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2: Tom Wright pastors Community Bible Chapel in Richardson, Texas. And today we continue his series, Matthew, the Perfectly Righteous King and Kingdom of God, and the message, Indispensable Attributes of Christ's Disciples, Part 1. Now here's Tom Wright.
3: The rest of chapter 17 and then all of chapter 18. We're not going to cover all that, but we're going to do this in two parts. The first part of this in chapter 17 is prayerful dependence on God. The passage begins with Matthew's account of what happened when Jesus, Peter, James, and John came down from the mountain after the transfiguration of Jesus. Luke's account tells us that this episode happened on the next day after the transfiguration. So they're all three Gospels that record these events make a very deliberate time connection between what happens here and what just happened on the mountain. Jesus and the three disciples, Peter, James, and John, had just come down the mountain, and they walked into a very emotional encounter involving the other nine disciples of Jesus who had still been at the bottom of the mountain. Those nine disciples had just had a rather difficult encounter with a man from the multitude that was now approaching Jesus as he walked into their midst. One man then came out from that multitude, and he fell down at the feet of Jesus, pleading with him and saying, "Have mercy on my son." Now, his son was a boy, verse 18 tells us, and likely a teenager, because something we'll see here in just a moment. But this boy was the only son of that man, Luke tells us. Ever since his early childhood, this dear boy had been suffering a terrible affliction from a demon that had taken control over him. If you put the three gospel accounts of this together, we learn that the demon had rendered the boy from his early childhood both deaf and mute, and had repeatedly thrown him into violent convulsions, casting him to the ground, sometimes into fire or into water, which could easily have killed him. Clearly, this dear boy had been terribly afflicted for several years. The boy's father said to Jesus, "I brought him to your disciples, and they could not cure him." They could not cure him. Jesus answered and said, "O unbelieving and perverted generation, how long shall I be with you? How long shall I put up with you? Bring him here to me." Now, one thing I just want to mention at the outset is that the suffering of Jesus did not begin on the week leading up to the crucifixion. The suffering of Jesus took place every second that the Lord of glory was on earth amidst the miserable likes of you and me. The stern rebuke here is in the plural. How long shall I be with you all? How long shall I endure you all? Jesus was not rebuking the boy's father alone. He was rebuking that entire generation of people, including his own disciples. And I believe that that becomes clear as Matthew's narrative continues. Jesus then rebuked the demon. Mark tells us that he commanded the demon to come out and never to enter again. And that's exactly what happened. Matthew says the demon came out of him and the boy was cured at once. Jesus' rebuke after the man's first earnest plea may seem to us to be harsh or unloving, but his intention toward that man and toward his son and toward his disciples was exceedingly, exceedingly gracious. After Jesus miraculously delivered the boy, his disciples took him aside privately and asked, "Why could we not cast it out?" Now remember, the man said, I brought him to your disciples and they could not cast him out. Now the disciples say, why could we not cast it out? And Jesus said to them, because of the littleness of your faith, for truly I say to you, if you have faith as a mustard seed, you shall say to this mountain, move from here to there, and it shall move, and nothing shall be impossible to you. And then Jesus added, but this kind does not come out except by prayer and fasting. Now, I'm aware that some manuscripts, Greek manuscripts, don't include that last statement, but it's a reliable statement. In Mark 9:29, which is completely undisputed, corroborates it and says, this kind cannot come out by anything but prayer. If you look at the two records, it seems pretty clear that the focus is on prayer. That's going to be important. This goes to the very heart of what Jesus was graciously teaching his disciples through this event, and I believe teaching the boy's father as well. Again, the man said, I brought him to your disciples. They could not cure him. The disciples said to Jesus, why could we not cast it out? Who was not explicitly mentioned by either the boy's father or by the disciples? God. No one said, why could God not cast it out? But that's the real question. God could and did. Jesus told his disciples that the reason they could not cast out the demon was, quote, because of the littleness of your faith. And then in the very next breath, he said that if you have faith so small, mustard seed small, smaller than a grain of sand, you can say to this mountain, be moved, and it will move, and nothing will be impossible to you. Now, doesn't it sound like those two things are mutually contradictory? Your problem is your faith is too small. But if you have the tiniest imaginable measure of faith, you can move mountains. The failure of the disciples was not about the quantity or the quality of their faith. It was about the object of their faith. They were adding themselves to the mix when there is no mix. There is only Jesus. Even if you and I have the smallest measure of faith rightly placed in God, God promises that he will use us to accomplish eternally valuable things that are far greater than we can even imagine. But not if we insert ourselves into that promise. Unless we are prayerfully relying on and trusting in God alone, setting aside any notion of our own importance to his work, our faith will be misplaced and ineffective. Jesus is making sure that his disciples would come to know this. That lesson would come in stages. But this would be vitally, strategically critical to their usefulness to him for the advancement of the gospel of his kingdom on earth. Back in chapter 10, Jesus had granted to them, to these disciples, power and authority to heal the sick, raise the dead, cleanse lepers, and cast out demons. And then he had said to them, freely you received, now freely give. Received from whom? From God, by the power of the Holy Spirit. The power and the authority that the disciples had been commanded to exercise in Jesus' name and on Jesus' behalf did not come from them in any way. It had not been transferred from God to them. It always and only came from God. It was not their power and authority, it was his. Now that may seem subtle or it may seem blatantly obvious, but we mess this up all the time. Ever since chapter 10, the disciples had gotten to experience what it was like to be used by God to accomplish countless miraculous healings and deliverances. Things that the world had never seen before. But they had become enamored with the notion of their own importance to the work that God was accomplishing through them. The same arrogance that drove that problem is front and center in the first verse of the next chapter, Matthew 18, verse 1. It says, at that time the disciples came to Jesus saying, who then is greatest in the kingdom of heaven? Luke's account makes it very clear what they meant by that question. What they meant is, which of us is greatest in your kingdom? They had come to be very attached with what they perceived was their own importance to Jesus. I can't tell you how many sermons that I hear these days, often from pastors with very large congregations that talk about how worthwhile you are to God. The only reason that you and I have worth to God is because of Jesus. And before that, we were sinners, enemies, we were rebels. There was nothing to commend us in the eyes of God. The disciples said to Jesus, in effect, why could we not cast out this demon? We didn't have any trouble casting out a whole bunch of others before this. Didn't you give us power and authority to heal and deliver like you heal and deliver? Just before this episode, when Peter beheld the transfigured Jesus talking with Moses and Elijah, Peter, James, and John beheld this, Peter said to Jesus, Lord, it is good for us to be here. If you wish, I'll make three tabernacles here, one for you, one for Moses, one for Elijah. Having been given front row seats to that one-of-its-kind event in all of human history, the unparalleled display of the ascended glory of Jesus before the ascension, while beholding the King of Kings speaking with two patriarchs of the faith who had been in the presence of the Lord for hundreds of years, Peter blurts out, Lord, it's good for us to be here. In other words, Jesus, you should be glad that James and John and I came up this mountain with you, because we have something really important to contribute. We can construct three booths, three tents, so you and Moses and Elijah can have shelter against the sun and the wind up here on this high mountain. You can stay here all day and all night if you want to. But of course, what Peter envisioned had nothing to do with what God was doing on that mountain. He was clueless. Matthew tells us before Peter could even finish his statement, God interrupted him. The invisible God speaking from heaven said, behold, Matthew says, behold, a bright cloud overshadowed them, and behold, a voice out of the cloud saying, this is my beloved Son with whom I am well pleased. Listen to him. What I believe Peter should have heard in those words from the invisible holy God speaking from heaven was, Peter, close your mouth and listen to my Son. He's the one in whom is all my delight, not you. The failure of Peter and the other disciples here was not a new kind of failure among people who were mightily used by God. Way back in Numbers chapter 20, 1400 and some years before this, God told Moses to assemble the congregation of the Israelites at a place called Meribah and to speak to the rock before their eyes that it may yield water. They were in a desert and they needed water. God told Moses, speak to the rock and I'll provide water. And then God said to Moses, thus, meaning in this way, you shall bring forth water for them out of the rock and let the congregation and their beasts drink. But Moses adjusted what God told him. He tweaked it on his own terms. Commentators just wrestle with this all over the place. To me, it's very simple. God said, do this, and Moses did something different. He did not speak to the rock. He spoke to the people, and he said, listen now, you rebels, shall we bring forth water from you out of this rock? And then he struck the rock twice with his rod. He never spoke to the rock, and God did indeed provide abundant water from that rock for the Israelites, and then that rock followed them through the wilderness, according to 1 Peter. And that rock is Christ in the spiritual reality. But in Numbers 20, verse 12, God said to Moses and Aaron, listen to what he said to Moses and Aaron, because you have not believed me to treat me as holy in the sight of the sons of Israel, therefore you shall not bring this assembly into the land which I have given them. Now, this doesn't mean that Moses had no faith in God. It means that in that episode, Moses did not put his trust in God. He put his trust in himself. According to God himself, Moses' failure that day was a failure of faith. And it was that failure that ultimately prevented Moses from entering into the land of promise when the Israelites got to enter in a generation later. The problem was that Moses thought that he possessed power and authority that God had somehow handed over to him. That's what Jesus' disciples thought had happened to them, but they were wrong. God's version of delegation never involves handing over his power and authority to his agents on earth. Instead, it absolutely demands the utter, constant, prayerful dependence of his agents on him. Ever since God told Adam to name the animals and then brought the animals to him, the execution of man's assignment as agents of God has always been to do that work in utter, prayerful, constant dependence on God and not on self. You and I will never be more than or less than instruments. God is the one and only source. It's that simple. It's always that simple. 2 Corinthians 3, verses 4 through 6 has been one of the most formative and important verses in my personal life. It's the only reason that I can stand up here. It says, "And such confidence we have through Christ toward God, not that we are adequate in ourselves to consider anything as coming from ourselves, but our adequacy is from God, who made us adequate as servants of a new covenant, not of the letter, but of the Spirit. For the letter kills, but the Spirit gives life." Every word of that is important. Now, that, I love that passage because all three persons of the triune God are spoken of in that promise. Our adequacy to be useful as agents and ambassadors of Jesus on earth always and only comes from him, never from us. And that does not go without saying. It's not something we can hear and then be done with. We must daily, continually be reminded of this truth because we are so prone to turn our eyes back to ourselves. 2 Corinthians 4, verse 7, Paul said, but the next chapter, Paul said, we have this treasure in earthen vessels that the surpassing greatness of the power may be of God and not from ourselves. Last week, we talked about what that treasure is. 2 Corinthians 4. Okay, the treasure that we get to carry about in these jars of clay is the light of the knowledge of the glory of God in the face of Christ. Think about that for a little while. That's what we bear. In 1 Corinthians 12, where Paul instructs the church in the use of spiritual gifts, he makes it crystal clear that those gifts are unbreakably connected with the presence of the indwelling Holy Spirit in each believer. When the Spirit gives a gift or gifts to an individual saint, it is always his presence, the Holy Spirit's presence, abiding in that saint that enables him or her to put those gifts to use effectively. Paul says each of those gifts is, quote, a manifestation of the Spirit, working through the Spirit-indwelled believer for the common good of the whole church. Now, it's easy for us to laugh at the cluelessness of Peter and of the other disciples at various points in the gospel accounts. It's easy for us to shake our heads at the arrogance that led them to ever think that authority and power that God miraculously displayed through them depended on them. But aren't we just like these men? We so often think and act as if the accomplishment of God's will on earth depends on what we do or don't do. And it never does. We're just instruments. One of the most important things you and I will ever know about ourselves is that we are entirely dispensable. The only usefulness that we have comes when we humbly and prayerfully depend on God. And when we do that, our usefulness is off the charts because of the greatness of our God. The things that look small to us that we do, God magnifies in ways that we cannot imagine. You can count on that. What do dependent people do? They depend. And how do we deliberately and intentionally acknowledge our utter dependence on God in all things? We pray. We pray. Jesus can cast out the most resistant of demons with no more than a word. But in order for you and me to see his divine power manifested through us, our words must be directed to God in prayer before they are directed to any human being or to any or against any enemy of God. Then, if God wills to do mighty and miraculous things through us, he will. But it will always and only be he who accomplishes those mighty works. Last thing I'll point out about this episode involving the demon-possessed boy is a little detail to which Mark draws our attention in his account. The father of the boy said to Jesus, "If you can do anything, take pity on us and help us." And what did Jesus say? Jesus said, "If you can, all things are possible to him who believes." At that point, the man said to Jesus, "Lord, I do believe, but help my unbelief." I've prayed that prayer thousands of times. "Lord, I believe, help my unbelief." That's a good response. At the end of his encounter with Jesus, this man had been graciously brought to prayerful dependence on the Lord of glory, even for the faith that Jesus required of him. And Jesus didn't cast him away. He mercifully and lovingly healed that man's son. The very next thing that Matthew tells us in verses 22 and 23 is this: "While they were gathering together in Galilee, Jesus said to them, 'The Son of Man is going to be delivered into the hands of men, and they will kill him, and he will be raised on the third day.'" The only response of the disciples, according to Matthew, was, "And they were deeply grieved." They were deeply grieved. Now that at least seems like a step in the right direction compared with Peter's response to the same news one chapter earlier in chapter 16, when Peter rebuked Jesus for talking about dying. But Peter and the other disciples were still a long way from understanding and embracing the necessity of the atoning death and glorious resurrection of Jesus Christ. And Jesus knew that they had to get there. Back in Matthew 16, verse 21, Matthew wrote, "From that time, Jesus Christ began to show his disciples that he must go to Jerusalem and suffer many things from the elders and chief priests and scribes and be killed and be raised up on the third day." You notice the language in that verse. Jesus began to show his disciples these things. That was the starting point of a series of declarations by Jesus to his disciples foretelling his imminent death and resurrection. This was the next of those declarations here in chapter 17. And the timing of this statement by Jesus is not incidental to this passage. It falls in the very same place in all three of the Gospels that record these events. I've said over and over, and I will say many more times in this study of Matthew, that throughout Jesus' earthly ministry, he was pointing people to the cross. The divine genius of God, he had a marvelous way of setting the stage and planting seeds and gradually bringing people to understand things. Again, I've said many times, we'll say again, throughout his earthly ministry, Jesus was pointing people to the cross, and that most assuredly included his closest disciples. 11 of those 12 men would remain faithful to Jesus all the way to the end, and that would be purely by the grace of God. But at this point, those disciples were still as clueless about the necessity of the cross as were the multitudes and the Jewish religious leaders. At the beginning of the passage we'll look at next, Lord willing, the disciples asked Jesus, "Who then is the greatest in the kingdom of heaven?" And Jesus' answer is nothing like what they expect. Matthew 18, verses 2 and 3 say, "He called a child to himself, and he set that child before them, and he said, 'Truly I say to you, unless you are converted and become like children, you will not enter the kingdom of heaven.'" Now, is Jesus still talking to his disciples about being saved? Yes. Is he still talking about how to be granted entrance into his eternal kingdom? Those are the words that he uses, just like he did back in chapter 5 in the Sermon on the Mount. That's what he's talking about. How to get into the kingdom of heaven. The disciples still did not understand why Jesus would have to die in their place. Only God could grant to them that understanding, that belief that is absolutely mandatory for any human being to enter into the kingdom and presence of God. The Gospel of Matthew, that is so often referred to as the Gospel of the Kingdom, is no less the Gospel of grace alone through faith alone in Jesus Christ alone than the Gospel of John and the epistles of Paul. and Peter and the writer of Hebrews, and yes, James, Jude, all of them. The word translated converted in Matthew 18:3 means turned. And it's in the passive. Jesus is saying, was saying to them that they still needed to be turned by God. The disciples wanted to know which of them would be greatest in the kingdom of heaven. Jesus told them they would have no place in the kingdom of heaven unless something happened to them that had not yet happened. They had to be turned. They had to become like children. I'm fine with the translation converted because that's exactly what Jesus was talking about in that verse. And he was talking to his own disciples. Friends, please hear me when I say this. Resolving to be a faithful follower of Jesus Christ never saved anyone. Until God gives us a spiritual heart transplant, the call to follow Jesus, the call to be like Jesus, condemns us just as surely as the law of Moses condemns us. The one and only way that any person will enter into his kingdom will be by believing, trusting in Jesus as the one and only Savior of sinners with childlike faith. And only God can accomplish that conversion, that regeneration, that new birth that brings a sinner to that place of simple trust in Jesus Christ alone to make him right with God and then to make him useful to God. Here in Matthew 17, Jesus had just rebuked his disciples for the littleness of their faith. Their self-reliance was grievously misplaced. They needed to be reminded that their usefulness to God demanded utter, constant, prayerful dependence on God. But before utter dependence on God for usefulness must come utter dependence on God for life. You cannot be a redeemed agent of Christ until you have been made a child of God. And for that to happen, you must be turned. You must be given the faith of a little child in Jesus Christ alone as the Lamb of God who takes away the Savior of sinners. Jesus is moving his disciples through a progression that will bring them to the cross. And it's not until after his death and resurrection, when they beheld the resurrected Jesus, that they really got it. And I could show you many, many demonstrations of that fact. The last episode in this passage involves a slightly less spectacular but no less miraculous work of Jesus. When Jesus and his disciples came again to Capernaum, tax collectors appointed by the temple authorities in Jerusalem were going around to all the Jewish households throughout the region of Galilee to collect what was called the 2-drachma tax. This was not a Roman tax. It was a Jewish tax. It was the Jewish temple tax for the maintenance of the worship system at the Jerusalem temple. When the tax collectors asked Peter, "Does your teacher not pay the 2-drachma tax?" Peter immediately answered, "Yes." Peter knew very well that Jesus complied with every law that applied to him, both as a Jew and as a subject of Rome. As long as those laws did not require him or his disciples to violate the will of their father, they obeyed those laws. And that's what we're commanded to do. Read Romans 13. Verse 25 and 26 says, when he came into the house, so now back again with just the disciples, Jesus spoke first saying, "What do you think, Simon?" He's talking to Peter. "From whom do the kings of the earth collect customs or poll tax, from their sons or from strangers?" Upon his saying, "From strangers," Jesus said to him, "Consequently, the sons are exempt." Now, as was so common when Jesus was making a critical point, he uses a question to challenge the thinking of his disciples, with Peter again serving as the point man. Peter and the other disciples knew that earthly kings did not impose taxes on their own sons. The sons were on the receiving side of those taxes, along with the king. Again, this was not a Roman tax. It was a Jewish tax. But Jesus is the Messiah. He's the long-promised king of the Jews and of all the nations of the earth. If anyone should be exempt from the temple tax, it should be he and all who are fellow heirs with him in his kingdom, right? Jesus' words here are yet another assertion of his identity as Messiah. But then he proceeded to say to Peter, but lest we give them offense, go to the sea, throw in a hook, take the first fish that comes up, and when you open his mouth, you'll find a stater. Take that and give it to the tax collectors for you and for me. Even though Jesus and Peter should have been exempt from paying the temple tax because of who Jesus is, Jesus had no interest in creating an offense or a controversy with the temple authorities over a requirement that involves something as fleeting as material wealth. Remember what he said in chapter 6? You can serve God or you can serve money, but you can't serve both. His kingdom is not about money. His kingdom is not of this earth. So the last thing that he had an interest in doing was creating a controversy about a tax. You think there's something there for us to learn? Psalm 50 verse 10 says, God owns the cattle on a thousand hills. Any notion that Jesus and his ambassadors would suffer any kind of deficit by paying a tax to the temple authorities or to the Roman authorities was nonsense. And it should be nonsense for us. Jesus proved that reality when Peter obeyed his instruction and opened the mouth of the first fish that he caught. The coin that Jesus miraculously provided in the mouth of that fish, the stater, was equivalent to 4 drachmas, exactly the amount necessary to pay the tax for Peter and for Jesus. The miracle proved that God was able, perfectly able, to provide whatever was needed, even for something as mundane and earthbound as a tax. The same dependence on the goodness and power and provision of God that was required for the casting out of a resistant demon was necessary for paying the tax that the Jewish leaders demanded. The same God was faithful to provide in both situations. As followers of Jesus, we are called to trust God for every detail of our lives. Through constant, prayerful dependence on God in and for all things, you and I will lack absolutely nothing that we need. So many Christians in our present day are freaking out over what they perceive to be the loss of rights and privileges that are owed to us by our government and our culture. But beloved, our government and our culture will never be able to give us what we need, and they will never be able to deprive us of what we need. Never. Our one and only source, who constitutes true well-being in this age and in the age to come, is God, and he has lavished on us every spiritual blessing in the heavenly places in Christ, Ephesians 1:3. Nothing in all of his creation can ever separate us from the love of God, which is in Christ Jesus, our Lord, Romans 8:39. This world will never touch the unfathomable riches of Christ that our loving Father has showered upon you and me now and forever in Jesus Christ. Last thing I want to say is that we cannot live as Jesus instructed his disciples to live if we do not pray, and if our prayers do not declare our faith in the promises of God. We must daily and continually pray back to God what God has given to us and promised to us in Jesus Christ. Let me say that again. We must daily and continually pray back to God what God has given to us and promised to us in Jesus Christ. The most transformative prayers that you will ever pray are prayers that agree with God about what he has done and who he is. In Matthew 21:21, Jesus spoke again about his disciples moving mountains. In the next verse, he said to them, all things you ask in prayer, believing, you shall receive. In prayer, that means prayerful dependence on God. Believing, that means faith. If we say that we're living lives of faith and dependence on God, but we're not praying as a constant habit of life, believing, agreeing with God about what he says is true, then we're lying to ourselves. If we are not prayerful, we will not be dependent. And if we are not dependent, our trust will be on ourselves instead of on God. And that can change in a New York minute. And that's why this has to be renewed day by day and moment by moment. It takes no time at all for the world, the flesh, and the devil to turn our attention away from the only source of our well-being. But the moment that we turn our attention back to that beautiful source and agree with him in prayer about his precious and magnificent promises to us in Jesus Christ, we will again align our construct of reality with his, and we'll be right back on the path of life. It's really hard to disagree with God when you're talking to him. Heavenly Father, teach us always to pray, depending and believing, and in that way, to live as good and useful agents of our great God and Savior, Jesus Christ. We ask this in his precious name. Amen.
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That was Ren Collective with Do It Alone. Thank you so much for joining us here in the afternoon on Pilgrim Radio. My name is Sean, and before I head out, just wanted to remind you that morning and night classes is at 8 p.m. Pacific and 9 p.m. Mountain Time. Today, Pastor Ty Neal of Grace Point Church in North Las Vegas has a message called The People and Place of God, part of his series in Nehemiah called Building Up. So grab your Bible and follow along. Get some truth for the terrain. We've got Leanna Crawford right now with What You Can't Forget.

0: 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The Bible is God's Word. It tells us all we need to know about who He is and how to know Him. 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
1: Proverbs chapter 3, verse 7. Do not be wise in your own eyes. Fear the Lord and depart from evil. It will be health to your flesh and strength to your bones. Honor the Lord with your possessions and with the first fruits of all your increase. So your barns will be filled with plenty, and your vats will overflow with new wine. My son, do not despise the chastening of the Lord, nor detest his correction. For whom the Lord loves, he corrects, just as a father the son in whom he delights. Happy is the man who finds wisdom, and the man who gains understanding. For her proceeds are better than the profits of silver, and her gain than fine gold. She is more precious than rubies, and all the things you may desire cannot compare with her. Length of days is in her right hand, in her left hand riches and honor. Her ways are ways of pleasantness, and all her paths are peace. She is a tree of life to those who take hold of her, and happy are all who retain her. The Lord, by wisdom, founded the earth. By understanding, he established the heavens. By his knowledge, the depths were broken up, and clouds dropped down the dew. My son, let them not depart from your eyes. Keep sound wisdom and discretion, so they will be life to your soul and grace to your neck. Then you will walk safely in your way, and your foot will not stumble. When you lie down, you will not be afraid. Yes, you will lie down, and your sleep will be sweet. Do not be afraid of sudden terror, nor of trouble from the wicked when it comes. For the Lord will be your confidence, and will keep your foot from being caught. Do not withhold good from those to whom it is due, when it is in the power of your hand to do so. Do not say to your neighbor, "Go and come back, and tomorrow I will give it," when you have it with you. Do not devise evil against your neighbor, for he dwells by you for safety's sake. Do not strive with a man without cause, if he has done you no harm. Do not envy the oppressor, and choose none of his ways, for the perverse person is an abomination to the Lord, but his secret counsel is with the upright. The curse of the Lord is on the house of the wicked, but he blesses the home of the just. Surely he scorns the scornful, but gives grace to the humble. The wise shall inherit glory, but shame shall be the legacy of fools. Proverbs chapter 4. Hear, my children, the instruction of a father, and give attention to no understanding. For I give you a good doctrine. Do not forsake my law. When I was my father's son, tender and the only one in the sight of my mother, he also taught me and said to me, Let your heart retain my words. Keep my commands and live. Get wisdom. Get understanding. Do not forget nor turn away from the words of my mouth. Do not forsake her, and she will preserve you. Love her, and she will keep you. Wisdom is the principal thing. Therefore, get wisdom, and in all your getting, get understanding. Exalt her, and she will promote you. She will bring you honor when you embrace her. She will place on your head an ornament of grace, a crown of glory she will deliver to you. Hear, my son, and receive my sayings, and the years of your life will be many. I have taught you in the way of wisdom. I have led you in right paths. When you walk, your steps will not be hindered, and when you run, you will not stumble. Take firm hold of instruction. Do not let go. Keep her, for she is your life. Do not enter the path of the wicked, and do not walk in the way of evil. Avoid it. Do not travel on it. Turn away from it and pass on. For they do not sleep unless they have done evil, and their sleep is taken away unless they make someone fall. For they eat the bread of wickedness and drink the wine of violence. But the path of the just is like the shining sun that shines ever brighter unto the perfect day. The way of the wicked is like darkness. They do not know what makes them stumble. My son, give attention to my words. Incline your ear to my sayings. Do not let them depart from your eyes. Keep them in the midst of your heart, for they are life to those who find them and health to all their flesh. Keep your heart with all diligence, for out of it spring the issues of life. Put away from you a deceitful mouth, and put perverse lips far from you. Let your eyes look straight ahead, and your eyelids look right before you. Ponder the path of your feet, and let all your ways be established. Do not turn to the right or the left. Remove your foot from evil. Proverbs chapter 5. My son, pay attention to my wisdom. Lend your ear to my understanding, that you may preserve discretion and your lips may keep knowledge. For the lips of an immoral woman drip honey, and her mouth is smoother than oil. But in the end, she is bitter as wormwood, sharp as a two-edged sword. Her feet go down to death, her steps lay hold of hell. Lest you ponder her path of life, her ways are unstable, you do not know them. Therefore, hear me now, my children, and do not depart from the words of my mouth. Remove your way far from her, and do not go near the door of her house, lest you give your honor to others and your years to the cruel one, lest aliens be filled with your wealth and your labors go to the house of a foreigner, and you mourn at last when your flesh and your body are consumed, and say, how I have hated instruction, and my heart despised correction. I have not obeyed the voice of my teachers, nor inclined my ear to those who instructed me. I was on the verge of total ruin, in the midst of the assembly and congregation. Drink water from your own cistern, and running water from your own well. Should your fountains be dispersed abroad, streams of water in the streets? Let them be only your own, and not for strangers with you. Let your fountain be blessed, and rejoice with the wife of your youth. As a loving deer and a graceful doe, let her breast satisfy you at all times, and always be enraptured with her love. For why should you, my son, be enraptured by an immoral woman, and be embraced in the arms of a seductress? For the ways of man are before the eyes of the Lord, and he ponders all his paths. His own iniquities entrap the wicked man, and he is caught in the cords of his sin. He shall die for lack of instruction, and in the greatness of his folly he shall go astray. Proverbs chapter 6. My son, if you become surety for your friend, if you have shaken hands in pledge for a stranger, you are snared by the words of your mouth. You are taken by the words of your mouth. So do this, my son, and deliver yourself. For you have come into the hand of your friend. Go and humble yourself. Plead with your friend. Give no sleep to your eyes, nor slumber to your eyelids. Deliver yourself like a gazelle from the hand of the hunter, and like a bird from the hand of the fowler. Go to the ant, you sluggard. Consider her ways and be wise, which, having no captain, overseer, or ruler, provides her supplies in the summer and gathers her food in the harvest. How long will you slumber, O sluggard? When will you rise from your sleep? A little sleep, a little slumber, a little folding of the hands to sleep. So shall your poverty come on you like a prowler, and your need like an armed man. A worthless person, a wicked man, walks with a perverse mouth. He winks with his eyes, he shuffles his feet, he points with his fingers. Perversity is in his heart. He devises evil continually. He sows discord. Therefore his calamity shall come suddenly. Suddenly he shall be broken without remedy. These six things the Lord hates. Yes, seven are an abomination to him. A proud look, a lying tongue, hands that shed innocent blood, a heart that devises wicked plans, feet that are swift in running to evil, a false witness who speaks lies, and one who sows discord among the brethren. My son, keep your father's command, and do not forsake the law of your mother. Bind them continually upon your heart. Tie them around your neck. When you roam, they will lead you. When you sleep, they will keep you. And when you awake, they will speak with you. For the commandment is a lamp, and the law a light. Reproofs of instruction are the way of life, to keep you from the evil woman, from the flattering tongue of a seductress. Do not lust after her beauty in your heart, nor let her allure you with her eyelids. For by means of a harlot, a man is reduced to a crust of bread, and an adulteress will prey upon his precious life. Can a man take fire to his bosom and his clothes not be burned? Can one walk on hot coals and his feet not be seared? So is he who goes in to his neighbor's wife. Whoever touches her shall not be innocent. People do not despise a thief if he steals to satisfy himself when he is starving. Yet when he is found, he must restore sevenfold. He may have to give up all the substance of his house. Whoever commits adultery with a woman lacks understanding. He who does so destroys his own soul. Wounds and dishonor he will get, and his reproach will not be wiped away. For jealousy is a husband's fury, Therefore he will not spare in the day of vengeance. He will accept no recompense, nor will he be appeased, though you give many gifts. Proverbs chapter 7. My son, keep my words, and treasure my commands within you. Keep my commands and live, and my law as the apple of your eye. Bind them on your fingers, write them on the tablet of your heart. Say to wisdom, you are my sister, and call understanding your nearest kin, that they may keep you from the immoral woman, from the seductress who flatters with her words. For at the window of my house I looked through my lattice, and saw among the simple, I perceived among the youths a young man, devoid of understanding, passing along the street near her corner. And he took the path to her house, in the twilight, in the evening, in the black and dark night. And there a woman met him, with the attire of a harlot and a crafty heart. She was loud and rebellious. Her feet would not stay at home. At times she was outside, at times in the open square, lurking at every corner. So she caught him and kissed him. With an impudent face she said to him, I have peace offerings with me. Today I have paid my vows, so I came out to meet you, diligently to seek your face, and I have found you. I have spread my bed with tapestry, colored coverings of Egyptian linen. I have perfumed my bed with myrrh, aloes, and cinnamon. Come, let us take our fill of love until morning. Let us delight ourselves with love. For my husband is not at home. He has gone on a long journey. He has taken a bag of money with him, and will come home on the appointed day. With her enticing speech, she caused him to yield. With her flattering lips, she seduced him. Immediately, he went after her as an ox goes to the slaughter, or as a fool to the correction of the stocks, till an arrow struck his liver. As a bird hastens to the snare, he did not know it would cost his life. Now, therefore, listen to me, my children. Pay attention to the words of my mouth. Do not let your heart turn aside to her ways. Do not stray into her paths. For she has cast down many wounded, and all who were slain by her were strong men. Her house is the way to hell, descending to the chambers of death. Proverbs chapter 8. Does not wisdom cry out, and understanding lift up her voice? She takes her stand on the top of the high hill, beside the way where the paths meet. She cries out by the gates, at the entry of the city, at the entrance of the doors. To you, O men, I call, and my voice is to the sons of men. O you simple ones, understand prudence. And you fools, be of an understanding heart. Listen, for I will speak of excellent things, and from the opening of my lips will come right things, for my mouth will speak truth. Wickedness is an abomination to my lips. All the words of my mouth are with righteousness. Nothing crooked or perverse is in them. They are all plain to him who understands, and right to those who find knowledge. Receive my instruction, and not silver, and knowledge rather than choice gold. For wisdom is better than rubies, and all the things one may desire cannot be compared with her. I, wisdom, dwell with prudence, and find out knowledge and discretion. The fear of the Lord is to hate evil. Pride and arrogance and the evil way and the perverse mouth I hate. Counsel is mine and sound wisdom. I am understanding. I have strength. By me kings reign and rulers decree justice. By me princes rule and nobles, all the judges of the earth. I love those who love me, and those who seek me diligently will find me. Riches and honor are with me, enduring riches and righteousness. My fruit is better than gold, yes, than fine gold, and my revenue than choice silver. I traverse the way of righteousness in the midst of the paths of justice, that I may cause those who love me to inherit wealth, that I may fill their treasuries. The Lord possessed me at the beginning of His way, before His works of old. I have been established from everlasting, from the beginning, before there was ever an earth. When there were no depths, I was brought forth. When there were no fountains abounding with water. Before the mountains were settled, before the hills, I was brought forth. While as yet He had not made the earth or the fields or the primal dust of the world, when He prepared the heavens, I was there. When He drew a circle on the face of the deep, when He established the clouds above, when He strengthened the fountains of the deep, when He assigned to the sea its limit, so that the waters would not transgress His command, when He marked out the foundations of the earth, then I was beside Him as a master craftsman, and I was daily His delight, rejoicing always before Him, rejoicing in His inhabited world, and my delight was with the sons of men. Now, therefore, listen to me, my children, for blessed are those who keep my ways. Hear instruction and be wise, and do not disdain it. Blessed is the man who listens to me, watching daily at my gates, waiting at the posts of my doors. For whoever finds me finds life, and obtains favor from the Lord. But he who sins against me wrongs his own soul. All those who hate me love death. Proverbs chapter 9. Wisdom has built her house. She has hewn out her seven pillars. She has slaughtered her meat. She has mixed her wine. She has also furnished her table. She has sent out her maidens. She cries out from the highest places of the city. Whoever is simple, let him turn in here. As for him who lacks understanding, she says to him, "Come, eat of my bread, and drink of the wine I have mixed. Forsake foolishness and live, and go in the way of understanding. He who corrects a scoffer gets shame for himself. And he who rebukes a wicked man only harms himself. Do not correct a scoffer, lest he hate you. Rebuke a wise man, and he will love you. Give instruction to a wise man, and he will be still wiser. Teach a just man, and he will increase in learning. The fear of the Lord is the beginning of wisdom, and the knowledge of the Holy One is understanding. For by me your days will be multiplied, and years of life will be added to you. If you are wise, you are wise for yourself, and if you scoff, you will bear it alone. A foolish woman is clamorous. She is simple and knows nothing. For she sits at the door of her house, on a seat by the highest places of the city, to call to those who pass by, who go straight on their way. Whoever is simple, let him turn in here. And as for him who lacks understanding, she says to him, stolen water is sweet, and bread eaten in secret is pleasant. But he does not know that the dead are there, that her guests are in the depths of hell. Proverbs chapter 10. The Proverbs of Solomon. A wise son makes a glad father, but a foolish son is the grief of his mother. Treasures of wickedness profit nothing, but righteousness delivers from death. The Lord will not allow the righteous soul to famish, but he casts away the desire of the wicked. He who has a slack hand becomes poor, but the hand of the diligent makes rich. He who gathers in summer is a wise son. He who sleeps in harvest is a son who causes shame. Blessings are on the head of the righteous, but violence covers the mouth of the wicked. The memory of the righteous is blessed, but the name of the wicked will rot. The wise in heart will receive commands, but a prating fool will fall. He who walks with integrity walks securely, but he who perverts his ways will become known. He who winks with the eye causes trouble, but a prating fool will fall. The mouth of the righteous is a well of life, but violence covers the mouth of the wicked. Hatred stirs up strife, but love covers all sins. Wisdom is found on the lips of him who has understanding, but a rod is for the back of him who is devoid of understanding. Wise people store up knowledge, but the mouth of the foolish is near destruction. The rich man's wealth is his strong city. The destruction of the poor is their poverty. The labor of the righteous leads to life, the wages of the wicked to sin. He who keeps instruction is in the way of life, but he who refuses correction goes astray. Whoever hides hatred has lying lips, and whoever spreads slander is a fool. In the multitude of words, sin is not lacking, but he who restrains his lips is wise. The tongue of the righteous is choice silver. The heart of the wicked is worth little. The lips of the righteous feed many, but fools die for lack of wisdom. The blessing of the Lord makes one rich, and he adds no sorrow with it. To do evil is like sport to a fool, but a man of understanding has wisdom. The fear of the wicked will come upon him, and the desire of the righteous will be granted. When the whirlwind passes by, the wicked is no more, but the righteous has an everlasting foundation. As vinegar to the teeth and smoke to the eyes, so is the lazy man to those who send him. The fear of the Lord prolongs days, but the years of the wicked will be shortened. The hope of the righteous will be gladness, but the expectation of the wicked will perish. The way of the Lord is strength for the upright, but destruction will come to the workers of iniquity. The righteous will never be removed, but the wicked will not inhabit the earth. The mouth of the righteous brings forth wisdom, but the perverse tongue will be cut out. The lips of the righteous know what is acceptable, but the mouth of the wicked what is perverse. Proverbs chapter 11. Dishonest scales are an abomination to the Lord, but a just weight is his delight. When pride comes, then comes shame. But with the humble is wisdom. The integrity of the upright will guide them, but the perversity of the unfaithful will destroy them. Riches do not profit in the day of wrath, but righteousness delivers from death. The righteousness of the blameless will direct his way aright, but the wicked will fall by his own wickedness. The righteousness of the upright will deliver them, but the unfaithful will be caught by their lust. When a wicked man dies, his expectation will perish, and the hope of the unjust perishes. The righteous is delivered from trouble, and it comes to the wicked instead. The hypocrite with his mouth destroys his neighbor, but through knowledge the righteous will be delivered. When it goes well with the righteous, the city rejoices, and when the wicked perish, there is jubilation. By the blessing of the upright, the city is exalted, but it is overthrown by the mouth of the wicked. He who is devoid of wisdom despises his neighbor, but a man of understanding holds his peace. A talebearer reveals secrets, but he who is of a faithful spirit conceals a matter. Where there is no counsel, the people fall, but in the multitude of counselors there is safety. He who is surety for a stranger will suffer, but one who hates being surety is secure. A gracious woman retains honor, but ruthless men retain riches. The merciful man does good for his own soul, but he who is cruel troubles his own flesh. The wicked man does deceptive work, but he who sows righteousness will have a sure reward. As righteousness leads to life, so he who pursues evil pursues it to his own death. Those who are of a perverse heart are an abomination to the Lord, but the blameless in their ways are his delight. Though they join forces, the wicked will not go unpunished, but the posterity of the righteous will be delivered. As a ring of gold in a swine's snout, so is a lovely woman who lacks discretion. The desire of the righteous is only good, but the expectation of the wicked is wrath. There is one who scatters, yet increases more, and there is one who withholds more than is right, but it leads to poverty. The generous soul will be made rich, and he who waters will also be watered himself. The people will curse him who withholds grain, but blessing will be on the head of him who sells it. He who earnestly seeks good finds favor, but trouble will come to him who seeks evil. He who trusts in his riches will fall, but the righteous will flourish like foliage. He who troubles his own house will inherit the wind, and the fool will be servant to the wise of heart. The fruit of the righteous is a tree of life, and he who wins souls is wise. If the righteous will be recompensed on the earth, how much more the ungodly and the sinner? Proverbs chapter 12. Whoever loves instruction loves knowledge, but he who hates correction is stupid. A good man obtains favor from the Lord, but a man of wicked intentions he will condemn. A man is not established by wickedness, but the root of the righteous cannot be moved. An excellent wife is the crown of her husband, but she who causes shame is like rottenness in his bones. The thoughts of the righteous are right, but the counsels of the wicked are deceitful. The words of the wicked are, lie in wait for blood, but the mouth of the upright will deliver them. The wicked are overthrown and are no more, but the house of the righteous will stand. A man will be commended according to his wisdom, but he who is of a perverse heart will be despised. Better is the one who is slighted but has a servant than he who honors himself but lacks bread. A righteous man regards the life of his animal, but the tender mercies of the wicked are cruel. He who tills his land will be satisfied with bread, but he who follows frivolity is devoid of understanding. The wicked covet the catch of evil men, but the root of the righteous yields fruit. The wicked is ensnared by the transgression of his lips, but the righteous will come through trouble. A man will be satisfied with good by the fruit of his mouth, and the recompense of a man's hands will be rendered to him. The way of a fool is right in his own eyes, but he who heeds counsel is wise. A fool's wrath is known at once, but a prudent man covers shame. He who speaks truth declares righteousness, but a false witness, deceit. There is one who speaks like the piercings of a sword, but the tongue of the wise promotes health. The truthful lip shall be established forever, but a lying tongue is but for a moment. Deceit is in the heart of those who devise evil, but counselors of peace have joy. No grave trouble will overtake the righteous, but the wicked shall be filled with evil. Lying lips are an abomination to the Lord, but those who deal truthfully are his delight. A prudent man conceals knowledge, but the heart of fools proclaims foolishness. The hand of the diligent will rule, but the lazy man will be put to forced labor. Anxiety in the heart of man causes depression, but a good word makes it glad. The righteous should choose his friends carefully, for the way of the wicked leads them astray. The lazy man does not roast what he took in hunting, but diligence is man's precious possession. In the way of righteousness is life, and in its pathway there is no death. Proverbs chapter 13. A wise son heeds his father's instruction, but a scoffer

who makes himself rich yet has nothing, and one who makes himself poor yet has great riches. The ransom of a man's life is his riches, but the poor does not hear rebuke. The light of the righteous rejoices, but the lamp of the wicked will be put out. By pride comes nothing but strife, but with the well-advised is wisdom. Wealth gained by dishonesty will be diminished, but he who gathers by labor will increase. Hope deferred makes the heart sick, but when the desire comes, it is a tree of life. He who despises the word will be destroyed, but he who fears the commandment will be rewarded. The law of the wise is a fountain of life, to turn one away from the snares of death. Good understanding gains favor, but the way of the unfaithful is hard. Every prudent man acts with knowledge, but a fool lays open his folly. A wicked messenger falls into trouble, but a faithful ambassador brings health. Poverty and shame will come to him who disdains correction, but he who regards a rebuke will be honored. A desire accomplished is sweet to the soul, but it is an abomination to fools to depart from evil. He who walks with wise men will be wise, but the companion of fools will be destroyed. Evil pursues sinners, but to the righteous good shall be repaid. A good man leaves an inheritance to his children's children, but the wealth of the sinner is stored up for the righteous. Much food is in the fallow ground of the poor, and for lack of justice there is waste. He who spares his rod hates his son, but he who loves him disciplines him promptly. The righteous eats to the satisfying of his soul, but the stomach of the wicked shall be in want. Proverbs chapter 14. The wise woman builds her house, but the foolish pulls it down with her hands. He who walks in his uprightness fears the Lord, but he who is perverse in his ways despises him. In the mouth of a fool is a rod of pride, but the lips of the wise will preserve them. Where no oxen are, the trough is clean, but much increase comes by the strength of an ox. A faithful witness does not lie, but a false witness will utter lies. A scoffer seeks wisdom and does not find it, but knowledge is easy to him who understands. Go from the presence of a foolish man when you do not perceive in him the lips of knowledge. The wisdom of the prudent is to understand his way, but the folly of fools is deceit. Fools mock at sin, but among the upright there is favor. The heart knows its own bitterness, and a stranger does not share its joy. The house of the wicked will be overthrown, but the tent of the upright will flourish. There is a way that seems right to a man, but its end is the way of death. Even in laughter, the heart may sorrow, and the end of mirth may be grief. The backslider in heart will be filled with his own ways, but a good man will be satisfied from above. The simple believes every word, but the prudent considers well his steps.

0: A wise man fears and departs from evil, but a fool rages and is self-confident. A quick-tempered man acts foolishly, and a man of wicked intentions is hated. The simple inherit folly, but the prudent are crowned with knowledge. The evil will bow before the good, and the wicked at the gates of the righteous. The poor man is hated even by his own neighbor, but the rich has many friends. He who despises his neighbor sins, but he who has mercy on the poor, happy is he. Do they not go astray who devise evil? But mercy and truth belong to those who devise good. In all labor there is profit, but idle chatter leads only to poverty. The crown of the wise is their riches, but the foolishness of fools is folly. A true witness delivers souls, but a deceitful witness speaks lies. In the fear of the Lord there is strong confidence, and his children will have a place of refuge. The fear of the Lord is a fountain of life, to turn one away from the snares of death. In a multitude of people is a king's honor, but in the lack of people is the downfall of a prince. He who is slow to wrath has great understanding, but he who is impulsive exalts folly. A sound heart is life to the body, but envy is rottenness to the bones. He who oppresses the poor reproaches his maker, but he who honors him has mercy on the needy. The wicked is banished in his wickedness, but the righteous has a refuge in his death. Wisdom rests in the heart of him who has understanding, but what is in the heart of fools is made known. Righteousness exalts a nation, but sin is a reproach to any people. The king's favor is toward a wise servant, but his wrath is against him who causes shame. Proverbs chapter 15. A soft answer turns away wrath, but a harsh word stirs up anger. The tongue of the wise uses knowledge rightly, but the mouth of fools pours forth foolishness. The eyes of the Lord are in every place, keeping watch on the evil and the good. A wholesome tongue is a tree of life, but perverseness in it breaks the spirit. A fool despises his father's instruction, but he who receives correction is prudent. In the house of the righteous there is much treasure, but in the revenue of the wicked is trouble. The lips of the wise disperse knowledge, but the heart of the fool does not do so. The sacrifice of the wicked is an abomination to the Lord, but the prayer of the upright is his delight. The way of the wicked is an abomination to the Lord, but he loves him who follows righteousness. Harsh discipline is for him who forsakes the way, and he who hates correction will die. Hell and destruction are before the Lord, so how much more the hearts of the sons of men? A scoffer does not love one who corrects him, nor will he go to the wise. A merry heart makes a cheerful countenance, but by sorrow of the heart, the spirit is broken. The heart of him who has understanding seeks knowledge, but the mouth of fools feeds on foolishness. All the days of the afflicted are evil, but he who is of a merry heart has a continual feast. Better is a little with the fear of the Lord than great treasure with trouble. Better is a dinner of herbs where love is than a fatted calf with hatred. A wrathful man stirs up strife, but he who is slow to anger allays contention. The way of the lazy man is like a hedge of thorns, but the way of the upright is a highway. A wise son makes a father glad, but a foolish man despises his mother. Folly is joy to him who is destitute of discernment, but a man of understanding walks uprightly. Without counsel, plans go awry, but in the multitude of counselors they are established. A man has joy by the answer of his mouth, and a word spoken in due season, how good it is! The way of life winds upward for the wise, that he may turn away from hell below. The Lord will destroy the house of the proud, but he will establish the boundary of the widow. The thoughts of the wicked are an abomination to the Lord, but the words of the pure are pleasant. He who is greedy for gain troubles his own house, but he who hates bribes will live. The heart of the righteous studies how to answer, but the mouth of the wicked pours forth evil. The Lord is far from the wicked, but he hears the prayer of the righteous. The light of the eyes rejoices the heart, and a good report makes the bones healthy. The ear that hears the rebukes of life will abide among the wise. He who disdains instruction despises his own soul, but he who heeds rebuke gets understanding. The fear of the Lord is the instruction of wisdom, and before honor is humility. Proverbs chapter 16. The preparations of the heart belong to man, but the answer of the tongue is from the Lord. All the ways of a man are pure in his own eyes, but the Lord weighs the spirits. Commit your works to the Lord, and your thoughts will be established. The Lord has made all for himself, yes, even the wicked for the day of doom. Everyone proud in heart is an abomination to the Lord. Though they join forces, none will go unpunished. In mercy and truth, atonement is provided for iniquity, and by the fear of the Lord, one departs from evil. When a man's ways please the Lord, he makes even his enemies to be at peace with him. Better is a little with righteousness than vast revenues without justice. A man's heart plans his way, but the Lord directs his steps. Divination is on the lips of the king. His mouth must not transgress in judgment. Honest weights and scales are the Lord's. All the weights in the bag are his work. It is an abomination for kings to commit wickedness, for a throne is established by righteousness. Righteous lips are the delight of kings, and they love him who speaks what is right. As messengers of death is the king's wrath, but a wise man will appease it. In the light of the king's face is life, and his favor is like a cloud of the latter rain. How much better to get wisdom than gold, and to get understanding is to be chosen rather than silver. The highway of the upright is to depart from evil. He who keeps his way preserves his soul. Pride goes before destruction, and a haughty spirit before a fall. Better to be of a humble spirit with the lowly than to divide the spoil with the proud. He who heeds the word wisely will find good, and whoever trusts in the Lord, happy is he. The wise in heart will be called prudent, and sweetness of the lips increases learning. Understanding is a wellspring of life to him who has it, but the correction of fools is folly. The heart of the wise teaches his mouth and adds learning to his lips. Pleasant words are like a honeycomb, sweetness to the soul and health to the bones. There is a way that seems right to a man, but its end is the way of death. The person who labors for himself, for his hungry mouth drives him on. An ungodly man digs up evil, and it is on his lips like a burning fire. A perverse man sows strife, and a whisperer separates the best of friends. A violent man entices his neighbor and leads him in a way that is not good. He winks his eye to devise perverse things. He purses his lips and brings about evil. The silver-haired head is a crown of glory, if it is found in the way of righteousness. He who is slow to anger is better than the mighty, and he who rules his spirit than he who takes a city. The lot is cast into the lap, but its every decision is from the Lord. Proverbs chapter 17. Better is a dry morsel with quietness than a house full of feasting with strife. A wise servant will rule over a son who causes shame, and will share an inheritance among the brothers. The refining pot is for silver and the furnace for gold, but the Lord tests the hearts. An evildoer gives heed to false lips. A liar listens eagerly to a spiteful tongue. He who mocks the poor reproaches his maker. He who is glad at calamity will not go unpunished. Children's children are the crown of old men, and the glory of children is their father. Excellent speech is not becoming to a fool, much less lying lips to a prince. A present is a precious stone in the eyes of its possessor. Wherever he turns, he prospers. He who covers a transgression seeks love, but he who repeats a matter separates friends. Rebuke is more effective for a wise man than 100 blows on a fool. An evil man seeks only rebellion, therefore a cruel messenger will be sent against him. Let a man meet a bear robbed of her cubs, rather than a fool in his folly. Whoever rewards evil for good, evil will not depart from his house. The beginning of strife is like releasing water. Therefore, stop contention before a quarrel starts. He who justifies the wicked and he who condemns the just, both of them alike are an abomination to the Lord.
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1: Mike Fabares, pastor of Compass Bible Church in Aliso Viejo, California. Today we continue his series, 2 Corinthians, verse by verse, and the message, investing in our post-resurrection life. Now here's Mike Fabares.
2: We're going to remind you from time to time, hopefully often, that God is just. God is a just God. And you need to know that when it comes to people doing things that make you mad, so easily and quickly make you mad, you would say, well, I know there's an ultimate judge that will judge the wrongdoer. When we think about people that refuse to repent, put their trust in Christ, you think, well, one day you're going to get yours because God is a God of justice. And we know it makes us mad, but we know in the end, God is going to give people what they deserve. But on the other side, we realize that God also says in passages like Hebrews chapter 6, verse number 10, that God is a just God, and because he's a just God, when someone does go the extra mile, or stay the extra hour, or spends the extra dollar, to use my phrase, but certainly in that passage, talking about Christians in a church, in that sense, caring and serving and sacrificing for someone, God said, I would be unjust if I didn't respond to that, if I didn't do something good in that regard. And we realize that justice works both ways. Now, we often think of the former, and we don't much think of the latter, but we ought to. Sometimes it's our theology that gets in the way of recognizing this, and yet it's everywhere in the Scripture. Matter of fact, we've come to a passage that should make us think of this. That is in 2 Corinthians chapter 5. And if we can think rightly about this concept, I think it can change a lot about how we're supposed to live. Now, that has been my goal. We've been talking about having an eternal perspective. That when you think beyond the horizon of this life, can I live this week in this world to make some sort of change about this week as I think about what's coming in the future? And to tie those two things together, we've been thinking about that with increasing specificity. We started with thinking about this resurrection body that is promised to every Christian. And in some ways, that is motivating in terms of endurance and perseverance, and we can hang in there, we can be patient. And then we talked about last week that the kingdom of God really arriving as the dwelling place of God is coming among men. And we think about the reality of the will of God being done on earth when his kingdom comes. And we think about God reigning and ruling and just all the things that might not just help us to endure, but even to think about the reality of that in a way that changes my priorities this week. But this week really brings it into sharp focus. And if you have your Bibles, you've got to look at this, because this has been a real source of confusion for a lot of people. So turn with me, if you haven't already, to 2 Corinthians chapter 5. We're only going to look at two verses, and all we're going to do is try to think this through from a biblical perspective. And my prayer has been this week for you that you will leave with only what God would intend for you to think as it relates to this topic, because my concern as your pastor is that a lot of people, they don't think rightly about this topic, and we need to think rightly about it. And I know there's some very good sounding excuses for not thinking rightly about this topic, but in doing my best work for you in thinking through church history, thinking through theology, thinking through all the text of the Bible, I just want to make sure you get this and understand it the way God would have us understand it. So having that as my prayer, let me read this short section for you. And verse number 9. It'll build on the vocabulary that we've already learned to define in the last two sermons, such as the phrase at home. Look at verse 9. So whether we are at home or away, we make it our aim to please him. Now, home, just look back up in the context. If you got your Bible open there. That has been the phrase he's used, like in verse number 6, right? While we're at home, what does he mean by that? In the body, we're away from the Lord. Right? And he says it again in verse number 8, talking about being away from the body is to be at home with the Lord. But now we're talking about the fact that as long as we're here on earth, right, we are a home, or even if we're there, our whole overriding concern as people that understand something about who Christ is, of course, our desire is to please him. Verse 10, why? For we all must appear before the judgment seat of Christ so that each one may receive what is due for what he has done in the body, whether good or evil. Now, you see the word we there in verse 10, and some of you are thinking, I want my money back, because the whole point of me becoming a Christian was I didn't want to be judged. That was the whole point, right? It was I get saved so that I don't have to go and stand before God and be judged, because judgment is the thing that my faith in Christ was supposed to divert. I'm not supposed to be judged. And yet we have this passage along with many others, Romans chapter 14, 1 Corinthians chapter 4. We have plenty of passages that remind us, not to mention countless parables from Christ that remind us that, no, we as Christians are going to be judged. It's a different kind of judgment, as we'll see, although it does include, as it says here, both good and evil. And we've got to understand what that means. But first, I think we can all agree, even if verse 10 wasn't here starting with the word for, we could take verse 9 and say, well, I think we get that. Just because we should know the greatness of Jesus Christ, that he is, right, the fullness of deity dwelling in bodily form, he's the second person of the triune God, we should all try to please him. So let's start there in verse number 9. So whether we're at home, right, in this life or away, which really is a way to say, doesn't matter. The overarching concern we should have is making it our aim to please him. Now, that, by the way, is translating an interesting Greek word, which translates this phrase, we make it our aim to please him. It's a compound word, and I know you know the first part of this compound word. It's one of the words in the Greek New Testament for love. It's the word phileo, and it's connected with a Greek word for honor. It literally means to love honor. How is that translated into make it our aim to please him? Or as some translations put it, you should make it your ambition to please him. Or he's put it in the first person, plural. We make it our ambition to please him. Well, our concern, our honor, is to please the king. And I know you know this verse. It's recorded in all the synoptic gospels. You'd like to hear at the end of your life, well done, good and faithful servant. From who? You'd like to hear that from the king. There's no greater honor than to be honored by the king. Honor from God. There's nothing better than that. And that's why it goes well with verse 10, because I know you know this. When Samuel was dealing with the problem King Saul, there's a very famous line that Samuel quotes. And here is God basically speaking through Samuel saying, you know what? Those who honor me, what does he say next? I will honor. But those who despise me, not lightly esteem them, not interested. So here's the idea in this particular passage. We're going to get around to this evaluation so that you may receive what is due. You honor the Lord, he's going to honor you. Now, this is something that is controversial in modern Christianity, and it ought not be. You should love to honor the king. That's the most important person you should live to honor. Which sometimes, when you live to honor the king, it won't honor your boss. Maybe it won't even honor your family members. Maybe it won't even honor yourself, because it'll be like Saul. You'll have to sacrifice what you are going to be seen in the eyes of people around you and aim to please him. And I want to, as I put it, number one, I want to resolve to please Christ. That's as simple in four words as I can put it. I want you to resolve. I want to say, I want to resolve, or I want to be decided to want to hear from God, well done. Which, by the way, as long as I'm quoting that passage in Luke chapter 19, verse 17, you do know the rest of that text when he says, hey, well done, good servant, because you've been faithful in a very little, you shall have. That's how it always works. Hey, you've done well with what I gave you to do, therefore you shall have. And it goes back to that basic axiom, that basic equation. You honor me, I'm going to honor you. Be good for you to say, I would like to please the Lord. I would like it, my aim to be to please. I'd like him to be honored by the things that I decide to do. Now, I shouldn't have to apologize for something as simple as saying to you at church, you should want to please Christ. You should purpose to please, you should aim to please Christ. I'm just reading scripture to you, basically. I shouldn't apologize for that. And you should be able to accept that without any problem. But today, we're living in a time and a place where people struggle with that. You should know that pleasing Christ is possible. And I know that you know some Christians, because you've been around the block enough times, who don't believe that it's possible for one of two reasons. I'm teaching what I think is absolutely 100% biblical, and we could spend, if you let me preach for 5 hours, we could spend 5 hours talking about this topic. It's right here in the scriptures. This is what we should do. We should aim to please the Lord. Over here, there are some people that are really saying to you, you know what? You can't please the Lord. It is impossible for you to please the Lord. No one can please the Lord. Okay, now if I said all that, devoid of any context, could you think of Sunday school grads, any verses that could support that? Romans chapter, good chapter, about how bad you are, 3, right? No one's righteous, no one can please God. Matter of fact, I can go to the Old Testament and read these passages like from Jeremiah that all your righteousness is like, it's like polluted garments, filthy rags. There are people that are going to say, well, that's why all this stuff about the pastor told you on the weekend to go please God. He didn't understand the Bible. I understand the Bible. He didn't understand the Bible because it can't be done. I can quote this passage, can't do it. That's the kind of filthy, corrupted, awful, terrible worm of a person I am. I can't please the Lord. Okay, so let me address that one first. There is something that is happening so often in our Christian lives that is really based on where these texts are given and the context in which they are presented. Why in Romans chapter 3 is he trying to tell people, whether you're a Jew or a Gentile, whether you've studied the Torah, whether you haven't, whether you're a teacher of the law or whether you've never even heard of the law, why is he trying to say we're all sinners, no one pleases God, everyone's a liar? Right? Because we are trying to deal with what we're going to end up dealing with in chapter 4, and that is justification. Justification by faith. By chapter 5, we're going to start in verse 1 by, we want peace with God by faith in Christ. So this is all about justification. Justification and sanctification. Justification, let's just talk about this now. Justification takes place instantaneously when God declares you righteous because you have put your trust in him. You've declared yourself as an assessment in agreement with God that you are a liar, that you can't please him, that there's no possible way you can measure up, that you fall short, which is precisely what the word sin means. And you say, I am a sinner. God, have mercy on me. And God now directs you to Christ. Trust in him, the Lamb of God that takes away the sin. The moment you did that, he now declared you righteous. And he said, now you are in my son. I'm imputing his righteousness to you, and I'm extracting your sin and putting it on my son's cross. I'm considering you righteous. That's where the reformers talked about the legal fiction. You're at the same time a sinner and the same time righteous because Christ now is your clothing. You are a sinner that now is clothed in Christ, and that happens instantaneously. But what happens from that point on, you are now having a new heart. We're going to see this in chapter 5, verse 17 in our study coming up later. And we're going to hear that we are a new creation in Christ. He's going to make us new from the inside. He's going to now endow us with his own spirit, and he's going to move us to keep his precepts, move us to start following his rules. This is a process now called sanctification. Justification, declaring us righteous, changing our hearts. We called it last week, the core desires, moving us into this battle with our fallen flesh, which is not yet glorified. And we're going to start this process called progressive sanctification. And we're going to, as we said last week, like a stock ticker, start to try and make progress here by God's grace, by God's endowment of his spirit, drawing us on to move forward with our aggressive work, right? Putting to death what still remains fleshly in us. We're going to battle for this. We're going to make every effort to add to our faith. We're going to put to death these deeds in our lives. We're going to battle against these passions that wage war against our soul, right? We're going to work out our salvation with fear and trembling. This is our sanctification. Some people don't even believe what I just said about that, because when I get back to where I'm going, the whole question is, can I please God? They say no, because I'm a filthy sinner. Then there are people over here that say, you know what? You're talking to me about pleasing God. Did your pastor teach you that this week? There's no need for your pastor to teach you that. You know why? Because you please God in your sleep, man. You please God all every day, all the time. You know why? Because you're in Christ. He sees you in Christ. Because this whole sanctification thing, they confuse with justification. And because they say, well, you're in Christ to be adopted into this family. Well, then when it comes to your sanctification, you're already pleasing him. You want to talk about, please him. There's no need for you to try to please him. The Father loved the Son any more than he already loves him. Of course not. And you're in the Son. And so I don't care what you do this tonight. I don't care. He's looking down at you, and you know what he's seeing? He sees his Son. So you know what? I don't know. Your pastor must be a really rank heretic, legalistic, whatever, if he's telling you to try to please the Lord. Okay. That, unfortunately, is making it necessary for me to say this. You can please or grieve the Lord today. Let me give you some scripture that may help you with this, and maybe an analogy, an illustration that's based in scripture. Maybe it'll help take both of these away from you. Colossians chapter 1, look at verse 21. Let's start there, and I'm going to quiz you on this. So you're going to tell me what's going on in this passage. Colossians chapter 1, verse 21. Colossians 1, 21. And you, who were once alienated and hostile in mind, doing evil deeds, that's who you were, alienated from God, he has now reconciled in his body of flesh by his death. So in his death, you could unpack this in Romans chapter 6, you are now seen as though God's satisfaction of justice was done because the cross had finished the justice that was needed. The propitiation, to use another word from Romans, was satisfied. The completion of God's justice was satisfied. So you were alienated and hostile, doing evil deeds, but now, right, he's reconciled you in his body, in his flesh, in his death, in order to present you holy, blameless, and above reproach before him. Question, are we talking here about justification or sanctification? Progressive sanctification or positional justification? Justification. Because this happens when? How long does this take? 3 months, 5 months, 10 years, 50 years? It takes a millisecond, right? You were alienated and hostile, and then you weren't. Now, let me lay an illustration over the top of this. Book of Romans does this really helpfully because we start talking about now in chapter 6 of Romans, you're a slave in the slave market. He's now taken you out of, to use the biblical analogy of the slave market in the Greco-Roman world, which is an American slavery, but it's the same concept of you don't have the ability to make it on your own, so you are now adopted out of that. You're now redeemed out of the slave market, and now you become owners owned by the master. So let's just picture you as the orphan in the orphanage in the slum. Now, somebody from Orange County with a big mansion on the coast of the Pacific Ocean, he with his wife now adopts you. And then part of what he does is he tattoos every one of his children with his name across your forehead. So you get a brand new tattoo and it's permanent. You get the tattoo of your dad on your forehead. So now he puts you in the home. That happens immediately. This takes place when the papers are signed and you officially adopt. You're adopted and you have his last name. And guess what? You don't even need to be written in his will. It's the law of the land. You are the inheritor. You get all the stuff from the father's inheritance. You're now the owner in the family, right? You have a bedroom. This is your house. That's called redemption. That's called justification. That's called becoming a child of God. That's called adoption. What can you do to earn that? This is where most Christians live. We think about justification. Nothing, right? How are we saved? Right? Are we saved by doing good works? Titus 3:5, Ephesians 2:8-9. No, we're not saved. We're saved by grace. Why? Because here comes the rich God of the universe and says, I'm going to choose you and set my love on you and take you out of this. I'm going to redeem you out of it at great personal cost. Okay. All that takes place in a moment. And he's saying this has all happened. Has now reconciled in his body by his flesh, by his death, in order to present you holy and blameless. How holy was the thief on the cross at the moment of his justification? Holy and blameless, above reproach before the Father. Great. Now go back up in this passage. That's our position before God. Go up to verse 9. He obviously learns about these people's salvation, right? Timothy and Paul. And as he writes them, he says, oh, so from the day we heard, verse 9, that's Paul and Timothy, we've not ceased to pray for you, asking that you be filled with the knowledge of his will in all spiritual wisdom and understanding. Now, what pill do you take or what sermon do you take where that happens? And how long does that take to be filled with knowledge of his will and all spiritual? Well, you're all still a work in progress on that one, or you wouldn't be here listening to me teach, right? Because you would have had that. Well, you take the Christian pill. When you become adopted, instantly, of course, you know the will of God and everything, right? You're as wise as you can possibly. You have all the understanding. No, this is a process. This is incremental. So as to walk in a manner worthy of the Lord. So you learn things with increasing knowledge, with increasing spiritual wisdom, with increasing understanding, so that you can increasingly walk in a manner that looks more worthy of the Father. Now I'm living more like Dad, more like the elder brother. Fully pleasing to God. That's the goal. I want to please the Lord. Bearing fruit in every good work and, oh, here's the word in case we missed it, increasing in the knowledge of God. We just keep on going. Now, is this justification or sanctification? Sanctification. Progressive sanctification. The first one, how much, just drop down to it again. How much can I please him here? In what do I have to do to please him in verse 22? To be holy, blameless, and above reproach. I just trust him. That's it. That's all I can do. I trust him. I'm alienated. I'm hostile. I'm doing evil deeds. And then by God's grace, by faith, not by works, I now put my trust in Christ. And guess what? I'm made his child. By grace, I'm saved through faith, not of myself, not as a result of works, that no one should boast. And then, guess what? Instantaneously, I'm holy, blameless, and above reproach. Now, does that mean that nothing that he said here in verse 10 is possible? No, of course not. This is the point. I keep praying for. Why do you keep praying for something that's already happened? It hasn't happened. I'm wanting it to happen. I'm pulling for you. I'm preaching for you and praying for you that you would continue to be filled with more knowledge so that you be increasingly conformed and living worthy of Christ. Do you follow this? This doesn't seem that hard. And if you've been taught here, hopefully this is nothing new to you. But you start reading books from certain publishers, you start reading certain positions from certain people or hanging out at certain Bible studies, they'll tell you, if your pastor told you to please the Lord, that's impossible. Or over here, they'll say, oh man, you can't, please the Lord, come on. How can A-plus students please the Lord? You're in Christ, man. I don't care what you do. You're already pleasing him as much as anybody could ever please him. Not true. You can grieve the Lord. How about Ephesians chapter 4, verse 30? Of course you can grieve him all day long. How about a verse you read this morning? Did you read your daily Bible reading yet? We read Psalm 7, I think is where we ended our reading this morning. Verse 11, the Lord is righteous and he loves righteous deeds. You know what you should write in the margin after that verse is this very important theological word, D-U-H. These come right after that verse. The Lord is righteous and he loves righteous deeds.
3: Duh.
2: Right? Now he's saying that because he spent a lot of time in chapter 7, if you read it this morning, talking about how much the wicked frustrate him and how he's angry and one day their judgment is coming. But he ends this with, hey, but the Lord is righteous and he loves righteous deeds. No, duh, man. Of course he does. And it would be good for you to know what those righteous deeds are and to start doing more of those righteous deeds. Matter of fact, you should love the honor of honoring the Lord. You should just make that your aim. You should make that your ambition. Every day you should care about that. You should aim above even what your boss wants, even what your spouse wants, even what your parents want. You should say, I want to please the Lord. That should be your ambition. One more passage with this. Ephesians chapter 5. Let's look at three verses in the middle of this chapter. Let's start in verse 8. Ephesians chapter 5, verse 8. See if we can just apply our little quiz to this passage. Verse 8. For at one time you were darkness, but now you're light in the Lord. How long did that, was this a dimmer switch? How long did it take for you to go from darkness to light? How long? A month? 10 years? No, a second. It may have taken you a long time hearing about the light to become the light, but you became the light in a moment. Repentance and faith, bam, by God's grace. You were dead, then you were alive. At one time you were darkness, but now you're light in the Lord. Oh, how about this? Walk as children of light. How long is that going to take? Rest of your stinking life. Going to take a lot of time. See, justification, sanctification. That needs to be understood in almost every passage you read. What are we talking about here? If not, you're going to be confused. And when your pastor stands up and preaches about you trying to aim to please the Lord, and someone starts calling a foul that that's legalism or something strange like that, and you say, whoa, whoa, whoa, whoa, wait. I don't know that you understand that there are two very distinctive categories here. Are there some overlap? Well, I suppose we're talking about God. We're talking about God's empowerment, talking about God's grace, but not, we aren't talking about the same thing here. Well, okay, if I'm supposed to walk as children of light, what is that? Well, I'm glad you asked. Verse 9, for the fruit of light, you know, the outgrowth of what it should be to walk in the light is found in all that is good and right and true. Okay, well, let's hear another sermon on what is good. Okay, let's hear another sermon on what's right. Okay, let's hear another sermon on what's true. Sure, but then you got to go home and do verse 10 and try to discern what is pleasing to the Lord. Well, you can't do that. Well, you can. That's the whole point of passages like this. Oh, you already do. No, no, no, you don't. And if you think that, I guarantee you, you're going to grieve him. So you can please the Lord and you should please the Lord and you got to care about pleasing the Lord. Just because you got your ticket right to heaven does not mean this does not need to be your ambition. You've got to care. You've got to worry about aiming and say, I got to work out my salvation with fear and trembling because I'm afraid I'm going to lose it. That's not the point. But the fruit of light, you got to focus on it. You got to aim at this. You got to try to discern how to please the Lord. Verse 10, go back to our passage, 2 Corinthians chapter 5. 9, we can preach that by itself. Whether you're home or away, whether you're in this world, the next world, whenever, you should always make it your aim to please the Lord. You should always love honoring the one that's worthy of our honor, and that's good. But if you honor the Lord, you know what's going to happen? He's going to honor you. And all that really is predicated on this basic concept. You know, we're all going to appear before the judgment seat of Christ. That each one may receive what is due for what he's done in the body, whether good or evil. Now, judgment, that's an interesting concept because I thought judgment was for non-Christians. I thought the whole point of Romans chapter 8, verse 1, there's no condemnation for Christ. That's what happens at judgment. Well, you're right if you're talking about the judgment that's going on in Revelation chapter 20. That's called the Great White Throne Judgment. And people in that line that are coming to be judged for their deeds, which of course will include how much knowledge they had and a lot of other factors, they're going to be judged if their name is not written in the Lamb's Book of Life. Now, that's a different word for judgment, the Bema Seat judgment. Okay, and the Bema Seat is the word that's translated here, judgment seat. Bema is a Greek word. Okay, what is a Bema? I'm glad you asked. A Bema. When you see your husband out there pacing off the deck that he's going to build in your backyard that he always talks about and never does, he's figuring out like every 3 feet his stride. He's trying to mark it off by his stride. Well, they've been procrastinating building decks since biblical times, and so that was very common. But when they got around doing other things where they needed smaller measurements, they would do kind of what looked like the sobriety test, and they would put their toe and heel, toe and heel. The toe and heel is called the Bema. The Bema is you're taking just that 1 foot, you're measuring off a foot. Okay, that's literally what the word Bema means. But it morphed into the usage, meaning that there was a place where something would be a step up from the rest. Now, we build platforms like this one here, or you guys built it for us, so that we could have something as it relates to visual sight. Okay, but in the Greco-Roman world, this is not the concept. It's just, we got to get this up so that when people sit out there, they can see. When you went before a magistrate who was going to adjudicate something or make a decision, or you had to answer to someone, right, you're going to be right there. Of course, you're going to be able to. We could be on level ground, but we're not going to be on level ground. You need to step up from him because you're going to sit there as someone who's going to be over him. Now, it didn't mean it was just a foot off the ground, 12 inches. But what it did mean is this guy outranks you, and he has authority over you. So that's the concept of the Bema. Now, when you think about standing before someone who's going to judge you, and though the word Bema here is translated judgment, the idea is not the kind of judgment that you get when someone pulls down the gavel and says, off to hell you go. Right? This is not the judgment of lake of fire. Judge for your deeds, and you get judgment. 2 Thessalonians chapter 1, Revelation chapter 20. That's not what we're talking about. We are talking, though, about what it says here, that each one may receive what is due for what he's done in the body, whether good or evil. Now, he's already written, just like the first 8 verses, they assume the knowledge of 1 Corinthians chapter 15. This little verse right here assumes the knowledge of 1 Corinthians chapter 3. This is knowledge he already knows they have. And so we know that he's already told them, this is not about you going to hell. This is not about you being lost. This is about you being evaluated, like he taught to the Romans in Romans chapter 14. You're going to be a troublemaker in your church. You're going to go around criticizing everybody. You better be careful because you're going to have to stand before Christ and you're going to have to give an account of your life. And he quotes that famous phrase that's quoted over there in Philippians 2. Every knee is going to bow, every tongue is going to confess. And when he says every, he means every. Christians are going to bow before him. He's going to be elevated in authority. And not only is the great white throne judgment given to Christ because he's a human being that has fingernails, toenails, you know, eyelashes, earlobes. He's lived humanity, but also for Christians. They're going to stand before the elevated Christ, and Christ is going to judge them. In what sense? Well, 1 Corinthians 3 talks about it. We'll get there in a second. But what we need to get ready for is that evaluation. I put it this way. Let's just label the second half. Number 2, you need to live this week, this month, today, in light of your evaluation. Live in light of your evaluation because you as a Christian will be evaluated. If you thought you got out of evaluation, then you didn't listen to all the sermons in your childhood church. Either that or your pastor, wasn't doing his job. Dereliction of clergy duty. Something's wrong because he should have told you. Yes, you get out of the great white throne. You don't get out of the Bema Seat judgment. Yes, you get out of evaluation to determine where you go to get punished. But you don't get out of evaluation to determine what God does with how you lived your Christian life, what you've done here in this temporal body that you live in, whether good or bad. Okay, let me deal first of all with the dudes that are going to come up to me after this church service is over and tell me, I don't care, I'll just be glad that I'm there. Don't talk to me about rewards because I don't care. You're telling me I'm not going to hell, that's all I care about. Okay, if that's all you care about, you don't care about as much as you should care about. Christ tells you should care about more than that. Matter of fact, this whole passage is here to make you care about more than that. It should make you care more this week about pleasing him because you know you're going to have to give an evaluation and you're going to have some kind of a response from him if you care about his honor. His honor is going to come back in measure based on how you did. So you got to start caring about what's going to happen in the next life regarding how you lived this one. Well, what could be better? Well, I will give you this. If you are a Christian, you skip hell. I'll give you that. We'll try to figure out what it means. Done in the body, evil. We'll get to that. But it doesn't mean hell. Romans chapter 8, verse 1. Romans chapter 5, verse 1. Many passages say there's no hell. And there's no purgatory. We dealt with that last time. And you get this body he's been talking about. Isn't that the whole point? I mean, the first three verses were about this resurrection body. Everyone gets that. Every Christian gets that. That's right. So I got a perfect body and I don't go to hell. So far, so good. You're making my point, Pastor Mike. Okay. And you get what it says in verse 8, to be away from the body is to be at home with the Lord. And then that's the intermediate state, but you're still going to be at home with the Lord with your resurrected body because the dwelling place of God is going to be among men. Revelation chapter 21, verse 3, God is going to live among us. And we talked about that last week. The kingdom of God is going to come among us. And here's the thing. That's going to be great. So you got God reigning on the earth. You're in a perfect body and you're not going to hell. Told you so, Pastor Mike. Don't eat all that other stuff. What could be better? A lot could be better. And a lot will be better. And if you want to blow off the motivation that Christ is constantly holding out in front of us, then you are dereliction of duty in your Christian life. You are in sin. Let me just put it strongly. If you want to turn your nose up at what Jesus continually says, like, would you please store up for yourselves treasure in heaven? Can you just do this? If you're going to turn your nose up when he says, if you're faithful in a little, right, I'll put you in charge of a lot. Or if you honor me, I'm going to honor you. Or if you think somehow this is just not appropriate, I don't live for the crowns. Really, it's funny. Your whole household was based on telling your kids, if they do this, then you'll do that for them. It's funny that all that foundation in your home was trying to get them to go into the adult world so that they do enough hard work, whether it's degrees or school or training, then they'll get this greater. It's funny how you live by the sowing and reaping principle in so many areas of your life. It's the same thing. Now you're a boss. How do you give raises at your office? Isn't it meritorious? It's funny how you, as a righteous Christian, live by this meritorious thing all the time, but you think somehow it's not going to be that way in the next life. Really? Really? I got a lot of passages to talk about. It's all over the Bible. There is going to be a distinction among people based on how they live this life, the beginning of their Christian life to the end of this Christian life in this temporal body. And you should care about the evaluation. Because you could say, well, this is just a Hallmark movie. The credits can go. If I got a perfect body with a perfect wife, I can be standing in front of a trailer with a chihuahua and I'm happy. I got it all. No, you don't really have it all. You got a lot. And I guarantee you, perfect wife, perfect body, and the relationship is never going to go away. That's good. It's good. But wouldn't you like the context to be in another place? It sounds pretty crass. Sounds pretty materialistic. Sounds legalistic to me. Sounds like it's all quid pro quo and all about this and that and earning and meritorious. And I thought it was about grace. Where's grace in this? If your doctrine of grace, you're so allergic to the concept of everything Jesus taught about getting rewards for your service that I'm telling you, you've blurred something about justification and sanctification that you've got to take back. You've got to distinguish what God distinguishes. I'm absolutely, absolutely 100% about the monergism of justification, but you've got to look at the synergism. And by that, I mean that you are working and God is responding to that work with reward. That is all over the scripture. Luke chapter 14, verse 12. This one hit me this week because I thought about just all the levels in which we need to think this through. Did I preach like I was angry with? I'm not mad at you. I'm just angry at people that just blow this off. And I'm zealous at least for the honor of God who gives so much ink in his word to this. And people act like it's optional. It is not optional for you to prepare for your evaluation and care about what's coming back to you. You got to care about what's coming back to you. This is his motivation constantly. He goes to this banquet in verse 12, Luke 14, 12. And he said to the man who had invited him, when you give a dinner or a banquet, do not invite your friends or your brothers or your relatives or your rich neighbors, lest they invite you in return and you be repaid. Now, I get the hyperbole of this. I understand, right? It's not like you can't have Thanksgiving with your family because, you know, Uncle Jim's got a job and might invite you over for coffee next week. But the principle's about to be made. When you give a feast, which costs a lot of money, invite the poor, the crippled, the lame, and the blind. And in those days in particular, they can't hold down jobs that are paying a living wage. And you will be blessed. Well, not by them, because they cannot repay you, for you will be repaid at the resurrection. I'm just picking one passage out of so many passages where Jesus says, when you think about how you're going to spend your money, can you not worry about payback in this world? Can you worry about payback in the next world? Because you know what? If you just do this for me, be as generous and selfless as I was, and I will pay you back. I mean, isn't that really what you wanted when you were raising your kids to say, if you do this, right, I'll do this for you, because that principle of living will get you into adult life when I'm not giving you allowance anymore, and it will provide for something even greater for you. Well, that's the same thing as it relates to spiritual things, only it's not about storing up treasure on earth where moth can eat it up and rust can destroy it and thieves can steal it. It's about investing beyond the horizon. And it's all about things like the use of your money. Or go to Colossians chapter 3, verse 22. Colossians 3:20, bondservants, obey in everything at work, right? When your masters, whatever they're doing, you're with them, not by way of eye service, not as people pleasers, but with sincerity of heart, fearing the Lord. Now, the first part of that, I'm saying that's a pretty good employee or bondservant in the Greco-Roman world. If you please your earthly masters in all that they ask, and every time they look at you, they think, I'm pleased with that person, and they are pleased, the person is pleased, that's good. But you're supposed to go beyond that with sincerity of heart, fearing not your boss, but the Lord. Whatever you do, verse 23, work heartily as for the Lord and not for men, knowing that it is from the Lord that you will receive your inheritance as your reward. You're serving the Lord Christ. Wrongdoer is going to be paid back for the wrong he's done. What, just in some kind of this wholesale way, this indiscriminate way? No, specifically, without any partiality. Well, same way for you. Your payback at work this week, how you work this week, right? God's keeping a log on your work and how you work. Matthew 10, it goes all the way down to little things. Matthew 10, 42, whoever gives one of these little ones, even a cup of cold water because he's my disciple, truly I say to you, he will by no means lose his reward. That concept of losing reward, like in 2 John verse 8, these phrases are about you will get a reward. It's stated in the inverse. Christ can't wait to honor those who honor him. And you live by that even in your temporal sanctuary. You teach people the very words of Galatians 5. You sow to the flesh, you reap from the flesh corruption. And you also then quote that, but you sow to the Spirit, you reap from the Spirit, right? Eternal life. There's some kind of comeback in the next life. 1 Corinthians chapter 4, verse 5. Don't pronounce judgment before the time, before the Lord comes, who will bring to light the things now hidden in darkness and will disclose the purposes of the heart. Now, Paul made it a practice to give people an affirmation. He judges their work in chapter 16 of this very same book, and he says, if they've done good, you better praise them. Just like the Proverbs say, Proverbs 31, the woman who fears the Lord is to be praised. So praise people for what they do. Acknowledge them and give them their due, and that's an act of judgment. But he's saying you can't go all the way because you don't know their motives. But one day, God's going to reveal their motives. And it says he'll bring to light what's hidden in darkness and disclose the purposes of their heart. Then each one will receive his commendation, right? The commendation comes with a reward. God will then honor them. Commendation from God. So I'm all about giving people accolades, giving them a reward, giving them a raise, giving them whatever. That's good and you should. But I really can't give them the full extent of what they've earned because only God knows that. I can't. God's looking at this sermon, let's just say. I'm preaching this sermon. You don't know my motives. You don't know my motives when I say stuff that you think, oh, I wish you wouldn't have said that. God knows my motives, right? Now, sometimes I say stuff that can't be redeemed by a good motive, but sometimes I say things that God says, I know he went over the top, but his motive, that's why he's zealous for my honor. Or when I just said something, whatever, it's just neutral. But God's saying, I know what he's doing. I know I even leaned into this sermon, right? My study, I could have studied a lot this week for myself, right? Or just so that someone in the lobby doesn't just win an argument with me because I'm full of myself. Or God's going to say, well, here's how I'm going to reward PM for doing what he did in the pulpit that week. God is going to reward. You honor him, he'll honor you. All the way down to the motives of your heart. And all of that's being stored up. Or it's not. Back to our passage. It says, what is due in the body, in this life, right? Whether good or evil. 1 Corinthians chapter 3, I'll close with this. 1 Corinthians chapter 3. It's the only place I have to go that I know is already under the belt of the Corinthians in understanding this concept, evil. Okay, evil. If I do something that is not good, it's wrong, it's evil. As a Christian, in my Christian life, I know this, I'm going to get kicked around by the Holy Spirit because he's really good at conviction of his children.

This is 1 Corinthians 3, verse 9. We are God's fellow workers. You are God's field and building. Now, this is about the corporate church and his work in it. Drop down to verse 16 to prove it. Do you not know that you are God's temple? God's spirit dwells in you. And you see the footnote there in the ESV after the word you, the first you in verse 16, and it's got the fact that this is a plural second person pronoun, because in formal English, at least, unless you're in the South, it doesn't differentiate between singular you and plural you. Now, you've learned in Sunday school that your body is the temple of the Holy Spirit, and you're right, because elsewhere he says that. It's coming up later in this book in 1 Corinthians. But here, he's talking about the church itself is a building or a temple, and the Holy Spirit dwells corporately there within that church. And he starts by saying, you know what? I and Sosthenes, we are here working among you. And he says, according to the grace, verse 10, of God given to me, an apostle, a skilled builder, master builder even, I laid a foundation. You can read about it in the book of Acts. I came in, I shared the gospel. Now I left, because I'm a missionary, a traveling missionary, someone else is building on it. Now let each one take care how he builds upon it. So the analogy is based on him coming to a city, starting a church, founding the church by sharing the proper biblical gospel, then going on to the next city and people having to come on in after him and teach that. And we have some people there who we know about, even in the book of Acts, that start to take leadership responsibilities. By the time we get to 2 Corinthians, we know there's a lot of people that have swooped in and led in really bad ways. So this is a warning. Be careful how you do that. Then he says, no one can lay a foundation, verse 11, other than that which is laid, that is Christ Jesus, which he's going to boast about, saying, you know what, I'm the only one that could have started your Christian life if I was the evangelist in your life. And in a sense, you may have many mentors, but only one father, in the sense that I led you guys to Christ. Now, if anyone, verse 12, builds on the foundation with gold, silver, precious stones, and wood, hay, and straw, each one's work will become manifest, for the day will disclose it, because it'll be revealed by fire, and the fire will test what sort of work each one has done. Now, confessedly, this is about the people that are investing in the church, and it's a leadership statement, which doesn't just mean that they're the senior preachers. I mean, it can be the disciples, can be the small group leaders, whatever. It's people that are investing and trying to speak New Testament truth in this church before even the New Testament was fully codified. So I get that. But does the principle come all the way down to us? There's not a Corinthian that read this or had it read to them that wasn't thinking, ooh, gulp, that applies to me too, because I'm a father teaching my children. I'm a participant trying to encourage other Christians, or I'm just thinking about how I live my Christian life because this applies to us. So I'm just at least acknowledging the original context, but the principle, we can't wiggle our way out from it. Verse 13 says, so I got good things and then not good things. I got silver, gold, silver, precious stones, and wood, hay, and straw. But there's this thing, capital D, that's an English convention, but there's a day, because it got a definite article in front of it, the day is going to disclose it. What day is that? That's the day I'm going to stand before God, the bema seat of Christ, the judgment seat of Christ, and it'll be revealed by fire. Now, when you start having your Catholic uncle say, right there's purgatory, baby, you're going to get burned. You're going to suffer for a long time in this place called purgatory. Please just know this. When you do a good deed, a diamond doesn't drop from your armpit. Doesn't happen, right? When you do a bad deed, right, it doesn't leave a 2x4 on the sofa. No, that doesn't happen. This is an analogy. There's no burning of your body in the afterlife or the intermediate state. It's not going to happen. Just like the deeds themselves are not material. This is an analogy that if you had a big pile up here of 2x4s and hay and leaves and branches, and then you had within it bars of gold and silver and some gems, if you want to separate those two, I guess you could take a torch to it and torch it, and we'd be able to see at the end of that what was imperishable and what was perishable. And just like in Revelation chapter 1, when John has this appearance of Christ, his eyes are like fire. So in that sense, we have this picture of Christ. Now, you stand before Christ. It's reminiscent of Hebrews 4:12 or 4:13, actually, that everything is laid naked before God, and one day you're going to die, and then comes the judgment. You're going to see, you're going to be seen, rather, in evaluation by Christ. And what's left here are the good things. Well, what about the bad things? Verse 14, if the work that anyone has built on the foundation survives, he will receive a reward. Well, that's what we've been talking about. Verse 15, if anyone's work is burned up, he will suffer loss, though he himself will be saved, but only as through fire. In other words, he's done them some things that aren't good, aren't right. They're burned up. Why? Well, they were burned up on the cross, not in purgatory, but he will suffer loss. I thought there was no suffering. Well, you are going to suffer. What kind of suffering? The suffering of loss.

0: Well, that's not much suffering. Well, it's some suffering. But what I should care about is the stuff that can endure, the stuff where thieves can't break in and steal it, and nothing can happen to this investment. It is absolutely secure, protected, as Peter put it, by the power of God, reserved in heaven for me. Now, here's the thing. If you spend time doing stuff that you know you shouldn't do, all you're going to do is miss out on investing, and you're going to get to the end of your life. You're going to say, I know I should have shared my faith. I was too busy doing this, that, and the other, and the guilt of this led me to that, and then I didn't do this, and I couldn't even pick up my Bible because of this, and I didn't lead here when I should have. And you will get to the end of your life, and all you're going to do is pull out your spiritual calculator and say, you know, it would have been a whole different story walking through the gates of the kingdom had I just done what the preachers and my disciples were telling me to do from the beginning, and I didn't do it. And you will suffer loss. And look me up, please look me up 100 years from now and see if there's not one of us that's not going to suffer some kind of loss on that day. And the only way to prevent that is like every week. How about every morning to wake up and say, I know what the fruit of light consists in. And now today I'm going to wake up and discern what is pleasing to the Lord. Because if I can honor the Lord with those things, not only is that the highest achievement of all, honoring the Lord, but he's going to honor me. And one day that's going to matter. If you think it doesn't matter, you're wrong. It's going to matter. And you need to know. I mean, from Chrysostom and Origen all the way through Ryle and Edwards and all the rest. Everyone's been preaching this and teaching this until lately when it's kind of fallen out of favor, it seems. And it's time for us to get back to what the Bible teaches. Don't let your theology make you read the Bible wrong. I mean, it matters. Now, anytime I teach about good deeds and press you on that, and you go out of here going, I got to do good. I'm all about that, as long as you don't misunderstand the fundamental thing. Over here, justification. There's not a single good work that'll get you out of the slavery to sin. Not your good work, at least. There was a good work, and it's the death of Christ on the cross that canceled your sin. It's the life of Christ that fulfilled all righteousness. Please do not confuse justification with sanctification. You are saved not by any work that you do. Will you be rewarded for good works? Absolutely. And if you're afraid of that, then if you're afraid of that because you think I'm going to be jealous, you will not be jealous. There's a little book out on envy you should read sometime. You will not be envious in the kingdom. The hierarchy of angels is there a hierarchy of angels? There are archangels, there are seraphim, there are cherubim, there are low-ranking angels, and you know what? None of them are complaining about it, and no one's jealous. No one's envious, no one covets. And there's not going to be any of that in the kingdom. But what we should care about now is honoring the Lord enough for him to start honoring us. And what we're doing now is knowing our entrance into this whole thing. Man, that's we can't do anything about that. We're trusting the Lord Jesus Christ, not only to empower us to live for him this week, but we got in this thing because he did it all. You brought nothing to the equation for your salvation but your sin. He has brought it all. He lived in your place. He died in your place. He rose again to vindicate the fact that he has done exactly what he said he would do. Present himself as the sacrifice that is adequate for our sin. It's finished. 100% included. But don't leave here saying, well, that's all that matters. No, it's the main thing that matters for sure. But God wants you to get up from your knees of thanksgiving and say, you know what? Let's live for him this week.
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1: Good evening from Pilgrim Radio. I'm Spencer Dahlke, joining you again today as we continue on to the end of our Wednesday with more music and programming to encourage you on your way today. We just heard Matthew West sing Jesus is King. Stephen Curtis Chapman is coming up next singing Yours.

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1: Ty Neal pastors Grace Point Church in North Las Vegas, Nevada. And today we continue his series, Building Up, the Book of Nehemiah. His message, the people and place of God. Now here's Ty Neal.
2: Place matters. Where we live, where God has placed us, it matters. Why? Because God has created us with body and soul, and where our bodies and souls inhabit is supremely important to our life. We are, as human beings, created and designed to live in a place, one place. One at a time, but one place, one space. And that space that we inhabit is important. And we see that throughout the Bible. If you look all the way back in Genesis, at creation, he created Adam and Eve. And where was Adam and Eve created in? What was that space called? The garden. Yeah, they were in the garden. And you remember, like, God called his people, and he says later on after the Exodus from the book of Exodus, Moses and all that, he gave them a land. Remember, it was a promised land. So there's going to be a place for you. Even when we fast forward even faster through the New Testament, you see Jesus coming. God takes on flesh, and he inhabits a space. He's born at a certain place. He lives and moves around certain places, and then he dies up on a hill in a certain place as well. And then when we go all the way to the end of our Bibles, the book of Revelation, we see that there is a place, this new heaven and new earth becoming one, the new Jerusalem coming down, a place where if you're in Christ, if you're a Christian, we will inhabit for the rest of all eternity, forever and ever and ever. Why? Space matters. And if this is true, which I would argue, and I'm going to argue it is, that means that the sovereign God, the God who leads and controls all things, has put you here in this place. He is the one that through your life situations and circumstances and choices and all that have gotten you to this place. And you are meant to be planted, rooted, and to flourish here. And the problem is sometimes with us, and this is each and every one, the problem with us, sometimes we don't like where God plants us. You ever lived somewhere where you just don't like? Is that Vegas for you right now? Give me a little nod. Like, yeah. But God has planted us here, and we're planted to flourish, and we have to have the right mindset. If not, we're going to miss what God wants to do in our lives. Most of you, I assume all of you, have probably been on an airplane before. Imagine with me, if you will, you're flying from LA to New York, and it's not a straight flight. You're going to stop in Chicago as a layover. What do you do while you're in Chicago? Well, you really don't connect with other people. You're not going to develop deep relationships. Why? It's not your final destination. When you get there, you're going to buy soda. You're going to get some chips. You're going to charge up your thing. You're going to download your next episode of whatever show you're binge watching so you can tune everybody out on the plane. And then you're off. Why? You're going to New York. If not careful, that's how we treat the place that we're in perhaps right now. This is just a layover. I'll only be here for a season. The military has me here for another couple of years, or I've only got to build up my business and I can sell and move on, or I've got to finish school and then I'll move on. And we see Las Vegas, the place in which God has placed us, is a layover. We can't do that. Why? Because place matters. Place matters. And place matters because place always comes with people. Like when we think about a place, it's always inhabited by people. So place matters because people matter. Now, for many of us, we might say, well, I wish, we've all thought this over the past 4 years, I wish, or over the past 6 years, maybe 10 years, probably 12 years, I wish that I could just move to the middle of Montana, Wyoming, somewhere like that, and be away from everybody. Have you guys thought that before? Am I not the only person that's ever thought that before? But see, as human beings, we're created for place, and if place, we're created for people as well. And so isolation for us as human beings is not good. Human beings do not flourish. We're not designed to flourish. We're not designed to live well. We're not designed to live out the way in which God's called us in isolation. We're always called to place and people. Place matters. People matters. We're continuing our journey through the book of Nehemiah. We're on the 13th week of Nehemiah. After this week, we got two more weeks, and it's exactly what's going on in the book right here is the place and people matter. If you remember a little bit of the story, you can go back and listen to it or just read the first 11 chapters or 10 chapters of it. But remember that God is rebuilding his people. He's really rebuilding his place. He's got Jerusalem up and going again. The temple's there. The Torah's there. Remember the Torah, the Pentateuch, the first five books of the Bible, Genesis, Exodus, Leviticus, Numbers, Deuteronomy. The people of God are worshiping God. They're hearing through his word. They're committing to God. And now they need to repopulate the city of Jerusalem. This is what's going on in the text. Now, what's going on in the text is their Jerusalem, think Jerusalem a city, think Judea as the region, or maybe like Jerusalem would be like Las Vegas, and the city or the region would be the state of Nevada. Just kind of getting your context of the mindset. They're still under Persian rule. They're still under the Babylonian Empire, which is godless. It's actually lots of gods, just not following the one true God. Pagan politics and pagan culture, and very, very different than the people of God. And yet, they're called to live within that, to be a holy city amongst an unholy place and unholy people. Does that sound familiar? Well, hey, what's the name of the city we live in? And what do the people call it all over the world? Yeah. So this is relevant. Now, let's go on a little history trip. I like the history of the Bible. History in the Bible is really helpful because it helps connect you to the story. And so there was a prophet by the name of Jeremiah. You ever heard of the prophet Jeremiah? If not, that's okay. I'll tell you a little bit about him. A prophet is basically someone God is using to speak to the people. So God is going to use Jeremiah to speak to the people. And the people he's been speaking to for a while, like, turn, repent, come back to me, love no one else. And the people are like, nope, going to do whatever we want. And so God is sending them into exile and using Jeremiah to tell them about it. And so in Jeremiah 29, you don't have to go there, I'll throw it on the screen. Jeremiah is speaking to the people, and I think it'd be wise for us to listen as well. Why? Because God is the one moving them to exile, okay? And so God is the one telling them how to live within exile. Because we may be thinking, well, if we live in a godless culture and a godless city, we should be raging against the machine and all that. But watch what God says to them. Jeremiah 29. Thus says the Lord of hosts, the God of Israel. So this is God speaking through Jeremiah. To all the exiles, that's God's people, whom I have sent. Who sent? God sent. God places people. Research Acts 17, I believe, on that one. God sent into exile from Jerusalem to Babylon. This is what God tells them to do. Build houses, live in them, plant gardens, eat their produce, take wives and have sons and daughters. Take wives for your sons and give your daughters into marriage, that they may bear sons and daughters, multiply there and do not decrease. Jeremiah is saying, hey, normalize your life in the Babylonian Empire. Normalize your life in a dark and pagan world as my people. Why? Because God put you there. And where he puts you, we are called to plant. Interesting. But keep going. Verse 7 says this. Why would God do this? But seek, so he's telling his people, seek the welfare of the city. Welfare, that word right there in Hebrew is the word shalom. You probably heard the word shalom before. Shalom means peace, but not like just having peace. It means holistic, all of life peace. So he's telling God's people, God is telling his people to seek the shalom, to seek the welfare of this pagan city. This is not Jerusalem he's talking about here. No. This is like Susa. This is like the Outer Banks of the Babylonian Empire. It's like, seek the welfare of the city where I've sent you into exile and pray to the Lord on its behalf. For in its welfare, you will find your welfare. Did you catch it? Place matters. People matter. And when we pray for the place and seek the welfare of the place, it matters to us. People. Why would they do this? Because God's people are to be light in dark places. So some of you, like, we could just end it right here. Like, that's like, now you know, here's why you're in Las Vegas. You're to be light in your neighborhood, light in your home, and light at your workplace, and light in your school. That's why we're called to this, to not rage against the machine, but to be light within these cities. Let me keep going on with Jeremiah. Jeremiah 10, it says this, for thus says the Lord, when 70 years are completed for Babylon, I will visit you and I will fulfill to you my promises. Here's what he's saying. God is like, look, I won't leave you. I haven't left you. I'll fulfill my promises. I always fulfill my promises, he says, and bring you back to this place. Now, Jeremiah 29:11 is a very interesting verse. Many of you, if you've been around the block, been in church for a while, know a little bit about Christianity, you're like, I know Jeremiah 11. You got it on your coffee cup. You got it on a t-shirt. It's on your screensaver. You're like, God, this is my life verse. Unfortunately, sometimes we think it's just kind of a verse that just hangs out there and you can apply it any way you want to, but it's applied in this context of God's people living in a pagan culture. This is the context. Look what it says. Verse 11, for I know the plans I have for you, declares the Lord, plans for welfare and not for evil, to give you a future and a hope. Hear that now where you sit. So now apply this to your life right here in Las Vegas. Then you will call upon me and come and pray to me, and I will hear you. You will seek me and find me. When you seek me with all your heart, I will be found by you, declares the Lord. I will restore your fortunes and gather you from all the nations and all the places where I have driven you, declares the Lord. And I will bring you back to this place from which I sent you in exile. Meaning, for some of you that don't want to be here, or you know what your next station is going to be, and you're like, my knock, I don't want to go there. Any military people? Okay, cool, cool, cool. You're like, I don't want to be there. God has placed you. God has not forgotten you. God is with you. God gives his people a place always, because place and people matter. We'll say it one more time. We'll say it 20 times. People and place matters. Now, let's go to our text, Nehemiah 11. I'm going to go through Nehemiah, all of chapter 11 and half of chapter 12. You're like, uh-oh, I didn't bring any cookies with me. It's a lot of names in there, and so I'm going to summarize some chunks of it as we walk through it. I want to show you the first couple of verses, Nehemiah 11, 1. Now the leaders of the people lived in Jerusalem, and the rest of the people cast lots. Casting lots, think of, lack of better terms, dice, okay? Cast lots to bring 1 out of 10 to live in Jerusalem, the holy city. So a tithe, a tenth of the people, will go from the countryside and go live into the city if the lots fall upon them, while 9 out of the 10 remain in the other towns. And the people blessed all the men who willingly offered to live in Jerusalem. And so we think, like, living in Jerusalem, if you're a people, a person of God, and, like, you know, you've been in exile, like, living in Jerusalem, that sounds amazing. That sounds kind of like a sexy city. It wasn't. You think about, like, it's bombed out, blown out, burned out, and all that when Nehemiah got back there. Remember when Nehemiah was going around the walls? Like, he couldn't even get through parts of it because it was so messed up. And so they've been rebuilding the city, but I would assume, and I think history tells us, it's not as glorious as it used to be. And so there, a lot of people are like, no, we're fine out here in the countryside. Like you guys, you're like, I just want to go live in the country. We're fine out in the countryside. As a matter of fact, we got our own crops. We grow our own gardens, garden fresh tomatoes. You know, like the ones that are red all the way through. Anybody know what I'm talking about? Not those grainy white ones in the middle. Ugh. Like, I got my own animals out here. I got my kids. And my goal is to pass this to my kids. My kids pass it to the kids. And the kids pass it to the kids. So we're good. We don't go to the city. So the leaders are like, well, we need to repopulate. That's what God is calling us to do. And all the people are like, okay, how are we going to do that? And the idea was, we're going to cast lots, and if the lot falls on you, you willingly, joyfully will leave everything in the countryside, leave everything you've known there, and you will move to go live inside the city. That's a big deal right there. That's a huge deal. Now, the idea was, when the lots were cast, that's how we're going to know God's will. If the dice fell on you, we're saying, okay, that's God's will. Now, the question for us is, do we still do that? And the answer is no. How do we know God's will now? We know God's will because we have the Holy Spirit residing in us and we have God's word, yeah? And so if you want to know God's will, you can know it through here, not by rolling the dice. And some of you are like, shoot, I was going to go to the casino after this and roll the dice. Like, Lord, bless me. It doesn't work that way. Not at all. But think about, if the lot fell on you, you had to move. You had to go. You had to leave everything. You had to make great sacrifice for you and your family. You had to, watch, submit your dreams, your hopes, your desires, your plans. Any planners in here? Give me a nod if you're a planner. 1-year plan, 2-year plan, you're like, I got a 10-year plan. You had to submit that to God. Some of you are like, don't want to do that. Everything came secondary to God's will, even your hopes, dreams, and all that kind of stuff. Imagine the sacrifice that people are making in order for the good of God's glory and kingdom and the good of the people. That's so anti our culture now. Our culture says you do what you want to do. You follow your heart. You do what makes you happy. That's not how society has worked over human history. Human history says, what is good for the community? What is good for those around me? And that's what they're doing right here. They're saying, hey, God must want us to do this, and that's what's good for God because he told us to do that, and that's what's good for everyone around me. So I will submit that. Could you imagine how hard that would be for your life? Now, if I were to say, hey, God's will, or if you were to say, hey, God's will for me is to move out of the city, most of us here would be like, woohoo! But what if it was, and this is something that you should really think through and pray through. What if the big sacrifice for you would be, what if God would have me to stay in the city? What if God were to call me and his will would be, you know, I need to submit my career. I need to submit my convenience. I need to submit my comfort. I need to submit my plans, because we all know we write plans and God laughs at them, right? I need to submit all that because I believe God's calling me to stay in the city. Now, if that's something like, oh, I've been thinking about this, then here's what I would tell you. That's something don't take lightly. Because I believe in this city, he wants more Christians to stay here. And so don't take it lightly. That's something that we commit to prayer. That's something where you seek the scripture by the Holy Spirit and you ask a community of brothers and sisters to come around and give it a season of prayer. But maybe that's what God is calling, that you would submit your dreams and your hopes and your plans, just like they did right here, to stay and be a part of the city. God's will is worth sacrificing. Look back at verse 2. Look what happened. And the people blessed all the men who willingly offered to live in Jerusalem. Now you may be saying, well, wait. They blessed them for willingly. I thought the lots were cast upon them. They were voluntold to go, or, you know, that was God's will for them. No. They were willingly would do that. And they would come and stand before the leaders, and they would kneel down, and the leaders would bless them in front of the people, say, hey, these people are willing. But I thought the lots were cast. Yes, they were. But once they understood it was God's will, easy. I'll follow you, God. I'll surrender everything. Why? It says they offered themselves. It's like they saw their lives, their complete existence, their dreams and hopes and everything in them. They saw their lives as an offering to God. What does that remind you of, New Testament Christian? Anywhere in the Bible? It reminds you of Jesus. Anywhere in the Bible? Anywhere? Let's just say it. What book? We went through it a year ago. Romans 12:1. Check this out. He says, I appeal to you therefore, brothers and sisters, by the mercies of God, to present your bodies as what? Living sacrifices. Think Old Testament. Think altar. Think putting an animal up there and slitting its throat and blood going out. And that is no longer a living sacrifice. That is dead. It's different for us that we every day get on that altar as a living sacrifice. Lord, I surrender and submit everything to you. Your will and your way is the best. Help me to live into that. That's what's going on there. Holy and acceptable to God, which is your spiritual worship. Do not be conformed to this world, meaning high individualism. I do what I want to do. It's all about me and my happiness. Do not be conformed to this world, but be transformed by the renewing of your mind, that by testing you may discern what is the will of God, what is good and acceptable and perfect. We're called to be these living sacrifices. I think about that with my own life of like, you know what? God's called me to sacrifice. How much? You ever think about that? Like, God calls us all to sacrifice. When it comes to following Jesus, we're going to make sacrifices to follow in the ways of God and the will of God, because we first and foremost have to deny ourselves. And I always wonder to myself, how much am I willing to sacrifice? Like, where is the line for me? Because I think we all, if we got really honest, we all have a line of like, God, I'll follow you and I'll sacrifice and I'll do these things up until this line. I'll give of myself, I'll give of my time, I'll give of my attitude, I'll give of my energies. I left Kentucky, I'll give of my hometown with my family, I'll give of all that and come, I'll do all that. But where's the line to where like, I don't know about that, God. You ever thought about like if God were to call one of your kids to be a missionary overseas? And you're like, oh, that sounds amazing. But then you start thinking about like, oh, what about the future grandkids? Well, what about not getting to see them? That might be a line. You ever thought about where is your line? We all have one. Of like, God, I'll follow you to this point. Where's your line? The people here, they're just like, whatever you tell us to do, God, we're going to do. We'll sacrifice and submit everything. I'll show you verse 3. These are the chiefs of the province who lived in Jerusalem. So it's talking about people living in Jerusalem. But in the towns of Judah, everyone lived on his property in their towns. Talking about out in the countryside. Israel, the priests, the Levites, the temple servants, and the descendants of Solomon. Okay, so look at your Bibles right now, verses 3 through 24. Look at it. See that list of names there? Take that home and read it. Read a couple in your brain and laugh. Verse 3 through 24, that's everyone who's living in the city. Verse 3 through 24, that's everyone living in the city. Now, let's pick up at verse 25. And as for the villages with their fields, some of the people of Judah lived. Pause. Now look at your Bible again, verse 25 through 36. See those names there again? Take that home and read it. Those are all the people living out in the countryside. That's all the people living outside of the city. Now we get to chapter 12. Watch this. These are the priests and the Levites who came up with, what's the name right there? Zerubbabel. We know that name, yeah? It's a reminder. Remember, he's in the genealogy? So now, but we know Zerubbabel came before Nehemiah. So we're looking at something from the past a little bit. Zerubbabel, the son of Shealtiel, Jeshua, Azariah, Jeremiah, and Ezra. Ezra came about 12 or 13 years to out of exile to Jerusalem before Nehemiah. And so what we see in chapter 12, verses 1 through 26, we see a representation of several generations there. These are the leaders who came before us. And we see multiple generations there. These are the people who are leaving a legacy of following God somewhat behind them. These people made decisions. These people made sacrifices that we are now, in this storyline here, enjoying the fruit of. Okay, that's our text today, chapter 11 through half of 12. What's the point? God gives people, his people, a place. Place matters. People matter. And what we see right here within chapter 11 and chapter 12, these people, and we've noticed it all through Nehemiah, these people are connected to one another. These people are committed to one another. These people are sacrificing for one another for the glory of God and for the benefit of the community. Why? Because God gives his people a place, and place matters, and people matter. So what does this mean to us? Here's the question I think we need to start with. Do people and place matter to me? Meaning, am I like them, and like we see throughout the Bible when you see people numbered and mentioned, am I committed to a people? Am I committed to a place? Like, and really bring that home to today. Am I committed to the people of Grace Point Church, my brothers and sisters in Christ? Now, I don't mean just committed to show up on Sunday and seeing Sunday as an event. I mean, like, no, I'm really in the lives of some people around here. I'm in community group with them. They've been in my home. I've been in their home. We eat meals together. We hang out together. We text together. We talk about the serious things of life and the silly things of life. Like, I'm actually committed to some people around here, and they are committed to me. That's my question for you. Are you committed to people here? And are you committed to here, the place, the space. We call it Grace Point Church. That is the people, but it comes with a space as well. This is where we gather. This is where we have our weekly family reunion, worshiping Jesus together. This is where everything goes down. Are we committed to each other and this place? Do we belong? Do we feel like we belong? Do others feel like they belong with you? I'm going to tell you three things. And these three things, if you hear nothing else today, I want you to hear these three things. You write these three things down. You meditate upon these three things. These are the three truest things in the world. If you're in Christ, if you're a Christian, you're a follower of Jesus, these are the three truest things in the world. And these things you can hang your life on. Are you ready? Thing number one. If you're a Christian, I am in Christ and Christ is in me. If you're a Christian, that's the most important thing. Like, instantly, you don't have to do anything. You belong. Why? I am in Christ. The Bible tells me over and over, I am in Christ, and Christ is in me. And so every human being has this need to belong. And so from Jump Street, because of Jesus, I belong. You belong. I am in Christ. Christ is in me. Now, that is true. And because that is true, that is the second thing. The second thing is this. I belong to others, and others belong to me. Like, we are the body of Christ. If I am in Christ and Christ is in me, then I belong to others, and others belong to me. We belong to each other. And so there's instantly a sense of, like, physical, embodied, human, of soul connection, because I belong to you, and you belong to me, and we belong to one another. Which leads me to the third thing. These are just radical life-transforming truths. The third thing is this. I am a citizen of heaven, and heaven is coming for me. That's true. If you're in Christ, you're a citizen of heaven. And so, meaning, how important is place? I will have a place forever, and this place is perfect. There's no sin. There's no temptation. There's the struggle is no more. Like, I'm a citizen of heaven, and heaven's coming for me. Those three truths will set everything else in life in a trajectory. I'm in Christ, and Christ is in me. I belong to others, and others belong to me. I am a citizen of heaven. Heaven's coming for me. Now, if that's true, and I believe it with every ounce of me, if that's true, then why in the world would we wait until either we die or Jesus returned to start living that out? Why would we wait to enjoy that when we die or Jesus returns? Why would we not enjoy every bit of that now? In the sense of, no, that's transformational. Belonging should change life right now. Like right at like just this the level that we live in today, the here and the now and the practical and the simple and the complex and the moment to moment, day to day life. Those three truths change everything else because we belong. We belong to Christ. Christ belongs to us. We belong to one another. We belong to a place called heaven. So how do you live that out right now? I'm glad you asked. I'll give you three ways you can do that. Look back at our text. Look back at chapter 11, verse 3. Look through chapter 11 and look through the first half of 12. What is the first thing you notice? What's the first thing you notice? What do you see in there? What do you see? Say it out loud. Just say it loud. Names. Names. Look at all the names. Say about four of them in your head right now. It's that hard. It is that hard. Names. That God's people are known. It's point number one. You want to really see this belonging that every human being needs. You really want to understand belonging, what it means to be in Christ, and Christ is in me, and what it belonging to one another, and others belong to me, and citizen have. You really want to understand what that means. Number one is this: be known and know others. And I think Evan said this last week, and you're like, man, this is repeating. Well, things that are repeated, hopefully, stick in our lives. Be known and know others. I mean, even when you look at verse 3 of chapter 11 there, you see this idea of descendants. You see this idea of people's family members, and you see that in chapter 12 as well. Why? Because we want to see generations to know Christ, yeah? I mean, think about your family. I know one of my greatest goals is I want to know Christ. I want my children to know Christ. I want my children's children to know Christ, and on and on and on. Is that what you want as well? Like, think about it. They need to belong as well. They need something bigger than us as parents, bigger than us as families to belong to, that they can be in Christ and Christ can be in them, that they can belong to others and others belong to them, that they can be citizens of heaven and that heaven is coming for them. They need something beyond that. Why? Because if they don't belong, they'll find someone else to belong to. Someone else's will help them belong. I was reading this article just the other day on gangs in El Salvador. You ever heard about the gang situation in El Salvador? El Salvador was one of the most unsafe countries in the world until their new president a handful of years ago. He deemed gang violence, any gang activity, as terroristic activity, and you got a minimum of 15 years in prison. And they built these huge prisons. And so I was on the phone the other day with talking to Carlos down in El Salvador, Carlos and Myra with Give Foundation. I was talking to him. And we were talking about this situation, and he says, over the generations, the fathers had been removed, or they had removed themselves from families, and these young boys just felt like they didn't belong to anything. But then the gangs came along and said, hey, we'll make you feel special. We'll give you a sense of belonging. And so that's how they got, now they're sitting in prison. It's just a sad story, but it may not be the mean streets of Aliante gangs out here, but the idea is that the world around will love to draw in. Draw them in, but yet, is that not what we want? We want to see generations, our generations and generations down, be known and know others because they know Christ. They're in Christ and Christ is in them. So my question is, though, if we expect generations to do that, it has to start with us first. We can't expect to take our children and grandchildren where we refuse to go. And so the question is, are we known here and do we know others? Now, you are, if you're in Christ, you're a member of the universal church. Absolutely, absolutely. But it is so important, and I think it's biblical as well, that we belong to the local church, that we are known and known by others. We know others and others know us. It is vastly important. Why? Because this is how we devote ourselves to one another. This is how we care for one another. This is how we connect and disciple one another. The reality is it's going to cost you. Why? Because you're going to be in relationship with other people. And other people are an absolute mess, am I right? Other people, they are. Not us. But the other people are. No, it's us too. We're hard to be around sometimes, and it takes the sacrifice of other people. That's how you grow in Christ. Listen, you will not grow in Christ without other people. You'll be like, yes, I can. I can stay at home and read my Bible and do my Bible study and do my online Bible study and just do more Bible study all alone and isolated. Then I'll grow more in Christ. You may grow your head, but you will never grow your heart. How are you going to practice grace? How are you going to practice forgiveness? How are you going to practice bearing the weight of another soul around you if you're just alone? And so we're to be known and to know others. Second thing, let me keep going. Let me show you something else. Look back at our text, Nehemiah 11. Look at verse 9. I want to show you a couple of things. Joel, the son of Zikri, was the overseer. Overseer is a leader. Go down to verse 12. And their brother who did the phrase, work of the house. Like there was work to do in the house of God. Let's skip down to verse 16. We see Sean and Jason and the chief of the Levites who were over the outside work of the house of God. And so there was work to do, not just inside the house, but also outside the house. And then look down at verse 17. Matthew and Mike and Zed and Asaph. I'm just making names up at this point. Asaph, ring a bell? When you hear Asaph, what does that remind you of? Psalms, there you go. Asaph, who was the leader of the praise. That person had a role, they had a job. Their role was to lead in the praise, to lead in the prayer, to lead in the thanksgiving, to lead in the song worship of God. Look down at verse 19. The gatekeepers, Alan and Todd and their brother, who kept watch over the gates. I'm telling you those names. It's the Hebrew to English translation. Gatekeeper. What's the point? What's the point? If you keep looking through all this list, every person had a gift and a responsibility to use it to glorify God and build up the people around them. Same is true of us Christians. If you're a Christian, every person has at least one gift, a spiritual gift that God gives in order to use it to glorify and magnify the sweet name of Jesus and build up your brothers and sisters around you. We are called to use our gifts. So my second point is this. Be known and know others. Second point is serve others here. Serving. It's not needs-based. Here it is. I don't want you missing out. I don't want you missing out. God wants to use you. God wants to use you for his glory. And why would you not use your gift, discover it, figure it out, join a team and use it to serve the body of Christ? Why should you serve? Why should you serve? Let me answer the question. Why should you serve? Number one, I'll give you the number one reason. Jesus served. And if you want to be like Jesus, serve. Okay? Second, I really want to hammer the second point. Because the second point is self-serving, and sometimes we need a little bit of self-serving benefit. Here's the second reason why you should serve. It is vital for your growth in Christ. I'll take it one step further. It is vital for your holistic growth to serve other people. And so think about it. When you're born, which is hard to think back that far, but when you're born, you need other people to serve you. Yeah? You need other people to take care of you. You can't do it on your own. So you need people to feed you. You need people to change your diaper. You need people to pack you around to different places. You need people to take you to a doctor. You need people to, you know, house you. You need people to educate you. You need all of those things. But eventually, you grow out of that, correct? We do. Some of you are like, tell my kids this. I'm just kidding. Yeah, we need to. But if not careful, we still think as adults, that's what I need to continue to grow. I need people constantly giving to me. I need to be receiving. That's the only way I can grow. It's not true. You also grow receiving, but you also grow by giving, serving other people, caring for those around you. Think about how spiritual growth works. Spiritual growth works by grace of God transforming and changing us, the Holy Spirit working. Growth in God comes by reading God's word, so you're receiving, hearing preaching, you're receiving, listen to good podcasts, read good books, absolutely. But you got to go walk that out. And how you grow is not just filling our heads full of knowledge. You grow also by serving. You're like practically working that in life and serving other people. So it's not just receive, it's also give as well. It's not just take, it's also serve other people. And so now you may be thinking, well, what if I don't serve? And I've not been serving other, like, what's going on? You're not growing. And there may be a feeling of stuck in your life. There may be a feeling of stagnation. There may be a feeling of complacency. And it's probably just birthed from selfishness. And I love you, but you got to hear it from selfishness. You know, I've been a pastor for a good while, several years, lots of years. And I've heard a tone at times when people leave the church. People will come to the church for a while and they love, I love this, I love that, take. And they leave, and here's what I hear sometimes. I'm just not being fed. I don't get anything out of it anymore. It's not as fun as it used to be. And what the tone is, take. There's not a sense of belonging, like, no, I belong here, and I'm a vital part of what happens here, and I give as well. See, the reason why we don't grow is because we don't serve others. We only take. In order to be a holistically healthy human being in which God's created us to flourish, is we receive, but we also give. We also serve other people. You may be arguing, pushing back, like, Ty, you don't know my life. I'm too busy. And you may be too busy. You may be too busy. And I'm sorry that's the case. And sometimes we equate busy as important. Look at me, how busy I am. I'm important. It may just be a season. But it may be not a sign of maturity, but a sign of immaturity. That I don't know how to prioritize my life. And the priority is of my life should be Jesus first and foremost in everything. Then after that, the people around me. Then after that, everything else. And when we have our priorities out of whack, it causes this thing in our life called pain. Pain. A lot of relational pain. So we're stuck. We're complacent. We're not growing. We're not moving forward. It's pain. And you may say, well, I don't know about this. I'm killing it at work. I'm killing it at watching TV. I'm killing it at my hobby. I'm killing it at my fantasy football, except for all the Dallas Cowboys players. I'm killing it in these areas. But I just feel like the sense of relationships are killing me. It might be a clue I'm not relating well. It might be a clue that I'm a bit selfish, and it's just take. The indicator is pain. C.S. Lewis said this, we can ignore even pleasure, but pain insists upon being attended to. God whispers to us in our pleasures, speaks in our conscience, but shouts in our pain. It is his megaphone to rouse a deaf world. It's his megaphone to rouse selfishness. It's his megaphone to rouse inactivity. It's his megaphone to rouse complacencies and stuckness and all that. Are you hearing God in pain? Let's have a little fun with this. You remember the story of Esther? Remember that story? Esther came before Nehemiah, about 40 years or so. And remember where Esther was from? She's in the Babylonian, the Persian Empire. Remember the city? Anybody remember the city she's from? What was it called? Just yell it out loud. Susa, that's right. She's in Susa. And wait a minute. Do you remember where Nehemiah was from as well before he went to Jerusalem? Where was he from? Susa, same place. Interesting. You remember the story of Esther? That, you know, Esther was there and she found favor with the king. It's a situation. The uncle that raised her because her parents were gone, his name was Mordecai. And there was this bad guy. He wasn't the king, but he was below the king. He wanted everyone to basically bow down to him. And Mordecai was like, nah, I'm not doing that. And so he hated Mordecai. And he's like, does Mordecai belong to a people group? And he's like, oh yeah, he's Jewish. He's like, well, I hate all the Jewish people now. Let's kill all the Jewish people. He convinced the king, Haman did, convinced the king to make a law that says all the Jewish people must die. Terrible. But Mordecai's niece was there. And Mordecai goes to his niece, Esther, and says, hey, you've got favor with the king. I bet you could do something. I bet something could change for us. And this was the comment in Esther 4:14. For if you keep silent, this is Mordecai talking to Esther. If you keep silent this time, relief and deliverance will rise from the Jews in another place. Notice what he says here. Like, It can be you that God uses, but if it's not, God's still going to save his people. That's how this works. We're like, well, if I don't sign up, nothing's going to get done. Don't think that way. Don't think that way. God will raise up people, but think, why not me? I could be used for this. And watch. But you and your father's house will perish. That's that little bit of pain, those deaths right there. And who knows whether you, Esther, have not come to the kingdom for, read that phrase. We know this, don't we? You are here. God has put you in this place because place matters. You're a person because people matter. He's put you here for such a time as this. If not now, when? Today's the day. Be engaged with other people. Let me give you the last one. In chapter 12, you see these names, and these names are generational names, the people who came first. These are the people who invested in the kingdom of God and in the next generation before not knowing what was going to happen. These are the people who are investing in generations and planting seeds that may never eat the fruit of the seeds they planted. They were thinking beyond themselves in this kingdom work. What is good for the people now and beyond us? That's what chapter 12 is a bit about. Side note, anyone here from previous to 2016 before we got these buildings? Anybody here when we were portable? Yeah, thank you. You're still here. Grace Point Church has not always had a building. For about a decade, we were portable. And let me tell you what, it was some hard work, wasn't it? It was a lot of people were involved in that are not here to enjoy the fruit of their hard work and labor for us to have our own permanent place. That's kind of what's going on right here, is that we would invest in something that's absolutely beyond us. That brings me to my third point. Third point is this. How do we feel like we belong? Because Christ is in us and we are in Christ. We give to build up others here. Talk about giving. And it may be we invest in this now and we enjoy some of the fruit of it, but maybe for generation, generation, generation to come. Don't give begrudgingly. Don't. Being known and knowing others, who did that perfectly? Jesus. Like God made himself known in the flesh to us, and Jesus knows you better than anyone else. Why would we serve one another? Because of Jesus. You're never more like Jesus than when you're serving. He served so much that he served us up salvation by giving of himself. And then lastly, when he talks to giving, who gave the most? Jesus. Jesus gave of his life, his blood, his innocent, perfect blood, so we can.

0: in your mind, just kind of pray and ask God and just listen. Just listen. Father, it's so clear in Nehemiah that you spoke through your word and the people responded. God, that's true of us to this day. Your word speaks to us. So would you help us to respond in obedience? Whatever it is you may be calling us to. And may that help us to flourish right where you've planted us, right here, or wherever you would take us in our life. And as you do that, would you draw our hearts and our just desires and our love and our affections, God? Would you grab our affections up for you? Would you bind our hearts closer to one another, to where we would truly know each other and be known by others? It's hard, but you've given us the grace and the forgiveness to do it, so help us. And as you do that, would you give us joy, or for some of us, restore our joy? Would you give us peace in the middle of our chaos? And God, would you let us be a witness, a light in such a dark world? And by doing so, would that witness just shut the mouth of the enemy and make the enemy ashamed of himself? And Jesus, would it just bring you ultimate and maximum glory? We pray in Christ's name. Amen.
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1: 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I'm Tom Hess, your reader, and for the next half hour, we're going to continue our way through Holiness, a book by J.C. Ryle. These came from sermons preached back in the 1870s, and we are now in our 29th installment. The church which Christ builds. It was Jesus who said in Matthew 16:18, upon this rock I will build my church, and the gates of hell shall not prevail against it. This is that church to which belong the Lord's gracious promises of preservation, continuance, protection, and final glory. Whatsoever, says Hooker, we read in Scripture concerning the endless love and saving mercy which God shows towards His churches, the only proper subject thereof is this church, which we are properly terming the mystical body of Christ. Small and despised as the true church may be in this world, it is precious and honorable in the sight of God. The Temple of Solomon, in all of its glory, was mean and contemptible in comparison with that church which is built upon a rock. I trust the things I have been saying will sink down into the minds of all who read this paper. See that you hold sound doctrine upon the subject of the church. A mistake here may lead on to dangerous and soul-ruining errors. The church which is made up of true believers is the church for which we, who are ministers, are specially ordained to preach. The church which comprises all who repent and believe the gospel is the church to which we desire you to belong. Our work isn't done, and our hearts are not satisfied until you are made a new creature and are a member of the one true church. Outside of the church which is built on the rock, there can be no salvation. I pass on to the second point to which I propose to invite your attention. Our text contains not merely a building, but a builder. The Lord Jesus Christ declares, "I will build my church." The true church of Christ is tenderly cared for by all the three persons of the Blessed Trinity. In the plan of salvation revealed in the Bible, beyond doubt, God the Father chooses, God the Son redeems, and God the Holy Spirit sanctifies every member of Christ's mystical body. God the Father, God the Son, and God the Holy Spirit. Three persons and one God to cooperate for the salvation of every saved soul. This is truth, which ought never to be forgotten. Nevertheless, there is a peculiar sense in which the help of the church is laid on the Lord Jesus Christ. He is peculiarly and preeminently the Redeemer and Savior of the church. Therefore it is that we find Him saying in our text, "I will build. The work of my building is my special work." It is Christ who calls the members of the church in due time. They are the called of Jesus Christ, as described in Romans chapter 1, verse 6. It is Christ who quickens them. The Son quickens whom he will. It's in John chapter 5, verse 21. It is Christ who washes away their sins. He has loved us and washed us from our sins in his own blood. Revelation chapter 1, verse 5. It is Christ who gives them peace. Peace I leave with you, my peace I give unto you. John 14, 27. It is Christ who gives them eternal life. John chapter 10, verse 28 says, I give unto them eternal life, and they shall never perish. It is Christ who grants them repentance. Him has God exalted to be a prince and a savior, to give repentance. Acts 5:31. It is Christ who enables them to become God's children. To as many as received him, to them gave he power to become the sons of God. It's John 1:12. It is Christ who carries on the work within them when it is begun. Because I live, you shall live also. John 14:19. In short, it has pleased the Father that in Christ should all fullness dwell. He is the author and finisher of faith. He is the life. He is the head. From him every joint and member of the mystical body of Christians is supplied. Through him they are strengthened for duty. By him they are kept from falling. He shall preserve them to the end and present them faultless before the Father's throne with exceedingly great joy. He is all things in all believers. This little collection of verses from John tells a story in one or two sentences, doesn't it? The mighty agent by whom the Lord Jesus Christ carries out this work in the members of his church is without doubt the Holy Spirit. He it is who applies Christ and his benefits to the soul. He it is who is ever renewing, awakening, convincing, leading to the cross, transforming, taking out of the world stone after stone and adding it to the mystical building. But the great chief builder who has undertaken to execute the work of redemption and bring it to completion is the Son of God, the Word who was made flesh. It is Jesus Christ who builds. In building the true church, the Lord Jesus condescends to use many subordinate instruments: the ministry of the gospel, the circulation of the scriptures, the friendly rebuke, the word spoken in season, the drawing influence of afflictions. All are means and appliances by which his work is carried on, and the Spirit conveys life to souls. But Christ is the great superintending architect, ordering, guiding, directing all that is done. Paul may plant and Apollos water, but God gives the increase. Ministers may preach and writers may write, but the Lord Jesus Christ alone can build. And except he builds, the work stands still. Great is the wisdom wherewith the Lord Jesus Christ builds his church. All is done at the right time and in the right way. Each stone in its turn is put in its right place. Sometimes he chooses great stones, and sometimes he chooses small stones. Sometimes the work goes on fast, and sometimes it goes on slowly. Man is frequently impatient and thinks that nothing is going on, nothing is being done. But man's time is not God's time. 1,000 years in his sight are but as a single day. The great builder makes no mistakes. He knows what he is doing. He sees the end from the beginning. He works by a perfect, unalterable, and certain plan. The mightiest conceptions of architects, like Michelangelo and Wren, I guess that's Christopher Wren, are mere trifling and child's play in comparison with Christ's wise counsels respecting his church. Great is the condescension and mercy which Christ exhibits in building his church. He often chooses the most unlikely and roughest stones and fits them into a most excellent work. He despises none, and he rejects none, on account of former sins and past transgressions. He often makes Pharisees and publicans become pillars of his house. He delights to show mercy. He often takes the most thoughtless and ungodly and transforms them into polished corners of his spiritual temple. Great is the power which Christ displays in building his church. He carries on his work in spite of opposition from the world, the flesh, and the devil. In storm, in tempest, through troublous times, silently, quietly, without noise, without stir, without excitement, the building progresses like Solomon's temple. Isaiah 43:13, I will work, he declares, and who shall let it? The children of this world take little or no interest in the building of the church. They care nothing for the conversion of souls. What are broken spirits and penitent hearts to them? What is conviction of sin or faith in the Lord Jesus to them? It's all foolishness in their eyes. But while the children of this world care nothing, there is joy in the presence of the angels of God. For the preserving of the true church, the laws of nature have oftentimes been suspended. For the good of that church, all the providential dealings of God in this world are ordered and arranged for the elect's sake. Wars are brought to an end, and peace is given to a nation. Statesmen, rulers, emperors, kings, presidents, heads of governments have their schemes and their plans and think them of vast importance. But there is another work going on of infinitely greater moment for which they are only the axes and saws in God's hands. Isaiah 10:15. That work is the erection, the building of Christ's spiritual temple and gathering in of living stones into the one true church. We ought to feel deeply thankful that the building of the true church is laid on the shoulders of one that is mighty. If the work depended on man, it would soon stand still. But blessed be God, the work is in the hands of a builder who never fails to accomplish his designs. Christ is the Almighty Builder. He will carry on his work, though nations and visible churches may not know their duty. Christ will never fail. That which he has undertaken, he will certainly accomplish. Now I pass on to the third point, which I propose to consider, the foundation upon which this church is built. The Lord Jesus Christ tells us, upon this rock will I build my church. What did the Lord Jesus Christ mean when he spoke of this foundation? Did he mean the Apostle Peter to whom he was speaking? I think assuredly not. I can see no reason, if he meant Peter, why he didn't just say, upon thee will I build my church. If he had meant Peter, he would surely have said, I will build my church on thee, as plainly as he said, to thee will I give the keys. No, it was not the person of the Apostle Peter, but the good confession which the Apostle had just made. It was not Peter, the erring, unstable man, but the mighty truth which the Father had revealed to Peter. It was the truth concerning Jesus Christ himself, which was on the rock. It was Christ's mediatorship and Christ's messiahship It was the blessed truth that Jesus was the promised Savior, the true surety, the real intercessor between God and man. This was the rock, and this the foundation upon which the Church of Christ was to be built. The foundation of the true church was laid at a mighty cost. It needed that the Son of God should take our nature upon him, and in that nature live, suffer, and die, not for his own sins, but for ours. It needed that, in that nature, Christ should go to the grave and rise again. It needed that, in that nature, Christ should go up to heaven, to sit at the right hand of God, having obtained eternal redemption for all his people. No other foundation could have met the necessities of lost, guilty, corrupt, weak, and helpless sinners. That foundation, once obtained, is very strong. It can bear the weight of the sins of all the world. It has borne that weight of all the sins of all the believers who have built on it. Sins of thought, sins of the imagination, sins of the heart, sins of the head, sins which everyone has seen, and sins which no man knows, sins against God, and sins against man, sins of all kinds and descriptions. That mighty rock can bear the weight of all these sins and not give way. The mediatorial office of Christ is a remedy sufficient for all the sins of all the world. To this one foundation, every member of Christ's true church is joined. In many things, believers are disunited and disagreed. In the matter of their soul's foundation, they are all of one mind. Whether Episcopalians or Presbyterians, Baptists or Methodists, believers all meet at one point. They are all built on the rock. Ask where they get their peace and hope and joyful expectation of good things to come. You will find that all flows from that one mighty source, Christ, the mediator between God and man, and the office that Christ holds as the high priest and surety of sinners. Look to your foundation. If you would know whether or not you are a member of the one true church, it is a point that may be known to yourself. Your public worship we can see, but we cannot see whether you are personally built upon that rock. Your attendance at the Lord's table we can see, but we cannot see whether you are joined to Christ and one with Christ and Christ in you. Take heed that you make no mistake about your own personal salvation. See that your own soul is upon the rock. Without this, all else is nothing. Without this, you will never stand in the day of judgment. Better 1,000 times in that day to be found in a cottage upon the rock than in a palace on the sand. I proceed in the fourth place to speak of the implied trials of the church to which our text refers. There is mention made of the gates of hell, and by that expression we are meant to understand the power of the prince of hell, even the devil. The history of Christ's true church has always been one of conflict and war. It has been constantly assailed by a deadly enemy, Satan, the prince of this world. The devil hates the true church of Christ with an undying hatred. He is ever stirring up opposition against all its members. He is ever urging the children of this world to do his will and to injure and harass the people of God. If he cannot bruise the head, he will bruise the heel. If he cannot rob believers of heaven, he will vex them in the way. Warfare with the powers of hell has been the experience of the whole body of Christ for 6,000 years. It has always been a bush burning, though not consumed. A woman fleeing into the wilderness, but not swallowed up. You can read about those in Exodus 3:2 and Revelation 12, verses 6 and 16. The visible churches have their times of prosperity and seasons of peace, but never has there been a time of peace for the true church. Its conflict is perpetual. Its battle never ends. Warfare with the powers of hell is the experience of every individual member of the true church. Each has to fight. What are the lives of all the saints but records of battles? What were such men as Paul and James and Peter and John and Polycarp and Chrysostom and Augustine and Luther and Calvin and Latimer and Baxter, but soldiers engaged in a constant warfare? Sometimes the persons of the saints have been assailed, and sometimes their property. Sometimes they have been harassed by calumnies and slanders, and sometimes by open persecution. But in one way or another, the devil has been continually warring against the church. The gates of hell have been continually assaulting the people of Christ. We who preach the gospel can hold out to all who come to Christ exceeding great and precious promises. 2 Peter 1, verse 4, we can offer boldly to you, in our Master's name, the peace of God which passes all understanding, which cannot be explained. Mercy, free grace, and full salvation are offered to everyone who will come to Christ and believe on Him. But we promise you no peace with the world or with the devil. We warn you, on the contrary, that there must be warfare so long as you are in the body. We would not keep you back or deter you from Christ's service, but we would have you count the cost and fully understand what Christ's service entails. Marvel not at the enmity of the gates of hell. If you were of the world would love its own. So long as the world is the world and the devil, so long there must be warfare, and believers in Christ must be soldiers. The world hated Christ, and the world will hate true Christians as long as the earth stands. As the great reformer Martin Luther said, Cain will go on murdering Abel so long as the church is on earth. Cain will go on murdering Abel so long as the church is on earth. So be prepared for the enmity of the gates of hell. Put on the whole armor of God. The Tower of David contains 1,000 bucklers, all ready for the use of God's people. The weapons of our warfare have been tried by millions of poor sinners like ourselves and have never been found to fail. Be patient under the enmity of the gates of hell. It is all working together for your good. It tends to sanctify. It will keep you awake. It will make you humble. It will drive you nearer to the Lord Jesus Christ. It will wean you from this world. It will help to make you pray more. Above all, it will make you long for heaven. It will teach you to say with heart as well as lips, Come, Lord Jesus, thy kingdom come. Be not cast down by the enmity of hell. The warfare of the true child of God is as much a mark of grace as the inward peace which he enjoys. No cross, no crown. No conflict, no saving Christianity. Blessed are you, said our Lord Jesus Christ, when men shall revile you and persecute you and say all manner of evil against you falsely for my sake. If you're never persecuted for religion's sake, and all men speak well of you, you may well doubt whether you belong to the church on the rock. There remains one thing more to be considered. the security of the true Church of Christ. There is a glorious promise given by the builder. The gates of hell shall not prevail. He who cannot lie has pledged his word that all the powers of hell shall never overthrow his church. It shall continue and stand in spite of every assault. It shall never be overcome. All other created things perish and pass away, but not the church, which is built on the rock. Empires have risen and fallen in rapid succession. Egypt, Assyria, Babylon, Persia, Tyre, Carthage, Rome, Greece, Venice. Where are all these now? They were all the creations of man's hand and have passed away. But the true Church of Christ lives on. The mightiest cities have become heaps of ruins. The broad walls of Babylon have sunk to the ground. The palaces of Nineveh are covered with mounds of dust. The 100 gates of Thebes are only matters of history. Tyre is a place where fishermen hang their nets. Carthage is a desolation. And yet all this time, the true church stands. The gates of hell do not prevail against it. The earliest visible churches have in many cases decayed and perished. Where is the church of Ephesus and the church of Antioch? Where is the church of Alexandria and the church of Constantinople? Where are the Corinthian and Philippian and Thessalonian churches? Where indeed are they all? They departed from the word of God. They were proud of their bishops and synods and ceremonies and learning and antiquity. They did not glory in the true cross of Christ. They did not hold fast the gospel. They did not give the Lord Jesus his rightful office or faith its rightful place. They are now among the things that have been. Their candlestick has been taken away. But all this time, the true church has lived on. Has the true church been oppressed in one country? It has fled to another. Has it been trampled on and oppressed in one soil? It has taken root and flourished in some other climate. Fire, sword, prisons, fines, penalties have never been able to destroy its vitality. Its persecutors have died and gone to their own place, but the word of God has lived and grown and multiplied. Weak as this true church may appear to the eye of man, it is an anvil which has broken many a hammer in times past and perhaps will break many more before the end. He that lays hands on it is touching the apple of his eye. That's found in Zechariah chapter 2, verse 8. The promise of our text is true of the whole body of the true church. Christ will never be without a witness in the world. He has had a people in the worst of times. He had 7,000 in Israel, even in the days of Ahab. There are some now, I believe, in the dark places of the Roman and Greek churches who, in spite of much weakness, are serving Christ. The devil may rage horribly. The church in some countries may be brought exceedingly low, but the gates of hell shall never entirely prevail. The promise of our text is true of every individual member of the church. Some of God's people have been so much cast down and disquieted that they have despaired of their safety. Some have fallen sadly as David and Peter did. Some have departed from the faith for a time like Cranmer and Jewel. Many have been tried by cruel doubts and fears, but all have got safe home at last. the youngest as well as the oldest, the weakest as well as the strongest, and so it will be to the end. Can you prevent tomorrow's sun from rising? Can you prevent the tide in the Bristol Channel from ebbing and flowing? Can you prevent the planets moving in their respective orbits? Then, and then alone, can you prevent the salvation of any believer, however feeble, the final safety of any living stone in that church, which is built upon the rock, however small or insignificant that stone may appear? The true church is Christ's body. And with that, we have run out of time. We're reading Holiness by J.C. Ryle on Reader's Choice. May the Lord be with you.
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3: Today on Pilgrim Radio's His People, Ray Dillman on disciplined spiritual leadership as godly men.
4: We are not meant to do things alone. God made us to be relational. He made us to work together. And so the cohort structure is a group of men, and men will talk about things with each other in a different way than if women were present. So getting men together and having them discuss biblical truths and having them pray for each other, they will open up about some of their, you know, issues that they would not do in other settings and they could not do by themselves.
3: Ray Dillman next. On today's program, we'll meet retired U.S. Army Major Ray Dillman, who will tell us about Discipled Warriors Ministry, which God led him to start not long ago. Out of that has come the Discipled Warriors Handbook, designed for men who desire to deepen their ability to follow Jesus while engaged in spiritual warfare. Join us as Spencer Dahlke talks with Major Ray Dillman.
5: Yeah, I guess we'll just to kick off our discussion a little bit, would you tell us a little bit about yourself, particularly how God led you through your military service, through your professorship, and into this particular ministry that you're working with today?
4: Got into the military. Out of high school, I was an athlete in high school. I went to college for a year, and I was a terrible student. I did not play athletics in college, and I probably should have, but horrible student. I woke up one day and I realized that I needed to grow up. This is the Holy Spirit speaking to me, by the way. This is, you know, I have to grow up. I was wasting my parents' money going to college and I was just very immature and I knew it. Thankfully, God reminded me of that. And I thought, well, where could I grow up? I went down to the military recruiting office and joined the Army that day. I had no intention of making it a career. I thought I'll do 4 years, I'll grow up, I'll come back, and I'll finish up my degree that way. I got in, and I was good at it. At least the jobs that I was given the opportunity to do, it made sense to me. It was clear left and right limits. Like good athletic coaches, the military has a clearly defined chain of command. You just do what you're told and do it to the best of your ability, and things seem to work out. So I ended up being a career. I was enlisted for almost 7 years, and I went back to school on a scholarship to finish my degree, and then went back in and did 23 years of active duty service. Green Beret was one of the assignments. Was also in Ranger Regiment for a few years, professor at West Point, commander of Sniper School, various other things. It was a good career for me. It worked for me. Following that, I had no idea what I was going to do when I was retiring, but I knew it was time to retire. This is another God thing. There was a moment when I was discussing future particular assignments, and I could, in my mind's eye, I could see a chalkboard and like God writing on the chalkboard, "Time to get out." And I thought, okay, well, it's time to get out then. So, I suspect it was just time. It was time for me to really give more to my family. Maybe that was the time. I don't know why, but it was time for me to get out. So I listened to that, ended up following the military, started working at Mid-America Christian University, primarily administration, but I did some professor stuff as well, part-time professor. And that's in 2023, the president of the university called me into his office, and my job was to deal with our accreditation for the university. So it was an important job dealing with accrediting bodies and whatnot. And I thought he wanted to talk about that. And he called me in, and I, of course, I had books and I was all ready to show him where we were at. He said, "No, I don't want to talk about that." And I said, "Well, okay, what would you like to talk about?" And he said, "Do you like your job?" And I said, "Well, no, my job." And he said, "What are you doing?" And I said, "Well, it's an important job. The mission of the university is important, and I'm blooming where I plant. You know, God planted me here. I'm just going to bloom. I'm going to do the best job I can." He said, "Would you pray about that?" He said, What would you do if you weren't doing this?" I said, "I have no idea. I don't think beyond today, right? Whatever I'm doing today, I kind of have some idea of the future, but I'm fitting a need here." And so I did. I had to go to Tampa Bay the next week on a business trip. And while praying in the hotel the first night, God started speaking to me about this ministry. Now, I had no idea that this was going to turn out to be Discipled Warriors, this ministry. But I knew that what God was telling me was a lot. And so I just started trying to capture everything that when I had time to in a notebook. The following week after that, my wife and I went on vacation, and in between doing vacation things, I was still writing down. A few days into it, she was waking up from a nap and I was at a table just writing. She said, "What are you doing?" And I said, "Well, still trying to capture all the stuff God's telling me to do." And she goes, "What is this going to be?" And I said, "I don't know what it is, but it's full time and I'm going to have to like leave the university in order to pull this off." Thankfully, she supported that. So finally got back, I went into the president's office and I said, "I don't know exactly what all this is, but I'm going to have to leave." And he said, "Okay." He was okay with that. And I said, "Do I give a 2 weeks notice?" He said, no, you're not the position that's a 2 week notice position. You're the position that we have to get somebody to backfill you before you can leave position." And I was like, "Oh, okay, I understand. It's not, you just can't hire someone off the street to do it." And so that took about a month to find a proper replacement. And finally, so I left. And then the rest of that 2023, I was just putting this ministry together. By then, I had an idea of what the name was going to be, kind of the map of it, where, you know, the intent of it. And of course, along the way, God was showing me how the military background, the administrative background, the teaching background, all that stuff played into this ministry and what it was supposed to do. We ran, we offer the ministry to local churches. And we ran our first one in January 2024. And from that, the book started to get developed from that. Those lessons given in January 2024 turned into a podcast. Then they were turned into Wednesday night studies. And then finally compounded in a book and the book offered. And the book then allows us to go into a church for a one day, we call it a cohort kickoff. Men attend. I give them kind of the 30,000 foot view of what the ministry is and have them practice some of the, you know, major skills of the ministry. And then we give them the handbook. It's 26 lessons. They work on lesson one as a cohort together, overseeing, you know, that first day. And then the following 25 weeks, they meet once a week to go over each of the lessons. So it ends up being a 6-month program for a group of men, roughly 10 men is a cohort size. And they go through each of the lessons together over a 6-month period. When they get together as a cohort, they spend roughly an hour looking at biblical truths. So the setup is that men's believers in Jesus get together to seek biblical truths together, and they work with each other on that. Then each man goes around and says, praises God for one thing they've seen in this past week. What has God done for you this past week is praise. And then at least one thing that you want the other men in your cohort to pray for you in the upcoming week. And so there's a accountability kind of built in there for each of the men. And so what it does is it unites those men into, a group, and they don't necessarily choose their group. It's, we let the Holy Spirit kind of choose a group, but it's the men form a tight bond, that they can spiritually grow together with.
5: Yeah. I understand that your ministry kind of identifies the problem, perhaps, of many American men fighting spiritual warfare and engaging with their sin by themselves. Tell us a little bit about, that observation. And of course, you mentioned your military experience really helped shape your vision for the ministry. Can you tie those two together for us? Yeah.
4: Sure, Spencer. So in the military, and again, it was in a lot of my career were in units we might term as tip of the spear units, units that we were definitely going to engage with the enemy very closely. In those units, the

0: we bring on ourselves, the enemy and the forces that support the enemy are after us the moment we're born and will stay after us until the moment God takes us home. Right. And if you're for men and, look, I'm just as bad as any other man. If I'm driving around and I'm not quite sure where I'm at, I'm not lost. I'm just a little bit disoriented at the time, right? I'll quickly find my way. I'm not going to stop and ask directions when I was younger. I'll do it now. But that's the way men fight spiritual warfare. Well, what I'm dealing with is I don't really talk to other people about, I'll fix this by myself. And while the power of Jesus can do anything, let's not ever underestimate that. We are not meant to do things alone. God made us to be relational. He made us to work together. And so the cohort structure is a group of men, and men will talk about things with each other, in a different way than if women were present. So getting men together and having them discuss biblical truths and having them pray for each other, they will open up about, some of their, issues that they would not do in other settings and they could not do by themselves. And God talks to us not in many, in a multitude of ways. Sometimes our brothers in Christ can say something to us that make a giant difference in our lives. And at that moment, when that happens, that is God talking through our brother to us. That is a way to look at that. And of course, the Bible is full of verses that, discuss, the power of the group being better than the individual. So the idea of fighting spiritual warfare as a group of men rather than by yourself springs from the idea that in our kinetic warfare that we fight today, no one fights the battle on by themselves. Even like a sniper, let's say, which is, but a sniper is always has a spotter with the sniper. Sniper is not out by themselves. They always have a spotter with them. And oftentimes they have a third individual that is security for them as well. So it's, nobody fights by themselves. And nor men should they fight their spiritual warfare by themselves.
1: Well, my guest today is Ray Dillman. He's a former Green Beret and a professor and founder of the Discipled Warriors Ministry. And of course, the author of the Discipled Warriors Handbook. I understand that you talk about three wolves, I guess, of spiritual warfare. Is that true? Is that a thing you talk about? And, if so, what would those be?
0: Okay, so we know when the Bible specifies the enemy, right? We're talking about the devil, Satan, Lucifer, what have you, right? But that's not the only enemy. There's, the other fallen angels, the demons are another, they're part of, we'll call those the demonic horde, let's say, right? Another wolf that we have to fight is the world itself, this world, which is run by Satan and his minions, right? It is operated by them. So when we should not be surprised that the world props up things that are anti-God, things that are anti-biblical, there's numerous examples. I won't go to it, but the world is certainly a dark place in many ways. And we're fortunate in the United States that we are not as in a dark place as other places in the world. But there are other places in the world, Spencer, where if you go there, you can feel, you can sense and feel the evilness of the place there. And we see it in people, that are, very selfish. They are not concerned about you. They're only concerned about them. But the world propagates that, right? In America, pull yourself up by your bootstraps. You go get yours. It's about you. It's not about other people. It's that sort of idea. Then the third wolf that we have to fight is our very own flesh. We're born into sin and we have to, our flesh battles the spirit. And that's a biblical thing. There's numerous verses about that. The flesh opposes the spirit. So, we have three.

0: wolves that we're constantly fighting. One is the demonic powers in this world. We can't see them. They're spiritual, but we can see the effects of them. The world, which is set up to grind people down as much as possible. And again, we're fortunate. We live in a democracy, as much of a democracy as possible. Other places in the world, they don't have the same opportunities that we do. We don't have the same rights. They don't have the same freedoms. Most of the world is a very difficult place to live in compared to, and not that the United States is, you know, everybody, you know, has everything they want, everything they need. I'm not saying that we're, you know, a paradise. We're not, but we're a lot better off than most other places in the world. And then, and even with those two things, we still have to argue with our flesh. So that desire to sin is really our flesh, and that's not ever going away. Not while we're on this side of heaven. So those are the three wolves that we're having to watch out for and deal with at all times.
1: I've heard some men before kind of like make this claim, like, "Oh, I'm just a sinner. I'm just a sinner. I'm just going to keep sinning." And it sounds to me like it can be. Yeah, go ahead.
0: Yeah, I'm sorry. I interrupted Spencer. Please finish the talk. Yeah, men say I'm just a sinner. I have heard this as well, but go ahead. Finish your thought, please. I'm sorry.
1: Yeah, no, that's good. It sounds to me like it can sometimes come across as defeatist. I'm curious what your thoughts are about recognizing that we are still struggling against, you know, the devil, the world, the flesh, while also not surrendering to them.
0: That's right. So, I think about it like this, Spencer. We're told that when we accept Jesus as our Lord and Savior, we get the Spirit of God in our hearts, right? Typically, that's what the Bible tells us. So God, this is, and we're talking big G here, right? We're talking, you know, creator of the world, you know, can do anything. He resides in our hearts, right? He gives us a new heart. We have a spiritual foundation that we can live from. Now, we become justified. That's what Paul would call it, a justification. Now, the rest of our lives, however much time we have here, we go through a sanctification process where we are made closer to the likeness of Jesus, the more spiritually mature we become. Okay, so we should see that the longer that you're a believer in Jesus, the longer that you're a follower of Jesus, you should be able to look back and say, you know, that sin that used to bother me 10 years ago, that sin doesn't bother me. Or I rarely get trapped by that sin anymore. So when we go back to the original question saying, I'm a sinner, well, yeah, but that's not the way to look at yourself, right? You have God living in you. He didn't get defeated. God overcomes anything. And we are also told that with God, all things are possible, right? And certainly there are miracles going on, continue to go on in this life. And just open up your eyes and pay attention to them. So while we will never fully overcome sin in this life, we should have victory. If you are a believer and if you're a disciple of Jesus, you should have victory in your life. And that's how we're salt and light in this world. People should look at us and say, I want that. Whatever Spencer has, that's what I want. I want that. I want, because it emanates from us, our joy, our strength, our foundation. We're not led, we're not pushed around by the latest fad or anything like that. We know who we are. We know what we're here to do. We are focused. We're joyful. When things don't go the way we want them to, we don't get all, you know, quitter's attitude, kicking dirt. Oh, no, you know, God doesn't love me. No, it's, we don't know his will about everything, but we know that if he loves us and he never stops, he says, you know, once you're grafted into the family, you're part of the family. You don't lose that. And again, this is God. This is the supreme being of everything. He doesn't need us. He wants us, right? And he empowers us. We have to learn to tap into what he's, not only the spiritual gifts that he's given us, but the power that, pushes those spiritual gifts, how to tap into that and then have victory, because We gain ground for the kingdom, for his kingdom. That's our whole job, gain ground for his kingdom. And again, does he need us to gain ground for his kingdom? He doesn't. He wants us to gain ground. He wants us to partner with him to gain ground for his kingdom, right? And be a part of his family. And if we think, I being a dad now, right? And now I'm a granddad. When you see your children or your grandchildren, when they're little and they do things, you can see when they're going to make mistakes, right? It's here it is. They're about to make a mistake. We don't stop them because they have to learn from it. And then it becomes a learning lesson. Well, here's how we do this and here's how we overcome. When my boys were young, I didn't need them to mow the lawn with me, but I enjoyed it. And I knew that someday they'd have to mow their own lawn. So I've got to teach them how to mow the lawn and show them how to do it the right way so that, you know, someday they can do it by themselves. In fact, the teaching took more time. I mean, me being patient with them while we're doing lawn work or whatever took a lot of time on my part, but now they are self-sufficient. They can handle their own lawns, and they can do that because their dad was patient and taught them that way. In some ways, that's how I see God with us. He doesn't need us to mow his lawn, but he enjoys just spending time with us, right? To do that. He, for whatever reason, he loves us and wants to spend time with us. But he also wants us to be fully functional so that when he sends us out to go take ground, we can do that. And we don't feel like we're going to lose or we're too weak. I'm not prepared or anything like that. If he sends you out to go do something, he's giving you the power to go do it. Go do it.
1: I understand that. Well, I'll ask this first, I guess, before we just kind of jump along. But how then, as men living life together, doing spiritual battle together, as part of your ministry, how do you encourage men to be good examples of God's love to each other, of God's grace to each other? What does that look like as a community of men together?
0: Well, so one of the tenets of the handbook, one of the tenets of being a Christian is, I'll say it like this. When asked what the greatest commandment was, Jesus said, love God, love others, right? We display that with other men by being patient with our other men, by listening to other men. One of the things that the ministry does is each man gets to lead at least one lesson, probably two or three lessons within that handbook. And one of the things that we learn to do is that when you're not in charge, you support the person that's in charge. You make sure that person is successful. They likewise, when you're in the lead, when you're leading the lesson, they make sure that you are successful. That's not, people wouldn't characterize that as love, but it is showing love to others. You're not undermining someone. You're making sure they're successful. When we listen to each other's prayers and we follow through with it on like the week after, you know, a meeting or something, then the very next week I might say, hey, how did your aunt that had surgery last week, did that go okay? You know, and then we go, yeah, it was really good. Or for other guys in my ministry, how is your alcohol consumption going? Are you doing better with it? Is it lower than it was? And we can be honest about these things. And over time, my own cohort, we've been together now 2.5 years. We've met basically every week for 2.5 years. We know each other quite well. And we talk to each other in very plain language, and encourage each other in very plain language. And so, what unifies us, and we don't have similar personalities. We are quite different as a group of men. But we all want to study the word together. We all, do that as to the best of our abilities. We talk about the word together. So that's the unifier that brings us together. But now we're such good friends in that system. Like we don't, you know, meet outside of that or anything like that. But while we're there, we know each other very well, and we ask each other questions, and we show each other love and grace and extend mercy to each other. Don't get mad that my cohort has heard me go off at least twice where I've been very angry about something and have let it out in that meeting. And it was a safe space. It's a safe space to, you know, let my anger out and use words that are not appropriate in a church setting, for sure. But my guys still love me, and they're okay with me, you know, being like that. So that's, I hope that's what I answered, Spencer. That's how we show love to each other, though. Yeah.
2: 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Many thanks to our guest, retired U.S. Army Major Ray Dillman, founder of Discipled Warriors Ministry and author of The Discipled Warriors Handbook. Part two of this discussion tomorrow. 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
2: Tom Wright pastors Community Bible Chapel in Richardson, Texas. And today we continue his series, Matthew, the Perfectly Righteous King and Kingdom of God, and the message, Indispensable Attributes of Christ's Disciples, Part 1. Now here's Tom Wright.
3: The rest of chapter 17 and then all of chapter 18. We're not going to cover all that, but we're going to do this in two parts. The first part of this in chapter 17 is prayerful dependence on God. The passage begins with Matthew's account of what happened when Jesus, Peter, James, and John came down from the mountain after the transfiguration of Jesus. Luke's account tells us that this episode happened on the next day after the transfiguration. So there, all three Gospels that record these events make a very deliberate time connection between what happens here and what just happened on the mountain. Jesus and the three disciples, Peter, James, and John, had just come down the mountain, and they walked into a very emotional encounter involving the other nine disciples of Jesus who had still been at the bottom of the mountain. Those nine disciples had just had a rather difficult encounter with a man from the multitude that was now approaching Jesus as he walked into their midst. One man then came out from that multitude, and he fell down at the feet of Jesus, pleading with him and saying, "Have mercy on my son." Now, his son was a boy, verse 18 tells us, and likely a teenager, because something we'll see here in just a moment. But this boy was the only son of that man, Luke tells us. Ever since his early childhood, this dear boy had been suffering a terrible affliction from a demon that had taken control over him. If you put the three gospel accounts of this together, we learn that the demon had rendered the boy from his early, early childhood both deaf and mute, and had repeatedly thrown him into violent convulsions, casting him to the ground, sometimes into fire or into water, which could easily have killed him. Clearly, this dear boy had been terribly afflicted for several years. The boy's father said to Jesus, "I brought him to your disciples, and they could not cure him." They could not cure him. Jesus answered and said, "O unbelieving and perverted generation, how long shall I be with you? How long shall I put up with you? Bring him here to me." Now, one thing I just want to mention at the outset is that the suffering of Jesus did not begin on the week leading up to the crucifixion. The suffering of Jesus took place every second that the Lord of glory was on earth amidst the miserable likes of you and me. The stern rebuke here is in the plural. How long shall I be with you all? How long shall I endure you all? Jesus was not rebuking the boy's father alone. He was rebuking that entire generation of people, including his own disciples. And I believe that that becomes clear as Matthew's narrative continues. Jesus then rebuked the demon. Mark tells us that he commanded the demon to come out and never to enter again. And that's exactly what happened. Matthew says the demon came out of him and the boy was cured at once. Jesus' rebuke after the man's first earnest plea may seem to us to be harsh or unloving, but his intention toward that man and toward his son and toward his disciples was exceedingly, exceedingly gracious. After Jesus miraculously delivered the boy, his disciples took him aside privately and asked, "Why could we not cast it out?" Now remember, the man said, I brought him to your disciples and they could not cast him out. Now the disciples say, why could we not cast it out? And Jesus said to them, because of the littleness of your faith, for truly I say to you, if you have faith as a mustard seed, you shall say to this mountain, move from here to there, and it shall move, and nothing shall be impossible to you. And then Jesus added, but this kind does not come out except by prayer and fasting. Now, I'm aware that some manuscripts, Greek manuscripts, don't include that last statement, but it's a reliable statement. In Mark 9:29, which is completely undisputed, corroborates it and says, this kind cannot come out by anything but prayer. If you look at the two records, it seems pretty clear that the focus is on prayer. That's going to be important. This goes to the very heart of what Jesus was graciously teaching his disciples through this event, and I believe teaching the boy's father as well. Again, the man said, I brought him to your disciples. They could not cure him. The disciples said to Jesus, why could we not cast it out? Who was not explicitly mentioned by either the boy's father or by the disciples? God. No one said, why could God not cast it out? But that's the real question. God could and did. Jesus told his disciples that the reason they could not cast out the demon was, quote, because of the littleness of your faith. And then in the very next breath, he said that if you have faith so small, mustard seed small, smaller than a grain of sand, you can say to this mountain, be moved, and it will move, and nothing will be impossible to you. Now, doesn't it sound like those two things are mutually contradictory? Your problem is your faith is too small. But if you have the tiniest imaginable measure of faith, you can move mountains. The failure of the disciples was not about the quantity or the quality of their faith. It was about the object of their faith. They were adding themselves to the mix when there is no mix. There is only Jesus. Even if you and I have the smallest measure of faith rightly placed in God, God promises that he will use us to accomplish eternally valuable things that are far greater than we can even imagine. But not if we insert ourselves into that promise. Unless we are prayerfully relying on and trusting in God alone, setting aside any notion of our own importance to his work, our faith will be misplaced and ineffective. Jesus is making sure that his disciples would come to know this. That lesson would come in stages. But this would be vitally, strategically critical to their usefulness to him for the advancement of the gospel of his kingdom on earth. Back in chapter 10, Jesus had granted to these disciples, power and authority to heal the sick, raise the dead, cleanse lepers, and cast out demons. And then he had said to them, freely you received, now freely give. Received from whom? From God, by the power of the Holy Spirit. The power and the authority that the disciples had been commanded to exercise in Jesus' name and on Jesus' behalf did not come from them in any way. It had not been transferred from God to them. It always and only came from God. It was not their power and authority, it was his. Now that may seem subtle or it may seem blatantly obvious, but we mess this up all the time. Ever since chapter 10, the disciples had gotten to experience what it was like to be used by God to accomplish countless miraculous healings and deliverances. Things that the world had never seen before. But they had become enamored with the notion of their own importance to the work that God was accomplishing through them. The same arrogance that drove that problem is front and center in the first verse of the next chapter, Matthew 18, verse 1. It says, at that time the disciples came to Jesus saying, who then is greatest in the kingdom of heaven? Luke's account makes it very clear what they meant by that question. What they meant is, which of us is greatest in your kingdom? They had come to be very attached with what they perceived was their own importance to Jesus. I can't tell you how many sermons that I hear these days, often from pastors with very large congregations that talk about how worthwhile you are to God. The only reason that you and I have worth to God is because of Jesus. And before that, we were sinners, enemies, we were rebels. There was nothing to commend us in the eyes of God. The disciples said to Jesus, in effect, why could we not cast out this demon? We didn't have any trouble casting out a whole bunch of others before this. Didn't you give us power and authority to heal and deliver like you heal and deliver? Just before this episode, when Peter beheld the transfigured Jesus talking with Moses and Elijah, Peter, James, and John beheld this, Peter said to Jesus, Lord, it is good for us to be here. If you wish, I'll make three tabernacles here, one for you, one for Moses, one for Elijah. Having been given front row seats to that one-of-its-kind event in all of human history, the unparalleled display of the ascended glory of Jesus before the ascension, while beholding the King of Kings speaking with two patriarchs of the faith who had been in the presence of the Lord for hundreds of years, Peter blurts out, Lord, it's good for us to be here. In other words, Jesus, you should be glad that James and John and I came up this mountain with you, because we have something really important to contribute. We can construct three booths, three tents, so you and Moses and Elijah can have shelter against the sun and the wind up here on this high mountain. You can stay here all day and all night if you want to. But of course, what Peter envisioned had nothing to do with what God was doing on that mountain. He was clueless. Matthew tells us before Peter could even finish his statement, God interrupted him. The invisible God speaking from heaven said, behold, it said, Matthew says, behold, a bright cloud overshadowed them, and behold, a voice out of the cloud saying, this is my beloved son with whom I am well pleased. Listen to him. What I believe Peter should have heard in those words from the invisible holy God speaking from heaven was, Peter, close your mouth and listen to my son. He's the one in whom is all my delight, not you. The failure of Peter and the other disciples here was not a new kind of failure among people who were mightily used by God. Way back in Numbers chapter 20, 1400 and some years before this, God told Moses to assemble the congregation of the Israelites at a place called Meribah and to speak to the rock before their eyes that it may yield water. They were in a desert and they needed water. God told Moses, speak to the rock and I'll provide water. And then God said to Moses, thus, meaning in this way, you shall bring forth water for them out of the rock and let the congregation and their beasts drink. But Moses adjusted what God told him. He tweaked it on his own terms. Commentators just wrestle with this all over the place. To me, it's very simple. God said, do this, and Moses did something different. He did not speak to the rock. He spoke to the people, and he said, listen now, you rebels, shall we bring forth water from you out of this rock? And then he struck the rock twice with his rod. He never spoke to the rock, and God did indeed provide abundant water from that rock for the Israelites, and then that rock followed them through the wilderness, according to 1 Peter. And that rock is Christ in the spiritual reality. But in Numbers 20, verse 12, God said to Moses and Aaron, listen to what he said to Moses and Aaron, because you have not believed me to treat me as holy in the sight of the sons of Israel, therefore you shall not bring this assembly into the land which I have given them. Now, this doesn't mean that Moses had no faith in God. It means that in that episode, Moses did not put his trust in God. He put his trust in himself. According to God himself, Moses' failure that day was a failure of faith. And it was that failure that ultimately prevented Moses from entering into the land of promise when the Israelites got to enter in a generation later. The problem was that Moses thought that he possessed power and authority that God had somehow handed over to him. That's what Jesus' disciples thought had happened to them, but they were wrong. God's version of delegation never involves handing over his power and authority to his agents on earth. Instead, it absolutely demands the utter, constant, prayerful dependence of his agents on him. Ever since God told Adam to name the animals and then brought the animals to him, the execution of man's assignment as agents of God has always been to do that work in utter, prayerful, constant dependence on God and not on self. You and I will never be more than or less than instruments. God is the one and only source. It's that simple. It's always that simple. 2 Corinthians 3, verses 4 through 6 has been one of the most formative and important verses in my personal life. It's the only reason that I can stand up here. It says, "And such confidence we have through Christ toward God, not that we are adequate in ourselves to consider anything as coming from ourselves, but our adequacy is from God, who made us adequate as servants of a new covenant, not of the letter, but of the Spirit. For the letter kills, but the Spirit gives life." Every word of that is important. Now, I love that passage because all three persons of the triune God are spoken of in that promise. Our adequacy to be useful as agents and ambassadors of Jesus on earth always and only comes from him, never from us. And that does not go without saying. It's not something we can hear and then be done with. We must daily, continually be reminded of this truth because we are so prone to turn our eyes back to ourselves. 2 Corinthians 4, verse 7, Paul said, but the next chapter, Paul said, "We have this treasure in earthen vessels that the surpassing greatness of the power may be of God and not from ourselves." Last week, we talked about what that treasure is. 2 Corinthians 4, okay, the treasure that we get to carry about in these jars of clay is the light of the knowledge of the glory of God in the face of Christ. Think about that for a little while. That's what we bear. In 1 Corinthians 12, where Paul instructs the church in the use of spiritual gifts, he makes it crystal clear that those gifts are unbreakably connected with the presence of the indwelling Holy Spirit in each believer. When the Spirit gives a gift or gifts to an individual saint, it is always his presence, the Holy Spirit's presence, abiding in that saint that enables him or her to put those gifts to use effectively. Paul says each of those gifts is, quote, a manifestation of the Spirit, working through the Spirit-indwelled believer for the common good of the whole church. Now, it's easy for us to laugh at the cluelessness of Peter and of the other disciples at various points in the gospel accounts. It's easy for us to shake our heads at the arrogance that led them to ever think that authority and power that God miraculously displayed through them depended on them. But aren't we just like these men? We so often think and act as if the accomplishment of God's will on earth depends on what we do or don't do, and it never does. We're just instruments. One of the most important things you and I will ever know about ourselves is that we are entirely dispensable. The only usefulness that we have comes when we humbly and prayerfully depend on God. And when we do that, our usefulness is off the charts because of the greatness of our God. The things that look small to us that we do, God magnifies in ways that we cannot imagine. You can count on that. What do dependent people do? They depend. And how do we deliberately and intentionally acknowledge our utter dependence on God in all things? We pray. We pray. Jesus can cast out the most resistant of demons with no more than a word. But in order for you and me to see his divine power manifested through us, our words must be directed to God in prayer before they are directed to any human being or to any or against any enemy of God. Then, if God wills to do mighty and miraculous things through us, he will. But it will always and only be he who accomplishes those mighty works. Last thing I'll point out about this episode involving the demon-possessed boy is a little detail to which Mark draws our attention in his account. The father of the boy said to Jesus, "If you can do anything, take pity on us and help us." And what did Jesus say? Jesus said, "If you can, all things are possible to him who believes." At that point, the man said to Jesus, "Lord, I do believe, but help my unbelief." I've prayed that prayer thousands of times. "Lord, I believe, help my unbelief." That's a good response. At the end of his encounter with Jesus, this man had been graciously brought to prayerful dependence on the Lord of glory, even for the faith that Jesus required of him. And Jesus didn't cast him away. He mercifully and lovingly healed that man's son. The very next thing that Matthew tells us in verses 22 and 23 is this: "While they were gathering together in Galilee, Jesus said to them, 'The Son of Man is going to be delivered into the hands of men, and they will kill him, and he will be raised on the third day.'" The only response of the disciples, according to Matthew, was, "And they were deeply grieved." They were deeply grieved. Now that at least seems like a step in the right direction compared with Peter's response to the same news one chapter earlier in chapter 16, when Peter rebuked Jesus for talking about dying. But Peter and the other disciples were still a long way from understanding and embracing the necessity of the atoning death and glorious resurrection of Jesus Christ. And Jesus knew that they had to get there. Back in Matthew 16, verse 21, Matthew wrote, "From that time, Jesus Christ began to show his disciples that he must go to Jerusalem and suffer many things from the elders and chief priests and scribes and be killed and be raised up on the third day." You notice the language in that verse. Jesus began to show his disciples these things. That was the starting point of a series of declarations by Jesus to his disciples foretelling his imminent death and resurrection. This was the next of those declarations here in chapter 17. And the timing of this statement by Jesus is not incidental to this passage. It falls in the very same place in all three of the Gospels that record these events. I've said over and over, and I will say many more times in this study of Matthew, that throughout Jesus' earthly ministry, he was pointing people to the cross. The divine genius of God, he had a marvelous way of setting the stage and planting seeds and gradually bringing people to understand things. Again, I've said many times, we'll say again, throughout his earthly ministry, Jesus was pointing people to the cross, and that most assuredly included his closest disciples. 11 of those 12 men would remain faithful to Jesus all the way to the end, and that would be purely by the grace of God. But at this point, those disciples were still as clueless about the necessity of the cross as were the multitudes and the Jewish religious leaders. At the beginning of the passage we'll look at next, Lord willing, the disciples asked Jesus, "Who then is the greatest in the kingdom of heaven?" And Jesus' answer is nothing like what they expect. Matthew 18, verses 2 and 3 say, "He called the child to himself, and he set that child before them, and he said, 'Truly I say to you, unless you are converted and become like children, you will not enter the kingdom of heaven.'" Now, is Jesus still talking to his disciples about being saved? Yes. Is he still talking about how to be granted entrance into his eternal kingdom? Those are the words that he uses, just like he did back in chapter 5 in the Sermon on the Mount. That's what he's talking about. How to get into the kingdom of heaven. The disciples still did not understand why Jesus would have to die in their place. Only God could grant to them that understanding, that belief that is absolutely mandatory for any human being to enter into the kingdom and presence of God. The Gospel of Matthew, that is so often referred to as the Gospel of the Kingdom, is no less the Gospel of grace alone through faith alone in Jesus Christ alone than the Gospel of John and the epistles of Paul. and Peter and the writer of Hebrews, and yes, James, Jude, all of them. The word translated converted in Matthew 18:3 means turned. And it's in the passive. Jesus is saying, was saying to them that they still needed to be turned by God. The disciples wanted to know which of them would be greatest in the kingdom of heaven. Jesus told them they would have no place in the kingdom of heaven unless something happened to them that had not yet happened. They had to be turned. They had to become like children. I'm fine with the translation converted because that's exactly what Jesus was talking about in that verse. And he was talking to his own disciples. Friends, please hear me when I say this. Resolving to be a faithful follower of Jesus Christ never saved anyone. Until God gives us a spiritual heart transplant, the call to follow Jesus, the call to be like Jesus, condemns us just as surely as the law of Moses condemns us. The one and only way that any person will enter into his kingdom will be by believing, trusting in Jesus as the one and only Savior of sinners with childlike faith. And only God can accomplish that conversion, that regeneration, that new birth that brings a sinner to that place of simple trust in Jesus Christ alone to make him right with God and then to make him useful to God. Here in Matthew 17, Jesus had just rebuked his disciples for the littleness of their faith. Their self-reliance was grievously misplaced. They needed to be reminded that their usefulness to God demanded utter, constant, prayerful dependence on God. But before utter dependence on God for usefulness must come utter dependence on God for life. You cannot be a redeemed agent of Christ until you have been made a child of God. And for that to happen, you must be turned. You must be given the faith of a little child in Jesus Christ alone as the Lamb of God who takes away the Savior of sinners. Jesus is moving his disciples through a progression that will bring them to the cross. And it's not until after his death and resurrection, when they beheld the resurrected Jesus, that they really got it. And I could show you many, many demonstrations of that fact. The last episode in this passage involves a slightly less spectacular but no less miraculous work of Jesus. When Jesus and his disciples came again to Capernaum, tax collectors appointed by the temple authorities in Jerusalem were going around to all the Jewish households throughout the region of Galilee to collect what is called the 2-drachma tax. This was not a Roman tax. It was a Jewish tax. It was the Jewish temple tax for the maintenance of the worship system at the Jerusalem temple. When the tax collectors asked Peter, "Does your teacher not pay the 2-drachma tax?" Peter immediately answered, "Yes." Peter knew very well that Jesus complied with every law that applied to him, both as a Jew and as a subject of Rome. As long as those laws did not require him or his disciples to violate the will of their father, they obeyed those laws. And that's what we're commanded to do. Read Romans 13. Verse 25 and 26 says, when he came into the house, so now back again with just the disciples, Jesus spoke first saying, "What do you think, Simon?" He's talking to Peter. "From whom do the kings of the earth collect customs or poll tax, from their sons or from strangers?" Upon his saying, "From strangers," Jesus said to him, "Consequently, the sons are exempt." Now, as was so common when Jesus was making a critical point, he uses a question to challenge the thinking of his disciples, with Peter again serving as the point man. Peter and the other disciples knew that earthly kings did not impose taxes on their own sons. The sons were on the receiving side of those taxes, along with the king. Again, this was not a Roman tax. It was a Jewish tax. But Jesus is the Messiah. He's the long-promised king of the Jews and of all the nations of the earth. If anyone should be exempt from the temple tax, it should be he and all who are fellow heirs with him in his kingdom, right? Jesus' words here are yet another assertion of his identity as Messiah. But then he proceeded to say to Peter, "But lest we give them offense, go to the sea, throw in a hook, take the first fish that comes up, and when you open its mouth, you'll find a stater. Take that and give it to the tax collectors for you and for me." Even though Jesus and Peter should have been exempt from paying the temple tax because of who Jesus is, Jesus had no interest in creating an offense or a controversy with the temple authorities over a requirement that involves something as fleeting as material wealth. Remember what he said in chapter 6? You can serve God or you can serve money, but you can't serve both. His kingdom is not about money. His kingdom is not of this earth. So the last thing that he had an interest in doing was creating a controversy about a tax. You think there's something there for us to learn? Psalm 50 verse 10 says, God owns the cattle on 1,000 hills. Any notion that Jesus and his ambassadors would suffer any kind of deficit by paying a tax to the temple authorities or to the Roman authorities was nonsense. And it should be nonsense for us. Jesus proved that reality when Peter obeyed his instruction and opened the mouth of the first fish that he caught. The coin that Jesus miraculously provided in the mouth of that fish, the stater, was equivalent to 4 drachmas, exactly the amount necessary to pay the tax for Peter and for Jesus. The miracle proved that God was able, perfectly able, to provide whatever was needed, even for something as mundane and earthbound as a tax. The same dependence on the goodness and power and provision of God that was required for the casting out of a resistant demon was necessary for paying the tax that the Jewish leaders demanded. The same God was faithful to provide in both situations. As followers of Jesus, we are called to trust God for every detail of our lives. Through constant, prayerful dependence on God in and for all things, you and I will lack absolutely nothing that we need. So many Christians in our present day are freaking out over what they perceive to be the loss of rights and privileges that are owed to us by our government and our culture. But beloved, our government and our culture will never be able to give us what we need, and they will never be able to deprive us of what we need. Never. Our one and only source, who constitutes true well-being in this age and in the age to come, is God. And he has lavished on us every spiritual blessing in the heavenly places in Christ. Ephesians 1:3. Nothing in all of his creation can ever separate us from the love of God, which is in Christ Jesus, our Lord. Romans 8:39. This world will never touch the unfathomable riches of Christ that our loving Father has showered upon you and me now and forever in Jesus Christ. Last thing I want to say is that we cannot live as Jesus instructed his disciples to live if we do not pray, and if our prayers do not declare our faith in the promises of God. We must daily and continually pray back to God what God has given to us and promised to us in Jesus Christ. Let me say that again. We must daily and continually pray back to God what God has given to us and promised to us in Jesus Christ. The most transformative prayers that you will ever pray are prayers that agree with God about what he has done and who he is. In Matthew 21:21, Jesus spoke again about his disciples moving mountains. In the next verse, he said to them, "All things you ask in prayer, believing, you shall receive." In prayer, that means prayerful dependence on God. Believing, that means faith. If we say that we're living lives of faith and dependence on God, but we're not praying as a constant habit of life, believing, agreeing with God about what he says is true, then we're lying to ourselves. If we are not prayerful, we will not be dependent. And if we are not dependent, our trust will be on ourselves instead of on God. And that can change in a New York minute. And that's why this has to be renewed day by day and moment by moment. It takes no time at all for the world, the flesh, and the devil to turn our attention away from the only source of our well-being. But the moment that we turn our attention back to that beautiful source and agree with him in prayer about his precious and magnificent promises to us in Jesus Christ, we will again align our construct of reality with his, and we'll be right back on the path of life. It's really hard to disagree with God when you're talking to him. Heavenly Father, teach us always to pray, depending and believing, and in that way, to live as good and useful agents of our great God and Savior, Jesus Christ. We ask this in his precious name. Amen.
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That was Sherry Kagi singing Jesus, One and Only on Pilgrim Radio this evening. We just heard Pastor Tom Wright a little earlier for extra credit. I trust that his message was encouraging to you today. 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

As we carry on with our time together this evening on Pilgrim Radio, we just heard Samantha Ebert sing No One Knows. It's Andrew Peterson coming up next as we continue on into this music hour, singing Behold the Lamb of God.

That was Matthew West reminding us this evening that God accepts you despite all of your imperfections. And of course, he does not leave you simply there, but you can trust that he does forgive. So when you fall short, do not let your fear of the judgment of God restrain you from finding forgiveness in Christ, because God offers it to you willingly. So turn to him, find strength in him, as we also draw strength for our journey from the wisdom of Pastor Steve Fuller, who said, "Not going to God because your faith is weak is like not going to the doctor because you feel sick." It's a good and a poignant illustration, isn't it? Turn to God, find strength in him. He provides the forgiveness, the grace that you need to carry on. As we turn to Jenny Owens next, turning back to our music, she's singing "In This Darkness."

Here's a daily devotional from Johnny Erickson Tada's book, Pearls of Great Price, from Matthew 6, verses 19 to 21. Do not store up for yourselves treasures on earth, where moth and rust destroy, and where thieves break in and steal. But store up for yourselves treasures in heaven, where moth and rust do not destroy, and where thieves do not break in and steal. For where your treasure is, there your heart will be also. My friend Charlotte Sherman will turn 91 today. I first met Randy and Charlotte through Young Life when they served on the local committee. They prayed for hundreds of young people in the Baltimore area who came to Christ. Many years ago, Mr. and Mrs. Sherman sold their beautiful Maryland farm and moved into a retirement community. They took as many photos, furniture, and mementos as they could squeeze into their apartment. After about 11 years, Randy began a long struggle with chronic pneumonia. Unfortunately, it meant a second move into a much smaller assisted living unit. It was nowhere near as spacious as their other apartment, and Charlotte found herself getting rid of lots of stuff, as she put it. My heart broke to think of her selling their furniture and giving away family treasures. When I asked her over the phone how she was able to manage it, she said with a smile, "All these earthly treasures will disappear one day anyway. I know my real treasure is in heaven." I couldn't see her, but I could picture the twinkle in her blue eyes. What an inspiration. Americans are experts at accumulating stuff. Earthly things can sink anchors deep into our hearts. We feel we could never live without that new exercise equipment, that second car, or the department store charge card. What are the possessions you treasure in life? Let Charlotte Sherman inspire you today. Find ways you can downsize. It's the sure way to upgrade devotion to Christ in your heart. Lord Jesus, may the way I deal with stuff in my life reflect how you and you alone are my treasure. From Johnny Erickson Tada's book, Pearls of Great Price, on Pilgrim Radio.

Proverbs 17 to Ecclesiastes 1. So stick with us to continue on through wisdom literature of the Old Testament. As we turn to our music again now with Keith and Kristen Getty up next, singing His Eye is on the Sparrow.

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0: 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The Bible is God's Word. 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
1: Proverbs chapter 17, verse 16. Why is there in the hand of a fool the purchase price of wisdom, since he has no heart for it? A friend loves at all times, and a brother is born for adversity. A man devoid of understanding shakes hands in a pledge and becomes surety for his friend. He who loves transgression loves strife, and he who exalts his gate seeks destruction. He who has a deceitful heart finds no good, and he who has a perverse tongue falls into evil. He who begets a scoffer does so to his sorrow, and the father of a fool has no joy. A merry heart does good like medicine, but a broken spirit dries the bones. A wicked man accepts a bribe behind the back to pervert the ways of justice. Wisdom is in the sight of him who has understanding, but the eyes of a fool are on the ends of the earth. A foolish son is a grief to his father, and bitterness to her who bore him. Also, to punish the righteous is not good, nor to strike princes for their uprightness. He who has knowledge spares his words, and a man of understanding is of a calm spirit. Even a fool is counted among the wise when he holds his peace. When he shuts his lips, he is considered perceptive. Proverbs chapter 18. A man who isolates himself seeks his own desire. He rages against all wise judgment. A fool has no delight in understanding, but in expressing his own heart. When the wicked comes, contempt comes also, and with dishonor comes reproach. The words of a man's mouth are deep waters. The wellspring of wisdom is a flowing brook. It is not good to show partiality to the wicked, or to overthrow the righteous in judgment. A fool's lips enter into contention, and his mouth calls for blows. A fool's mouth is his destruction, and his lips are the snare of his soul. The words of a talebearer are like tasty trifles, and they go down into the inmost body. He who is slothful in his work is a brother to him who is a great destroyer. The name of the Lord is a strong tower. The righteous run to it and are safe. The rich man's wealth is his strong city, and like a high wall in his own esteem. Before destruction, the heart of a man is haughty, and before honor is humility. He who answers a matter before he hears it, it is folly and shame to him. The spirit of a man will sustain him in sickness, but who can bear a broken spirit? The heart of the prudent acquires knowledge, and the ear of the wise seeks knowledge. A man's gift makes room for him and brings him before great men. The first one to plead his cause seems right, until his neighbor comes and examines him. Casting lots causes contentions to cease and keeps the mighty apart. A brother offended is harder to win than a strong city, and contentions are like the bars of a castle. A man's stomach shall be satisfied from the fruit of his mouth. From the produce of his lips he shall be filled. Death and life are in the power of the tongue, and those who love it will eat its fruit. He who finds a wife finds a good thing and obtains favor from the Lord. The poor man uses entreaties, but the rich answers roughly. A man who has friends must himself be friendly, but there is a friend who sticks closer than a brother. Proverbs chapter 19. Better is the poor who walks in his integrity than one who is perverse in his lips and is a fool. Also, it is not good for a soul to be without knowledge, and he sins who hastens with his feet. The foolishness of a man twists his way, and his heart frets against the Lord. Wealth makes many friends, but the poor is separated from his friend. A false witness will not go unpunished, and he who speaks lies will not escape. Many entreat the favor of the nobility, and every man is a friend to one who gives gifts. All the brothers of the poor hate him. How much more do his friends go far from him? He may pursue them with words, yet they abandon him. He who gets wisdom loves his own soul. He who keeps understanding will find good. A false witness will not go unpunished, and he who speaks lies shall perish. Luxury is not fitting for a fool, much less for a servant to rule over princes. The discretion of a man makes him slow to anger, and his glory is to overlook a transgression. The king's wrath is like the roaring of a lion, but his favor is like dew on the grass. A foolish son is the ruin of his father, and the contentions of a wife are a continual dripping. Houses and riches are an inheritance from fathers, but a prudent wife is from the Lord. Laziness casts one into a deep sleep, and an idle person will suffer hunger. He who keeps the commandment keeps his soul, but he who is careless of his ways will die. He who has pity on the poor lends to the Lord, and he will pay back what he has given. Chasten your son while there is hope, and do not set your heart on his destruction. A man of great wrath will suffer punishment, for if you rescue him, you will have to do it again. Listen to counsel and receive instruction, that you may be wise in your latter days. There are many plans in a man's heart. Nevertheless, the Lord's counsel, that will stand. What is desired in a man is kindness, and a poor man is better than a liar. The fear of the Lord leads to life, and he who has it will abide in satisfaction. He will not be visited with evil. A lazy man buries his hand in the bowl and will not so much as bring it to his mouth again. Strike a scoffer, and the simple will become wary. Rebuke one who has understanding, and he will discern knowledge. He who mistreats his father and chases away his mother is a son who causes shame and brings reproach. Cease listening to instruction, my son, and you will stray from the words of knowledge. A disreputable witness scorns justice, and the mouth of the wicked devours iniquity. Judgments are prepared for scoffers, and beatings for the backs of fools. Proverbs chapter 20. Wine is a mocker, strong drink is a brawler, and whoever is led astray by it is not wise. The wrath of a king is like the roaring of a lion. Whoever provokes him to anger sins against his own life. It is honorable for a man to stop striving, since any fool can start a quarrel. The lazy man will not plow because of winter. He will beg during harvest and have nothing. Counsel in the heart of man is like deep water, but a man of understanding will draw it out. Most men will proclaim each his own goodness, but who can find a faithful man? The righteous man walks in his integrity. His children are blessed after him. A king who sits on the throne of judgment scatters all evil with his eyes. Who can say, "I have made my heart clean, I am pure from my sin"? Diverse weights and diverse measures, they are both alike, an abomination to the Lord. Even a child is known by his deeds, whether what he does is pure and right. The hearing ear and the seeing eye, the Lord has made them both. Do not love sleep, lest you come to poverty. Open your eyes and you will be satisfied with bread. It is good for nothing, cries the buyer, but when he has gone his way, then he boasts. There is gold and a multitude of rubies, but the lips of knowledge are a precious jewel. Take the garment of one who is surety for a stranger, and hold it as a pledge when it is for a seductress. Bread gained by deceit is sweet to a man, but afterward his mouth will be filled with gravel. Plans are established by counsel, by wise counsel wage war. He who goes about as a talebearer reveals secrets. Therefore do not associate with one who flatters with his lips. Whoever curses his father or his mother, his lamp will be put out in deep darkness. An inheritance gained hastily at the beginning will not be blessed at the end. Do not say, "I will recompense evil." Wait for the Lord, and he will save you. Diverse weights are an abomination to the Lord, and dishonest scales are not good. A man's steps are of the Lord. How then can a man understand his own way? It is a snare for a man to devote rashly something as holy, and afterward to reconsider his vows. A wise king sifts out the wicked and brings the threshing wheel over them. The spirit of a man is the lamp of the Lord, searching all the inner depths of his heart. Mercy and truth preserve the king, and by loving kindness he upholds his throne. The glory of young men is their strength, and the splendor of old men is their gray head. Blows that hurt cleanse away evil, as do stripes the inner depths of the heart. Proverbs chapter 21. The king's heart is in the hand of the Lord, like the rivers of water. He turns it wherever he wishes. Every way of a man is right in his own eyes, but the Lord weighs the hearts. To do righteousness and justice is more acceptable to the Lord than sacrifice. A haughty look, a proud heart, and the plowing of the wicked are sin. The plans of the diligent lead surely to plenty, but those of everyone who is hasty surely to poverty. Getting treasures by a lying tongue is the fleeting fantasy of those who seek death. The violence of the wicked will destroy them because they refuse to do justice. The way of a guilty man is perverse, but as for the pure, his work is right. Better to dwell in a corner of a housetop than in a house shared with a contentious woman. The soul of the wicked desires evil. His neighbor finds no favor in his eyes. When the scoffer is punished, the simple is made wise. But when the wise is instructed, he receives knowledge. The righteous God wisely considers the house of the wicked, overthrowing the wicked for their wickedness. Whoever shuts his ears to the cry of the poor will also cry himself and not be heard. A gift in secret pacifies anger, and a bribe behind the back, strong wrath. It is a joy for the just to do justice, but destruction will come to the workers of iniquity. A man who wanders from the way of understanding will rest in the assembly of the dead. He who loves pleasure will be a poor man. He who loves wine and oil will not be rich. The wicked shall be a ransom for the righteous, and the unfaithful for the upright. Better to dwell in the wilderness than with a contentious and angry woman. There is desirable treasure and oil in the dwelling of the wise, but a foolish man squanders it. He who follows righteousness and mercy finds life, righteousness, and honor. A wise man scales the city of the mighty and brings down the trusted stronghold. Whoever guards his mouth and tongue keeps his soul from troubles. A proud and haughty man, scoffer is his name, he acts with arrogant pride. The desire of the lazy man kills him, for his hands refuse to labor. He covets greedily all day long, but the righteous gives and does not spare. The sacrifice of the wicked is an abomination. How much more when he brings it with wicked intent? A false witness shall perish, but the man who hears him will speak endlessly. A wicked man hardens his face, but as for the upright, he establishes his way. There is no wisdom or understanding or counsel against the Lord. The horse is prepared for the day of battle, but deliverance is of the Lord. Proverbs chapter 22. A good name is to be chosen rather than great riches, loving favor rather than silver and gold. The rich and the poor have this in common. The Lord is the maker of them all. A prudent man foresees evil and hides himself, but the simple pass on and are punished. By humility and the fear of the Lord are riches and honor and life. Thorns and snares are in the way of the perverse. He who guards his soul will be far from them. Train up a child in the way he should go, and when he is old, he will not depart from it. The rich rules over the poor, and the borrower is servant to the lender. He who sows iniquity will reap sorrow, and the rod of his anger will fail. He who has a generous eye will be blessed, for he gives of his bread to the poor. Cast out the scoffer, and contention will leave. Yes, strife and reproach will cease. He who loves purity of heart and has grace on his lips, the king will be his friend. The eyes of the Lord preserve knowledge, but he overthrows the words of the faithless. The lazy man says, "There is a lion outside. I shall be slain in the streets." The mouth of an immoral woman is a deep pit. He who is abhorred by the Lord will fall there. Foolishness is bound up in the heart of a child. The rod of correction will drive it far from him. He who oppresses the poor to increase his riches, and he who gives to the rich, will surely come to poverty. Incline your ear and hear the words of the wise, and apply your heart to my knowledge. For it is a pleasant thing if you keep them within you. Let them all be fixed upon your lips, so that your trust may be in the Lord. I have instructed you today, even you. Have I not written to you excellent things of counsels and knowledge, that I may make you know the certainty of the words of truth, that you may answer words of truth to those who send to you? Do not rob the poor because he is poor, nor oppress the afflicted at the gate. For the Lord will plead their cause and plunder the soul of those who plunder them. Make no friendship with an angry man, and with a furious man do not go, lest you learn his ways and set a snare for your soul. Do not be one of those who shakes hands in a pledge, one of those who is surety for debts. If you have nothing with which to pay, why should he take away your bed from under you? Do not remove the ancient landmark which your fathers have set. Do you see a man who excels in his work? He will stand before kings. He will not stand before unknown men. Proverbs chapter 23. When you sit down to eat with a ruler, consider carefully what is before you, and put a knife to your throat if you are a man given to appetite. Do not desire his delicacies, for they are deceptive food. Do not overwork to be rich, because of your own understanding, cease. Will you set your eyes on that which is not? For riches certainly make themselves wings. They fly away like an eagle toward heaven. Do not eat the bread of a miser, nor desire his delicacies. For as he thinks in his heart, so is he. Eat and drink, he says to you, but his heart is not with you. The morsel you have eaten, you will vomit up, and waste your pleasant words. Do not speak in the hearing of a fool, for he will despise the wisdom of your words. Do not remove the ancient landmark, nor enter the fields of the fatherless, for their Redeemer is mighty. He will plead their cause against you. Apply your heart to instruction and your ears to words of knowledge. Do not withhold correction from a child, for if you beat him with a rod, he will not die. You shall beat him with a rod and deliver his soul from hell. My son, if your heart is wise, my heart will rejoice. Indeed, I myself, yes, my inmost being, will rejoice when your lips speak right things. Do not let your heart envy sinners, but be zealous for the fear of the Lord all the day. For surely there is a hereafter, and your hope will not be cut off. Hear, my son, and be wise, and guide your heart in the way. Do not mix with winebibbers or with gluttonous eaters of meat, for the drunkard and the glutton will come to poverty, and drowsiness will clothe a man with rags. Listen to your father who begot you, and do not despise your mother when she is old. Buy the truth and do not sell it, also wisdom and instruction and understanding. The father of the righteous will greatly rejoice, and he who begets a wise child will delight in him. Let your father and your mother be glad, and let her who bore you rejoice. My son, give me your heart, and let your eyes observe my ways. For a harlot is a deep pit, and a seductress is a narrow well. She also lies in wait as for a victim, and increases the unfaithful among men. Who has woe? Who has sorrow? Who has contentions? Who has complaints? Who has wounds without cause? Who has redness of eyes? Those who linger long at the wine, those who go in search of mixed wine. Do not look on the wine when it is red, when it sparkles in the cup, when it swirls around smoothly. At the last, it bites like a serpent and stings like a viper. Your eyes will see strange things, and your heart will utter perverse things. Yes, you will be like one who lies down in the midst of the sea, or like one who lies at the top of the mast, saying, "They have struck me, but I was not hurt. They have beaten me, but I did not feel it. When shall I awake that I may seek another drink?" Proverbs chapter 24. Do not be envious of evil men, nor desire to be with them, for their heart devises violence, and their lips talk of troublemaking. Through wisdom a house is built, and by understanding it is established. By knowledge the rooms are filled with all precious and pleasant riches. A wise man is strong. Yes, a man of knowledge increases strength. For by wise counsel you will wage your own war, and in a multitude of counselors there is safety. Wisdom is too lofty for a fool. He does not open his mouth in the gate. He who plots to do evil will be called a schemer. The devising of foolishness is sin, and the scoffer is an abomination to men. If you faint in the day of adversity, your strength is small. Deliver those who are drawn toward death, and hold back those stumbling to the slaughter. If you say, "Surely we did not know this," does not he who weighs the hearts consider it? He who keeps your soul, does he not know it? And will he not render to each man according to his deeds? My son, eat honey because it is good, and the honeycomb which is sweet to your taste. So shall the knowledge of wisdom be to your soul. If you have found it, there is a prospect, and your hope will not be cut off. Do not lie in wait, O wicked man, against the dwelling of the righteous. Do not plunder his resting place, for a righteous man may fall 7 times and rise again, but the wicked shall fall by calamity. Do not rejoice when your enemy falls, and do not let your heart be glad when he stumbles, lest the Lord see it, and it displease him, and he turn away his wrath from him. Do not fret because of evildoers, nor be envious of the wicked, for there will be no prospect for the evil man. The lamp of the wicked will be put out. My son, fear the Lord and the King. Do not associate with those given to change, for their calamity will rise suddenly, and who knows the ruin those two can bring. These things also belong to the wise. It is not good to show partiality in judgment. He who says to the wicked, "You are righteous," him the people will curse. Nations will abhor him. But those who rebuke the wicked will have delight, and a good blessing will come upon them. He who gives a right answer kisses the lips. Prepare your outside work, make it fit for yourself in the field, and afterward build your house. Do not be a witness against your neighbor without cause, for would you deceive with your lips? Do not say, "I will do to him just as he has done to me. I will render to the man according to his work." I went by the field of the lazy man, and by the vineyard of the man devoid of understanding. And there it was, all overgrown with thorns. Its surface was covered with nettles. Its stone wall was broken down. When I saw it, I considered it well. I looked on it and received instruction. A little sleep, a little slumber, a little folding of the hands to rest. So shall your poverty come like a prowler, and your need like an armed man. Proverbs chapter 25. These also are proverbs of Solomon, which the men of Hezekiah, king of Judah, copied. It is the glory of God to conceal a matter, but the glory of kings is to search out a matter. As the heavens for height and the earth for depth, so the heart of kings is unsearchable. Take away the dross from silver, and it will go to the silversmith for jewelry. Take away the wicked from before the king, and his throne will be established in righteousness. Do not exalt yourself in the presence of the king, and do not stand in the place of the great. For it is better that he say to you, "Come up here," than that you should be put lower in the presence of the prince whom your eyes have seen. Do not go hastily to court, for what will you do in the end when your neighbor has put you to shame? Debate your case with your neighbor, and do not disclose the secret to another, lest he who hears it expose your shame and your reputation be ruined. A word fitly spoken is like apples of gold in settings of silver. Like an earring of gold and an ornament of fine gold is a wise rebuker to an obedient ear. Like the cold of snow in time of harvest is a faithful messenger to those who send him, for he refreshes the soul of his masters. Whoever falsely boasts of giving is like clouds and wind without rain. By long forbearance a ruler is persuaded, and a gentle tongue breaks a bone. Have you found honey? Eat only as much as you need, lest you be filled with it and vomit. Seldom set foot in your neighbor's house, lest he become weary of you and hate you. A man who bears false witness against his neighbor is like a club, a sword, and a sharp arrow. Confidence in an unfaithful man in time of trouble is like a bad tooth and a foot out of joint. Like one who takes away a garment in cold weather, and like vinegar on soda is one who sings songs to a heavy heart. If your enemy is hungry, give him bread to eat. And if he is thirsty, give him water to drink. For so you will heap coals of fire on his head, and the Lord will reward you. The north wind brings forth rain, and a backbiting tongue and angry countenance. It is better to dwell in a corner of a housetop than in a house shared with a contentious woman. As cold water to a weary soul, so is good news from a far country. A righteous man who falters before the wicked is like a murky spring in a polluted well. It is not good to eat much honey, so to seek one's own glory is not glory. Whoever has no rule over his own spirit is like a city broken down without walls. Proverbs chapter 26. As snow in the summer and rain in harvest, so honor is not fitting for a fool. Like a flitting sparrow, like a flying swallow, so a curse without cause shall not alight. A whip for the horse, a bridle for the donkey, and a rod for the fool's back. Do not answer a fool according to his folly, lest you also be like him. answer a fool according to his folly, lest he be wise in his own eyes. He who sends a message by the hand of a fool cuts off his own feet and drinks violence, like the legs of the lame that hang limp, is a proverb in the mouth of fools. Like one who binds a stone in a sling is he who gives honor to a fool. Like a thorn that goes into the hand of a drunkard is a proverb in the mouth of fools. The great God who formed everything gives the fool his hire and the transgressor his wages. As a dog returns to its own vomit, so a fool repeats his folly. Do you see a man wise in his own eyes? There is more hope for a fool than for him. The lazy man says, "There is a lion in the road. A fierce lion is in the streets." As a door turns on its hinges, so does the lazy man on his bed. The lazy man buries his hand in the bowl. It wearies him to bring it back to his mouth. The lazy man is wiser in his own eyes than seven men who can answer sensibly. He who passes by and meddles in a quarrel not his own is like one who takes a dog by the ears, like a madman who throws firebrands, arrows, and death. Is the man who deceives his neighbor and says, "I was only joking." Where there is no wood, the fire goes out, and where there is no talebearer, strife ceases. As charcoal is to burning coals and wood to fire, so is a contentious man to kindle strife. The words of a talebearer are like tasty trifles, and they go down into the inmost body. Fervent lips with a wicked heart are like earthenware covered with silver dross. He who hates disguises it with his lips and lays up deceit within himself. When he speaks kindly, do not believe him, for there are seven abominations in his heart. Though his hatred is covered by deceit, his wickedness will be revealed before the assembly. Whoever digs a pit will fall into it, and he who rolls a stone will have it roll back on him. A lying tongue hates those who are crushed by it, and a flattering mouth works ruin. Chapter 27. Do not boast about tomorrow, for you do not know what a day may bring forth. Let another man praise you, and not your own mouth, a stranger, and not your own lips. A stone is heavy, and sand is weighty, but a fool's wrath is heavier than both of them. Wrath is cruel, and anger a torrent, but who is able to stand before jealousy? Open rebuke is better than love carefully concealed. Faithful are the wounds of a friend, but the kisses of an enemy are deceitful. A satisfied soul loathes the honeycomb, but to a hungry soul every bitter thing is sweet. Like a bird that wanders from its nest is a man who wanders from his place. Ointment and perfume delight the heart, and the sweetness of a man's friend gives delight by hearty counsel. Do not forsake your own friend or your father's friend, nor go to your brother's house in the day of your calamity. Better is a neighbor nearby than a brother far away. My son, be wise and make my heart glad, that I may answer him who reproaches me. A prudent man foresees evil and hides himself. The simple pass on and are punished. Take the garment of him who is surety for a stranger, and hold it in pledge when he is surety for a seductress. He who blesses his friend with a loud voice, rising early in the morning, it will be counted a curse to him. a continual dripping on a very rainy day, and a contentious woman are alike. Whoever restrains her restrains the wind and grasps oil with his right hand. As iron sharpens iron, so a man sharpens the countenance of his friend. Whoever keeps the fig tree will eat its fruit, so he who waits on his master will be honored. As in water, face reflects face, so a man's heart reveals the man. Hell and destruction are never full, so the eyes of man are never satisfied. The refining pot is for silver and the furnace for gold, and a man is valued by what others say of him. Though you grind a fool in a mortar with a pestle along with crushed grain, yet his foolishness will not depart from him. Be diligent to know the state of your flocks and attend to your herds, for riches are not forever, nor does a crown endure to all generations. When the hay is removed and the tender grass shows itself and the herbs of the mountains are gathered in, the lambs will provide your clothing and the goats the price of a field. You shall have enough goat's milk for your food, for the food of your household and the nourishment of your maidservants. Proverbs chapter 28. The wicked flee when no one pursues, but the righteous are bold as a lion. Because of the transgression of a land, many are its princes. But by a man of understanding and knowledge, right will be prolonged. A poor man who oppresses the poor is like a driving rain which leaves no food. Those who forsake the law praise the wicked, but such as keep the law contend with them. Evil men do not understand justice, but those who seek the Lord understand all. Better is the poor who walks in his integrity than one perverse in his ways, though he be rich. Whoever keeps the law is a discerning son, but a companion of gluttons shames his father. One who increases his possessions by usury or extortion gathers it for him who will pity the poor. One who turns away his ear from hearing the law, even his prayer, is an abomination. Whoever causes the upright to go astray in an evil way, he himself will fall into his own pit. But the blameless will inherit good. A rich man is wise in his own eyes, but the poor who has understanding searches him out. When the righteous rejoice, there is great glory. But when the wicked arise, men hide themselves. He who covers his sins will not prosper, but whoever confesses and forsakes them will have mercy. Happy is the man who is always reverent, but he who hardens his heart will fall into calamity. Like a roaring lion and a charging bear is a wicked ruler over poor people. A ruler who lacks understanding is a great oppressor, but he who hates covetousness will prolong his days. A man burdened with bloodshed will flee into a pit. Let no one help him. Whoever walks blamelessly will be saved, but he who is perverse in his ways will suddenly fall. He who tills his land will have plenty of bread, but he who follows frivolity will have poverty enough. A faithful man will abound with blessings.

He who trusts in his own heart is a fool, and whoever walks wisely will be delivered. He who gives to the poor will not lack, but he who hides his eyes will have many curses. When the wicked arise, men hide themselves, but when they perish, the righteous increase. Proverbs chapter 29. He who is often rebuked and hardens his neck will suddenly be destroyed, and that without remedy. When the righteous are in authority, the people rejoice, but when a wicked man rules, the people groan. Whoever loves wisdom makes his father rejoice, but a companion of harlots wastes his wealth. The king establishes the land by justice, but he who receives bribes overthrows it. A man who flatters his neighbor spreads a net for his feet. By transgression, an evil man is snared, but the righteous sings and rejoices. The righteous considers the cause of the poor, but the wicked does not understand such knowledge. Scoffers set a city aflame, but wise men turn away wrath. If a wise man contends with a foolish man, whether the fool rages or laughs, there is no peace. The bloodthirsty hate the blameless, but the upright seek his well-being. A fool vents all his feelings, but a wise man holds them back. If a ruler pays attention to lies, all his servants become wicked. The poor man and the oppressor have this in common: the Lord gives light to the eyes of both. The king who judges the poor with truth, his throne will be established forever. The rod and rebuke give wisdom, but a child left to himself brings shame to his mother. When the wicked are multiplied, transgression increases, but the righteous will see their fall. Correct your son, and he will give you rest. Yes, he will give delight to your soul. Where there is no revelation, the people cast off restraint, but happy is he who keeps the law. A servant will not be corrected by mere words, for though he understands, he will not respond. Do you see a man hasty in his words? There is more hope for a fool than for him. He who pampers his servant from childhood will have him as a son in the end. An angry man stirs up strife, and a furious man abounds in transgression. A man's pride will bring him low, but the humble in spirit will retain honor. Whoever is a partner with a thief hates his own life. He swears to tell the truth, but reveals nothing. The fear of man brings a snare, but whoever trusts in the Lord shall be safe. Many seek the ruler's favor, but justice for man comes from the Lord. An unjust man is an abomination to the righteous, and he who is upright in the way is an abomination to the wicked. Proverbs chapter 30. The words of Agur, the son of Jacob, his utterance, this man declared to Ithiel and Ucal, "Surely I am more stupid than any man, and do not have the understanding of a man. I neither learned wisdom, nor have knowledge of the Holy One. Who has ascended into heaven or descended? Who has gathered the wind in his fists? Who has bound the waters in a garment? Who has established all the ends of the earth? What is his name and what is his son's name, if you know? Every word of God is pure. He is a shield to those who put their trust in him. Do not add to his words, lest he rebuke you and you be found a liar. Two things I request of you: deprive me not before I die. Remove falsehood

0: and lies far from me. Give me neither poverty nor riches. Feed me with the food allotted to me, lest I be full and deny you and say, Who is the Lord? Or lest I be poor and steal and profane the name of my God. Do not malign a servant to his master, lest he curse you and you be found guilty. There is a generation that curses its father and does not bless its mother. There is a generation that is pure in its own eyes, yet is not washed from its filthiness. There is a generation, oh, how lofty are their eyes, and their eyelids are lifted up. There is a generation whose teeth are like swords and whose fangs are like knives to devour the poor from off the earth and the needy from among men. The leech has two daughters, give and give. There are three things that are never satisfied. Four never say enough. The grave, the barren womb, the earth that is not satisfied with water, and the fire never says enough. The eye that mocks his father and scorns obedience to his mother, the ravens of the valley will pick it out, and the young eagles will eat it. There are three things which are too wonderful for me, yes, four, which I do not understand. The way of an eagle in the air, the way of a serpent on a rock, the way of a ship in the midst of the sea, and the way of a man with a virgin. This is the way of an adulterous woman. She eats and wipes her mouth and says, I have done no wickedness. For three things the earth is perturbed. Yes, for four it cannot bear up. For a servant when he reigns, a fool when he is filled with food, a hateful woman when she is married, and a maidservant who succeeds her mistress. There are four things which are little on the earth, but they are exceedingly wise. The ants are a people not strong, yet they prepare their food in the summer. The rock badgers are a feeble folk, yet they make their homes in the crags. The locusts have no king, yet they all advance in ranks. The spider skillfully grasps with its hands, and it is in kings' palaces. There are three things which are majestic in pace, yes, four which are stately in walk. A lion, which is mighty among beasts and does not turn away from any, a greyhound, a male goat also, and a king whose troops are with him. If you have been foolish in exalting yourself, or if you have devised evil, put your hand on your mouth. For as the churning of milk produces butter, and wringing the nose produces blood, so the forcing of wrath produces strife. Proverbs chapter 31. The words of King Lemuel, the utterance which his mother taught him. What, my son? And what, son of my womb? And what, son of my vows? Do not give your strength to women, nor your ways to that which destroys kings. It is not for kings, O Lemuel. It is not for kings to drink wine, nor for princes intoxicating drink, lest they drink and forget the law, and pervert the justice of all the afflicted. Giving strong drink to him who is perishing, and wine to those who are bitter of heart, let him drink and forget his poverty, and remember his misery no more. Open your mouth for the speechless, in the cause of all who are appointed to die. Open your mouth, judge righteously, and plead the cause of the poor and needy. Who can find a virtuous wife? For her worth is far above rubies. the heart of her husband safely trusts her, so he will have no lack of gain. She does him good and not evil all the days of her life. She seeks wool and flax, and willingly works with her hands. She is like the merchant ships. She brings her food from afar. She also rises while it is yet night, and provides food for her household, and a portion for her maidservants. She considers a field and buys it. From her profits she plants a vineyard. She girds herself with strength, and strengthens her arms. She perceives that her merchandise is good, and her lamp does not go out by night. She stretches out her hands to the distaff, and her hand holds the spindle. She extends her hand to the poor. Yes, she reaches out her hands to the needy. She is not afraid of snow for her household, for all her household is clothed with scarlet. She makes tapestry for herself. Her clothing is fine linen and purple. Her husband is known in the gates when he sits among the elders of the land. She makes linen garments and sells them, and supplies sashes for the merchants. Strength and honor are her clothing. She shall rejoice in time to come. She opens her mouth with wisdom, and on her tongue is the law of kindness. She watches over the ways of her household and does not eat the bread of idleness. Her children rise up and call her blessed. Her husband also, and he praises her. Many daughters have done well, but you excel them all. Charm is deceitful, and beauty is passing, but a woman who fears the Lord, she shall be praised. Give her of the fruit of her hands, and let her own works praise her in the gates. The Book of Ecclesiastes, Chapter 1. The words of the preacher, the son of David, king in Jerusalem. Vanity of vanities, says the preacher. Vanity of vanities, all is vanity. What profit has a man from all his labor, in which he toils under the sun? One generation passes away, and another generation comes, but the earth abides forever. The sun also rises, and the sun goes down, and hastens to the place where it arose. The wind goes toward the south, and turns around to the north. The wind whirls about continually, and comes again on its circuit. All the rivers run into the sea, yet the sea is not full. To the place from which the rivers come, there they return again. All things are full of labor. Men cannot express it. The eye is not satisfied with seeing, nor the ear filled with hearing. That which has been is what will be. That which is done is what will be done. And there is nothing new under the sun. Is there anything of which it may be said, "See, this is new"? It has already been in ancient times before us. There is no remembrance of former things, nor will there be any remembrance of things that are to come by those who will come after.
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2: 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And the message today, Guardrails to Knowing God's Will. Now here's Skip Heitzig.
3: Colossians chapter 3, verse 15. People around the world are looking for direction for their future. Everybody wants direction for their future. It's why people read horoscopes. It's why people go to psychics. It's why people get their palms read. It's why people look to Bible prophecy. People are looking for future direction. Some Christians will resort to practices that I would say even border on superstition when it comes to discerning the will of God. I remember when I was a brand new believer that I had friends that had this little plastic loaf of bread. It looked like a loaf of bread. It was a little plastic box, and inside were promises, Bible promises. And some of these people that I knew would just sort of kind of reach in, grab a promise, and it was sort of like fortune cookie Christianity. You know, it's like whatever it said is what is going to happen. It's sort of like predicting the future. I heard about a lady who had a long time ambition, dream to go to the Holy Land. And so she got a brochure about a tour that was coming up. And she had the money, she had the time, but she wasn't certain if it was God's will for her to go or not. And so she just said, Lord, is it your will? Show me a sign. And she looked at the brochure one more time before she fell asleep that night. And she noticed in the literature that it said all the tour participants will be flying on a jumbo 747 jet. And so she closed the brochure, went to sleep, woke up the next morning. As she turned her head and looked at her alarm clock, it said 7:47 a.m. That's all it took for her to think, it is now, without a doubt, God's will for me to go on that tour. Not a great strategy for determining the will of God. Then there was a man who drove his car through Washington, D.C. He lived in the area, and he happened to run out of gas right in front of the Philippines embassy, and he took that as a sign that God wanted him to be a missionary to the Philippines. Great, I'm glad he did, but there's got to be a better way to discern God's will for your life. Maybe you've heard of the method that some people call the open window method, where you just sort of open your Bible and let the wind blow the pages, and whatever page it blows to, and you point to a verse that's God's will for your life. Can I just say that's a dangerous proposition? One man tried that, and his first verse, it blew open to Matthew 27:5, which says, Judas went out and hanged himself. Well, he let the pages blow a little further, and it went to Luke 10:37, and the text read, go and do likewise. And he let the pages blow a little bit longer, and it came to John 13:27, which says, whatever thou doest, do quickly. It's strange that we would treat the God of the Bible this way. The God of the Bible, who said in Psalm 32, I will guide you with my eye. Or Psalm 48, he will be our guide even unto death. The will of God is not some mystical, impractical, ethereal process that makes you weird. It is not a maze. It is not a puzzle that you have to put together and figure it out. In fact, sometimes the will of God is so plain and straightforward, the Bible just tells you what the will of God is. Couple examples. 1 Thessalonians 4. This is the will of God, your sanctification, that you abstain from sexual immorality. Pretty clear, pretty straightforward. God wants you to be holy and not be sexually immoral. That's God's will for your life. 1 Thessalonians chapter 5, in everything give thanks, for this is the will of God in Christ Jesus for you. Very straightforward. But not everything is so straightforward. Because it's not so straightforward, and because we're usually concerned about far less important matters in life, things like who we're to marry, what job we're to take, where we're to move to. I know those are all important to us, but your sanctification is far more important to God than if you live in Placidus or Pittsburgh. But what I want to show you in our text, Colossians chapter 3, that we have open before us, are what I call guardrails. Guardrails to knowing God's will. These will keep you in the white lines of the will of God. Now, the previous verses that we have read, back like up in verse 12, 13, 14, all of these have to do with character, our Christian character, what we are to put on. We're to put on tender mercies and humility and meekness and long-suffering. We're to put on love. We looked at that last week. But now we pivot from character to conduct. That is doing the will of God. So in verse 15, let the peace of God rule in your hearts, to which you were called in one body, and be thankful. Let the word of Christ dwell in you richly in all wisdom, teaching, admonishing one another in psalms, hymns, and spiritual songs, singing with grace in your hearts to the Lord. And whatever you do in word or in deed, do all in the name of the Lord Jesus, giving thanks to God the Father through him. We go from your character to your conduct, from putting on certain things in your character to doing the will of God. And you'll notice something, the way it's worded. It's not that we have to really do anything weird to discover what it is. It says in verse 15, let the peace of God rule. Verse 16, let the word of Christ dwell. You know, somebody once told me this years ago, they said, the will of God is a lot simpler than you think. And here's my formula. He said, just love God with all your heart and do whatever you want. Now think about that for a moment. If you love God with all of your heart, mind, soul, and strength, really, you can do whatever you want, because whatever you want is what he wants. You're going to be filtering your decisions through a certain kind of a grid. And I want to show you that grid, at least in part. So what I want to give you are four guardrails to know the will of God. First is this: be ruled by peace. Be ruled by peace. Verse 15, let the peace of God rule in your hearts, to which you were called in one body, and be thankful. The word rule is the most important word, I think, in the verse. The word rule, according to the scholar F.F. Bruce, means an arbiter, one who decides, one who calls the shots. We might say an umpire. Let the peace of God be an umpire in your heart, in your life. So if you need direction in a certain situation, you want to know God's will, first and foremost is peace. Now, let me explain that. I want to drill down a little bit. God's peace is two things. It's both objective and subjective. That is, it's both a fact, whether you feel it or not, and it is a feeling, an experience. So, for example, if nations who were in a war sign a peace treaty. Now peace is fact. It's on the books. They've signed the treaty. There's peace between these superpowers. The people involved in the nations may not feel peaceful toward each other at first. There still might be tension and animosity, but there is a formal agreement of peace. So it is when you come to Christ. When you come to Jesus Christ and you believe in him and you surrender to him, you make peace with God through our Lord Jesus Christ. Whether you feel peaceful at that moment or not is largely irrelevant because it happens to be an objective truth. It is a fact. So then, the first aspect of knowing God's will is my conversion. I got to be on his side, right? I got to be on the side of the one whose peace I want to feel. Here's a Bible verse. God is not willing that any should perish, but that all should come to repentance. That's, again, another straightforward Bible verse about God's will. God doesn't want you to go to hell. God wants you to repent and believe. That's what that verse is saying. So that's sort of the first step. So when I make a decision then in life, once I come to Christ, I got to remember whose side I'm on. I belong to Jesus Christ. My unity with him is the governing principle. But then peace is also more than a fact. It is indeed a feeling, an inner sense of calm. And perhaps that's a better way to look at this verse. Let the feeling of peace be the umpire in making decisions or call the shots. You remember that Jesus promised to his followers that they would experience peace. He said in John 14, among many things, he said, "Peace I leave with you, my peace I give to you, not as the world gives. Let not your hearts be troubled, neither let it be afraid." Now, that literally means my own personal peace, the peace that I live my life with and the peace that I experience is the very peace I am going to give to you. Now, let me ask you a question. Do you ever picture Jesus as worried? Do you ever read the New Testament and go, man, he lived a frantic, frenzied, worried life? Ever? He was never worried, never frenzied, never frantic. Always in control, always peaceful. He said it here, my peace, the peace that I enjoy is the peace that I give to you. And that is the stamp that we bear, right? The fruit of the Spirit is love, joy, peace, long-suffering, kindness, gentleness, goodness, etc. Peace. I recall the very first experience I had with God's peace. I was with a buddy in San Bernardino. We were surfing buddies and Bible study buddies, and we decided on like one night a month, we would go to this park that had a little hill in it, and we'd just pray. And I remember praying with him and having this overwhelming sense of peace from God. And as I was experiencing, I thought, I never want to lose this sense of God's peace. But then I remember the day I lost that peace. And it was when I bought a sleeping bag. Now, I got to explain myself here. I was into camping, and I had a friend who was selling a North Face sleeping bag, and it was a really high-end, a super warm sleeping bag. It cost like a lot of money, hundreds of dollars. But he was selling it to me for $75. I just bought it on the spot. I had saved up money for one. I bought it. I went home. I slept in it, even though I was sleeping inside of a house. I just wanted to be in this cool sleeping bag. And I couldn't sleep. I just had a sense of no peace. And it was like the Holy Spirit just said, you know, you never did ask me about this. You never did pray about this. And I just didn't have a peace. I couldn't really explain why, but I didn't have a peace after spending the money in keeping this bag. So I took the sleeping bag to his house the next day, knocked on the door and said, I need my money back. And he said, why? And I had to tell him, I don't feel a peace. I don't feel God's peace. And he said, what? I mean, he could not figure out what I was talking about. But I knew, and you know what it's like when you don't experience that feeling, that inner calm of God's peace. So when you're making choices and you want to know what is the will of God, You ask yourself, is this going to give rest to my soul? Do I have the security that God is in this decision? Now, you got to be careful with this, because this second part, this feeling of peace, is highly subjective. And because it is, you're going to need another guardrail so that you don't get into a weird position. You know, somebody can say, yeah, you know, I've been married to this gal for such a long time, and I'm always in turmoil when I'm at home, but the day I dumped her, I felt peace. Well, you're just confusing God's peace with the absence of conflict. And if you were to work through the tough situations with that gal, you will experience a sense of peace much deeper. So we're going to need another guardrail, and we're going to have it in just a moment. But this peace is both a fact and a feeling. So when you're making a decision, number one, is this consistent with the fact that Jesus and I are on the same side? And secondly, will it result in a deep and abiding rest in my soul? That's the peace of God. So be ruled by peace, first guardrail. Second guardrail, be rooted in Scripture. Now look at verse 16. Let the word of Christ dwell in you richly in all wisdom. Let's stop right there. The second guardrail governs the first guardrail. Whatever feelings we might have of peace or no peace is superintended by this second guardrail, what is called here the word of Christ, or you might just call it the word of God, the word of God. It could be the word of God generically. It could be a reference to the New Testament specifically, the message about Christ, that is the gospel. But the word of Christ, or the word of God. Remember Jesus said, my sheep hear my voice. You want to know what the voice of Jesus sounds like? It sounds a lot like this. It sounds a lot like Scripture. If I want to hear the voice of God or the voice of Christ, I read my Bible, and that becomes a guardrail for me. And notice this, let the word of Christ or the word of God dwell. Now that's a key word for this verse, because the word dwell means to settle down and be at home in. To settle down and be at home in. So home is comfortable. Hotels are fine, but home is a lot better. So for some Christians, the only Bible verses they get is a sermon they listen to whenever they happen to attend church, or a Bible verse from a song that they hear. That's about it. Well, that's a hotel Christian. That's the word of God just sort of coming over from time to time whenever you're in the mood, just stopping by and saying hi, and here I am, I'm a Bible verse. But that's different than settling down and being at home. And notice the next word, let the word of Christ dwell in you richly. It means abundantly. You should be jammed full of the Scripture, so much so that when people bump into you, that's what comes out. You know, if you bump into something that is filled with something, whatever is in that vessel is going to spill out. If the Word of God is in you and people bump into you, that's what comes out. But if people bump into you and cursing comes out, well, that's what's in you. From the abundance of the heart, the mouth speaks. So the Bible should fill your life abundantly. You should be so full of the Word of God that if they cut you, you bleed Bible verses. Now, how can you tell if the Word of God is dwelling in you richly? Well, it's pretty simple, really. First of all, you got to read it. It's not going to dwell in you richly if you never read it. So you got to read it. Second, you got to study it. And then third, you got to do it. Read it, study it, do it. Let me give you a quick little outline about that. Heed it. That's not heat it up, but heed it, H-E-E-D, heed it, handle it, hide it, hold it forth. You do those four things, and the Word of God will dwell in you richly. So heed it, Matthew 13:9. He who has ears to hear, let him hear. You're listening, you're attentive, you're careful to take it in. Second, handle it. 2 Timothy 2:15, be diligent to present yourselves approved to God, a workman that does not need to be ashamed, rightly dividing the word of truth. Heed it, handle it. Third, hide it. Hide it. Psalm 119, verse 11, your word I have hidden in my heart that I might not sin against you. That's where you memorize scripture, so it becomes a part of you. And then fourth, hold it forth. Hold it forth. Philippians 2:16, holding forth or holding fast the word of life. So be ruled by peace. Be rooted in scripture. Now, something I want to point out really quickly, I just can't resist this, is Colossians 3:16 has a parallel that sounds an awfully lot like another verse that's in Ephesians chapter 5. Listen to this. This is Ephesians 5, verse 17, 18, and 19. Therefore, do not be unwise, but understand what the will of the Lord is. Do not be drunk with wine, in which is dissipation, but be filled with the Spirit. Listen, speaking to one another in psalms, hymns, and spiritual songs, singing and making melody in your heart to the Lord. Very similar wording, very similar pattern. But in one section it says, be filled with the Spirit. The other book it says, let the word of God or Christ dwell in you richly. So what are we to conclude? This is what I conclude. You want to know what it is to be filled with the Spirit? Let the word of Christ dwell in you richly. If the word of Christ dwells in you richly, you will find yourself filled with the Spirit. Because the word of God in your heart is the handle by which the Spirit of God turns your life, controls your will. So to be filled with the Spirit isn't to sit around and have a weird impression. It's simply to have a life saturated, dominated with Scripture. I've had people say, you know, you got like the easiest job in the world because you just got to work one day a week. I've had people say that. Really? So you just think it's magic. I just sort of stand up for an hour and just say things and... So the reality is it takes me about 20 hours of study and research and preparation to do 1 hour of pulpit time. It'd be a little more or less depending on the text. I've done this a while, so maybe a little bit less in certain texts, but it's about 20 to 1. And the only way I can stand up here and do this is the word of God has to dwell in me richly. I taught at a pastor's conference a few years ago, Bible study methods and sermon preparation, and I kind of gave to these young pastors what I do. I find a text, I find and isolate the dominant thought of the text, I then outline the text and the points serve the dominant thought, and I talked about history and language and background and a couple of young pastors were talking to each other, and one turned to his friend, because that friend told me later, and the guy said, man, this sounds like a lot of work. And then he said to the guy next to him, do you do this? The guy said, yeah, I do this. And then he said, every week you do this? He said, I do it every week. That's the discipline. That's the hard work of letting the word of Christ dwell in you richly. So you want to know God's will? Be ruled by peace, be rooted by Scripture. Now, let me just add a little addendum to this quickly. It does not mean that the Bible has something specific to say about every single thing in life. If you try to find a Bible verse for every activity, good luck. And people will call us on that. And they'll say things like, you've heard this, right? Well, the Bible didn't say you can't smoke marijuana. Well, the Bible didn't say anything about driving cars either. Or flying in airplanes? Or is it God's will for you to take an Uber or a taxi? But the Bible's packed full of principles, general principles, that will give you a grid in order to make good, godly decisions. So be ruled by peace, be rooted in Scripture. Third, be reinforced by praise. I love how this goes together. Let the word of Christ dwell in you richly in all wisdom, teaching, that's positive, and admonishing, that's negative. You tell somebody, don't do this, don't do that. teaching and admonishing one another in psalms and hymns and spiritual songs, singing with grace in your hearts to the Lord. Now, this is where the word of God that dwells in you richly is now reinforced by your praise to God. And this is the value of corporate worship. So when there's peace in the heart and when there's truth in the mind, there's going to be praise on the lips. When the word of God is inside of you, what comes out of you is this. Now, something dawned on me this week. I've always tried to figure this out, but it just dawned on me this week, a truth that I want to pass on to you. I've always read Acts chapter 2:42, and it sort of bothered me a little bit. It says, they devoted themselves to the apostles' doctrine, fellowship, breaking bread, and what's the fourth? Prayer. Those were the four priorities of the early church: apostles' doctrine, fellowship, breaking bread, prayer. I'd read through that and go, now, why do they never in that section mention singing, worship? I mean, we get together and we have like 30 minutes of song and then we have Bible study. But the priorities of the early church are listed, but singing isn't mentioned. And it dawned on me this week, there's no need to mention it because it was part of the apostles' doctrine. And it's because I read these verses. When you get together, you teach and admonish one another in psalms and hymns and spiritual songs. They were singing to each other as part of the apostles' doctrine, the word of God. The word of God. So look at these three categories. Psalms. You know what those are. That's in your Bible, the book of Psalms. The early church largely confined their worship at first to just singing the book of Psalms in their worship services. We know this because that's what the synagogue did, and it was passed on. The second word is hymns, and hymns are expressions of praise that are not taken from the Psalms, but are still based on truth. And I have a friend who a few years ago put together this great project called the Odes, and he produced a couple of albums based upon worship music that the church at Antioch sang. Now, that's in your Bible. The church of Antioch was from AD 80 to AD like 125 or 160. So if you want to know what it's like to enter into the worship of the early church, he has found, scholars have found fragments of a hymn book, and they put these together, and John Schreiner, a great musical producer, produced these albums, psalms and hymns. And by the way, you know what it was filled with? Singing psalms and other scriptural truths. In fact, this might interest you, like it interests me. It's believed that Colossians chapter 1, verses 15 through 20, were one of the hymns that was sung by the early church. Now, Colossians 1, 15 through 20 happens to be like the meatiest part of this book. Listen to these lyrics. He is the image of the invisible God, the firstborn over all creation. By him all things were created that are in heaven, that are on earth, visible and invisible, whether thrones, dominions, principalities, or powers. All things were created through him and for him, and he is before all things, and in him all things consist, and he is the head of the body, the church, who is the beginning, the firstborn from the dead, that in all things he might have the preeminence. Those are the lyrics of a song they sang. I mean, that's not like, let's have love from above with a dove. I mean, there was some meaty doctrinal truths that the early church sang. Another hymn, Philippians chapter 2, verses 6 through 11, that very famous text. Let this mind be in you, which was also in Christ Jesus, who being in the form of God, did not think it robbery to be equal with God, but made himself of no reputation, took upon himself the form of a servant. They sang that. And many others. We have that from archaeological evidence. So psalms, hymns. Third is spiritual songs. These are testimony songs. These are songs about what God has done in our lives or in my life. It's a testimony song. It'd be like Revelation chapter 5, verse 9. You have made us a kingdom of priests unto our God, and we will rule and reign with him by your blood. We are here, etc., etc. Testimony songs, spiritual songs. Now, there's one common link in all of this musical expression. All of these are songs saturated with scripture. And listen, every worship leader should aspire to doing this, to reinforcing the teaching that comes from the pulpit with psalms and hymns and spiritual songs to reinforce the word of God. Warren Wiersbe said this, perhaps this poverty of scripture, which he writes about in our churches, is one cause of the abundance of unbiblical songs that we have today. A singer has no more right to sing a lie than a preacher has to preach a lie. The great songs of the faith were, for the most part, written by believers who knew the doctrines of the Word of God. Many so-called Christian songs today are written by people with little or no knowledge of the Word of God. It is a dangerous thing to separate the praise of God from the Word of God. Paul's whole point here is that when you have the guardrail of the Word of God and that gets reinforced by worship to God that reflects that truth, it's very, very powerful. So psalms, hymns, spiritual songs. And then you'll notice it says, singing with grace in your hearts to the Lord. Now people get sort of hung up on this saying, well, that must mean that we just sort of get together, but we don't sing out loud. We sing in our hearts. So a better translation is to sing with your heart or sing with all your heart. Put your heart into it when you sing. Sing out loud and sing from your heart. And I'm only bringing this up because sometimes people get really weird, I think, in their Bible interpretations. You know, there's a whole branch of Christianity that says you can't have musical instruments in your worship. And it's all based on Ephesians chapter 5, where it says, making melody in your heart to the Lord. And so it's all a cappella worship. Well, if you add Colossians 3 now to that, it says you can only sing in your heart. So what good would it be if we just all got together and just kind of didn't sing anything or play anything? Well, I'm doing it in my heart. Well, why are we together? So the point of this is that musical expression, both instrumental and vocal, should reinforce the truth of Scripture because it reminds us of His promise and it instructs us in His will. So rule by peace, be rooted by Scripture, be reinforced by praise. Fourth and finally, be regulated by honor. Be regulated by honor. Verse 17 explains that. Whatever you do in word or deed, do all in the name of the Lord Jesus, giving thanks to God the Father through him. Simple question to ask when you're making a decision. Will this honor the name of Jesus? Will this honor the name of Jesus? Whatever you do in word or deed, do all in the name of the Lord Jesus. You know that in Bible times, names were highly significant. Usually when parents named their kids something, they either named them on what happened at their birth to commemorate that, or an aspiration for what they believed that child would become or grow into, a purpose for his or her life. So, for example, Abraham and Sarah had a child, and they named him Isaac. Isaac means laughter. Why laughter? Because Sarah laughed when he was born. I mean, she's 90 years old, and she's just like, before she laughed because she didn't believe it would happen. Now it happened, and she's laughing out of joy. So it's like, I just had a baby. What do we name it? Name it ha-ha-ha. Name it laughter. Because we'll always remember that God did a miracle, and it was hard for us to believe it. And when we did, we had great joy. Let's call it laughter. And then Isaac had a couple of kids, and the first one was Esau, means hairy. A hairy little boy, and so they named him Hairy. And then after Esau, the twin came out grabbing Hairy's heel, And so they called him heel catcher. That's what Jacob means, surplanter. And that is what he became. He became somebody who tripped his brother up later on in life through deception. But then we come to the name of Jesus. And the angel told both Joseph and Mary, you will call his name Jesus, for he will save his people from their sin. His name embodies his mission. It means savior or one who saves, for he will save his people from their sins. So, what are we called? When people say, what do you believe in? What are you? And you say, I'm a Christian. I am a Christian. We are taking to ourselves the name of Christ, which means our lives need to reflect his character. This is a huge responsibility. I'm a Christian. You know, isn't it funny when you have a conversation with somebody and they ask you what you believe in? If you were to say I'm a Baptist or a Presbyterian or a Lutheran, if you start naming denominations, they're okay with that. But when you say I'm a Christian, you get a different reaction. Not always a good one. I'm a Christian. I identify my life with Christ. So what Paul is saying is, whatever you do in word or in deed, that sort of takes in everything possible. Do all in the name or for the honor or for the glory of Jesus Christ. So you ask yourself when you're making a decision, is this consistent with the character of Christ? Is this a decision Jesus would make? Is this in keeping with his reputation? Or here's another way to ask that question. Will I be proud of this decision at the judgment seat of Christ? Will I be proud of this decision at the judgment seat of Christ? So we come full circle back to that little saying at the beginning. Love God with all of your heart and do whatever you want. Because whatever you want is going to be what he wants, because you are ruled by peace. You are rooted in scripture. That is reinforced by praise. And your life is regulated and decisions are regulated by, does this honor Jesus Christ? Now, I want to close with a paragraph from a book. This is a book that I've had in pieces from 1976. It has gotten a lot of use, but there's a paragraph I just wanted to read to you because I liked it so much regarding this. It says, though the Bible never uses the word guidance, interesting. Though the Bible never uses the word guidance, it does talk about a guide. You may seek guidance, but God desires to give something better, himself. The point I am making is a profound one. It's much more than a play on words. And deep in your heart, it is a guide, even more than guidance, that you want. Which would you prefer to have while driving in heavy traffic through a strange city? A complicated set of instructions from someone on the sidewalk? Or a kindly stranger who says, look, I'm on my way there right now. If you let me hop in, I'll show you the way. You see what he's getting at? You have the Holy Spirit living in you. You have the guide. This is way better than opening your Bible and pointing to a verse. This is way better than looking at 7:47 on your alarm clock. Or where do I run out of gas? That's God's will for my life that day. You have the guide. You have the Spirit of God living in you, and he will guide you, he says, with his eye. And do you realize God is more interested in guiding you than you are in being guided? So as soon as you say, Lord, I want to take and be ruled by your peace and rooted in scripture and reinforced by praise and worship that I get together and hear and sing and make an anthem, and I want to honor your name, he's right there to direct your steps. In all your ways, acknowledge him, and he will direct your steps, your way, your life. Father, thank you for the simple but profound words of Paul in helping us do the will of God. Thank you, Lord, for the peace that we experience. First of all, thank you that we have peace with God through our Lord Jesus Christ. And thank you that in that peace, we can be ruled, Lord, by a sense of calm and inner tranquility that governs and rules our lives. And Lord, of course, that has to be superintended by scriptural principles, the Word of God that dwells in us, that we read and study and obey and make it a lifelong practice, to let it dwell at home in our hearts. And Lord, I pray we would never make little out of the importance of singing anthems of praise to you, because they reflect truths, biblical truths, that keep us centered and trusting. And then finally, Lord, just that idea of honoring your character, your name. Is this a decision that Jesus would make? Lord, as we close, you said in your word that God is not willing that any should perish, but that all should come to repentance. And so, Lord, your will for those who have not come yet to Christ is that they come to Christ, is that they give their lives in repentance and in faith to the Lord Jesus. Father, we pray that you would open up our ears and eyes, hearts, to the message of your word, and we would be changed because of it. In Jesus' name, amen.
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here on Pilgrim Radio in the early morning. Just wanted to remind you that coming up next is Reader's Choice and His People. And we are continuing in the book Holiness by J.C. Ryle for Reader's Choice. And then right after that, Spencer Dahlke is interviewing Ray Dillman. This is a second part to the interview on equipping men for faithful, courageous Christian living. So be sure to tune into that in the next hour. Right now, we've got Jeff Johnson, and this is Be Still and Know.

Redeemed, a word Christians hold dear. It means to pay off, to clear a payment, to buy back, to recover, to exchange for, or to convert. Exodus 15:13 says, "In your unfailing love, you will lead the people you have redeemed. In your strength, you will guide them to your holy dwelling." So rejoice, fellow pilgrim. You have a Redeemer. We are Pilgrim Radio.

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1: Hi there, I'm Tom Hess, and this is Reader's Choice. We have arrived at installment number 30 in our series featuring J.C. Ryle and his book, Holiness. We're going to pick up right where we left off last time. The true church is Christ's body. Not one bone in that mystical body shall ever be broken. The true church is Christ's bride. Those whom God has joined in everlasting covenant shall never be put asunder. The true church is Christ's flock. When the lion came and took a lamb out of David's flock, David arose and delivered the lamb from his mouth. Christ will do the same. He is David's greater son. Not a single sick lamb in Christ's flock shall perish. He will say to his Father in the last day, "Of them which thou gavest me, I have lost none." It's John 18:9. The true church is the wheat of the earth. It may be sifted, winnowed, buffeted, tossed to and fro, but not one grain shall be lost. The tares and chaff shall be burned. The wheat shall be gathered into the barn. The true church is Christ's army. The captain of our salvation loses none of his soldiers. His plans are never defeated. His supplies never fail. His muster roll is the same at the end as it was at the beginning. Of the men that marched gallantly out of England a few years ago in the Crimean War, how many never came back? Regiments that went forth strong and cheerful, with bands playing and banners flying, laid their bones in a foreign land and never returned to their native country. But it is not so with Christ's army. Not one of his soldiers shall be missing at last. He himself declares they shall never perish. The devil may cast some of the members of the true church into prison. He may kill and burn and torture and hang, but after he has killed the body, there is nothing more that he can do. He cannot hurt the soul. When the French troops took Rome a few years ago, they found on the walls of a prison cell, under the Inquisition, the words of a prisoner. Who he was, we know not, but his words are worthy of remembrance. Here's what he wrote on the wall. Though dead, he yet speaks. He had written on the walls, very likely after an unjust trial and a still more unjust excommunication, the following striking words: "Blessed Jesus, they cannot cast me out of thy true church." That record is true. Not all the power of Satan can cast out of Christ's true church, one single believer. I trust that no reader or hearer of this paper will ever allow fear to prevent his beginning to serve Christ. He to whom you commit your soul has all power in heaven and earth, and he will keep you. He will never let you be cast away. Relatives may oppose, neighbors may mock, the world may slander and ridicule and jest and sneer. Fear not, fear not. The powers of hell shall never prevail against your soul. Greater is he that is for you than all they that are against you. Fear not for the Church of Christ when ministers die and saints are taken away. Christ can ever maintain his own cause. He will raise up better servants and brighter stars. The stars are all in his right hand. Leave off all anxious thought about the future. Cease to be cast down by the measures of statesmen or the plots of wolves in sheep's clothing. Christ will ever provide for his own church. Christ will take care that the gates of hell shall not prevail against it. All is going on well, though our eyes may not see it. The kingdoms of this world shall yet become the kingdoms of our God and of his Christ. I will now conclude this paper with a few words of practical application. My first word of application shall be a question. What shall that question be? What shall I ask? I will return to the point with which I began. I'll go back to the first sentence with which I opened my paper, and I ask you whether you are a member of the one true Church of Christ. Are you, in the highest, the best sense, a churchman in the sight of God? You know now what I mean. I look far beyond the Church of England. I'm not speaking of church or chapel. I speak of the church built upon the rock. And I ask you with all solemnity, are you a member of that church? Have you joined to the great foundation? Are you on the rock? Have you received the Holy Spirit? Does the Spirit witness with your spirit that you are one with Christ and Christ with you? I beseech you in the name of God to lay to heart these questions and to ponder them well. If you're not converted, you do not yet belong to the church on the rock. Let every reader or hearer of this paper take heed to himself if he cannot give a satisfactory answer to my inquiry. Take heed. Take heed that you do not make shipwreck of your soul for all eternity. Take heed lest at last the gates of hell prevail against you, the devil claim you as his own, and you be cast away forever. Take heed lest you go down to the pit from the land of Bibles and in the full light of Christ's gospel. Take heed lest you are found at the left hand of Christ at last. A lost Episcopalian or a lost Presbyterian, a lost Baptist or a lost Methodist, lost because with all your zeal for your own party and your own communion table, you never joined the one true church. Now, my second work of application shall be an invitation. I address it to everyone who is not yet a true believer, and I say to you, come and join the one true church without delay. Come and join yourself to the Lord Jesus Christ in an everlasting covenant not to be forgotten. Consider well what I say. I charge you solemnly not to mistake the meaning of my invitation. I do not bid you leave the visible church to which you belong. I abhor all idolatry of forms and parties. I detest a proselytizing spirit, but I do bid you come to Christ and be saved. The day of decision must come sometime. Why not this very hour? Why not today, while it is called today? Why not this very night, ere the sun rises tomorrow morning? Come to him who died for sinners on the cross and invites all sinners to come to him by faith and be saved. Come to my Master Jesus Christ. Come, I say, for all things are now ready. Mercy is ready for you. Heaven is ready for you. Angels are ready to rejoice over you. Christ is ready to receive you. Christ will receive you gladly and welcome you among his children. Come into the ark. The flood of God's wrath will soon break upon the earth. Come into the ark and be safe. Come into the lifeboat of the one true church. This old world will soon break into pieces. Hear you not the tremblings of it? The world is but a wreck hard upon a sandbank. The night is far spent. The waves are beginning to rise. The wind is getting up, and storm will soon shatter the old wreck. But the lifeboat is launched, and we, the ministers of the gospel, beseech you to come into the lifeboat and be saved. We beseech you to arise at once and come to Christ. Do you ask, how can I come? My sins are too many. I'm too wicked yet. I dare not come. Away with that thought. It is a temptation of Satan. Come to Christ as a sinner. Come just as you are. Hear the words of that beautiful hymn. Just as I am, without one plea, but that thy blood was shed for me, and that thou bidst me come to thee. O Lamb of God, I come. Just as I am. This is the way to come to Christ. You should come waiting for nothing and tarrying for nothing. You should come as a hungry sinner to be filled, as a poor sinner to be enriched, as a bad, undeserving sinner to be clothed with righteousness. So coming, Christ would receive you. Him that comes to Christ, he will in no wise cast out. So come. Come to Jesus Christ. Come into the true church by faith and be saved. Last of all, let me give a word of exhortation to all believers into whose hands this paper may fall. Strive to live a holy life. Walk worthy of the church to which you belong. Live like citizens of heaven. Let your light shine before men, so that the world may profit by your conduct. Let them know whose you are and whom you serve. Be epistles of Christ, known and read of all men, written in such clear letters that none can say of you, I know not whether this man may be a member of Christ or not. He that knows nothing of real, practical holiness is no member of the church on the rock. Strive to live a courageous life, a holy life and a courageous life before men. Confess Christ before them. Whatever station you occupy, in that station, confess Christ. Why should you be ashamed of him? He was not ashamed of you on the cross. He is ready to confess you now before his Father in heaven. Why should you be ashamed of him? Behold, be bold, be very bold. The good soldier is not ashamed of his uniform. The true believer might never to be ashamed of Christ. Strive to live a joyful life. Live like men who look for that blessed hope, the second coming of Jesus Christ. This is the prospect to which we should all look forward. It is not so much the thought of going to heaven as of heaven coming to us. That should fill our minds. There is a good time coming for all the people of God, a good time for all the church of Christ, a good time for all believers, a bad time for the impenitent and the unbelieving, but a good time for true Christians. For that good time, let us wait and watch and pray. The scaffolding will soon be taken down. The last stone will soon be brought out. The top stone will be placed upon the edifice, the building, and yet a little time, and the full beauty of the church which Christ is building shall be clearly seen. The great master builder will soon come himself. A building shall be shown to assembled worlds in which there shall be no imperfection. The Savior and the saved shall rejoice together. The whole universe shall acknowledge that in the building of Christ's church all was well done. Blessed, it shall be said in that day, if it was never said before. Blessed are all they who belong to the church on the rock. And with that, we come to the end of chapter 13, The Church Which Christ Builds. We're reading his book, Holiness, by J.C. Ryle, published by Evangelical Press. These are sermons that he calls papers, and they were preached and printed in the 1800s. I believe it was 1879 was when this one was finally made available to all who wanted it. J.C. Ryle was the Bishop of Liverpool. He, for almost 40 years, served in that capacity. He started that in 1880 and died, I think, in 1901. Comes now chapter 14, Visible Churches Warned. Revelation 3:22 reads, "He that has an ear, let him hear what the Spirit says unto the churches." J.C. Ryle writes, "I suppose I might take it for granted that every reader of this paper belongs to some visible church of Christ. I do not ask whether you are an Episcopalian or a Presbyterian or an Independent. I only suppose that you would not like to be called an atheist or an infidel. You attend the public worship of some visible, particular, or national body of professing Christians. Now, whatever the name of your church may be, I invite your special attention to the verse of Scripture before your eyes. I charge you to remember that the words of that verse concern you. They are written for your learning and for all who call themselves Christians. He that has an ear, let him hear what the Spirit says unto the churches." Now, this verse is repeated 7 times over in the 2nd and 3rd chapters of the book of Revelation. 7 different letters does the Lord Jesus there send by the hand of his servant John to the 7 churches of Asia. 7 times over, he winds up his letter by which the same solemn words, "He that has an ear, let him hear what the Spirit says unto the churches," is heard. Now, the Lord God is perfect and complete in all his works. He does nothing by chance. He caused no part of the Scriptures to be written by chance. In all his dealings, you may trace design, purpose, and plan. There was design in the size and the orbit of each planet. There was design in the shape and structure of the least fly's wing. There was design in every verse of the Bible. There was design in every repetition of the Bible, of a verse, wherever it took place. There was design in the sevenfold repetition of the verse before our eyes. It had a meaning, and we were intended to observe it. He that has an ear, let him hear what the Spirit says unto the churches. Now, this verse appears to me to call the special attention of all true Christians to the 7 epistles to the churches. I believe it was meant to make believers take particular notice of the things which these 7 epistles contain. Let me try to point out certain leading truths which these 7 epistles seem to me to teach. They are truths that for the times we live in, truth for the latter days, truth which we cannot know too well, truth which it would be good for us all to know and feel far better than we do. I ask you to observe in the first place that the Lord Jesus in all these 7 epistles speaks of nothing but matters of doctrine, practice, warning, and promise. I ask you to look over these 7 epistles to the churches quietly and at your leisure, and you will soon see what I mean. You will observe that the Lord Jesus sometimes finds fault with false doctrines and ungodly, inconsistent practices and rebukes them sharply. You will observe that he sometimes praises faith, patience, work, labor, perseverance, and bestows on these graces high commendation. You'll sometimes find him enjoying repentance, amendment, return to the first love, renewed application to himself, and the like. But I want you to observe that you will not find the Lord in any of the epistles dwelling upon church government or ceremonies. He says nothing about sacraments or ordinances. He makes no mention of liturgies or forms. He does not instruct John to write one word about baptism or the Lord's Supper or the apostolic succession of ministers. In short, the leading principles of what may be called the sacramental system are not brought forward in any one of the seven epistles from first to last. Now, why do I dwell on this? I do it because many professing Christians in the present day would have us believe these things are of first, of cardinal, of paramount importance. There are not a few who seem to hold that there can be no church without a bishop, and no godliness without a liturgy. They appear to believe that to teach the value of the sacraments is the first work of a minister, and to keep to their parish church the first business of a people. Now, let no man misunderstand me when I say this. Do not run away with the notion that I see no importance in sacraments. On the contrary, I regard them as great blessings to all who receive them rightly, worthily, and with faith. Do not fancy or imagine that I attach no value to episcopacy, a liturgy, and the parochial system. On the contrary, I consider that a church well administered, which has these three things and an evangelical ministry, is a far more complete and useful church than one in which they are not to be found. But this I say, that sacraments, church government, the use of a liturgy, the observance of ceremonies and forms are all as nothing compared to faith, repentance, and holiness. And my authority for so saying is the whole tenor of our Lord's words to the seven churches. I never can believe if a certain form of church government was so very important, as some say, that the great head of the church would have said nothing about it here. I should have expected to have found something said about it to Sardis and Laodicea, but I find nothing at all, and I think that silence is a great fact. I cannot help remarking just the same fact in Paul's parting words to the Ephesian elders in the 20th chapter of Acts, verses 27 through 35. He was then leaving them forever. He was giving his last charge on earth and spoke as one who would see the faces of his hearers no more. And yet there is not a word in the charge about the sacraments and church government. If ever there was a time for speaking of them, it was then. But he says nothing at all, and I believe it was an intentional silence. Now, here lies one reason why we, who, rightly or wrongly, are called evangelical clergy, do not preach about bishops and the prayer book and ordinances more than we do. It is not because we do not value them in their place, proportion, and way. We do value them as really and truly as any, and are thankful for them. But we believe that repentance towards God, faith towards our Lord Jesus Christ, and a holy conversation are subjects of far more importance to men's souls. Without these, no man can be saved. These are the first and most weighty matters, and therefore on these we dwell. Here again lies one reason why we so often urge on men not to be content with the mere outward part of religion. You must have observed that we often warn you not to rest on church membership and church privileges. We tell you not to be satisfied all is right because you come to church on Sunday and come up to the Lord's table. We often urge you to remember that he is not a Christian who is one outwardly, that you must be born again, that you must have a faith that works by love, that there must be a new creation by the Spirit in your heart. And we do this because it seems to us the mind of Christ. These are the kind of things he dwells upon. When writing seven times over to seven different churches, we feel that if we follow him, we cannot greatly err. I am aware that men charge us with taking low views of the subjects to which I have adverted. It is a small thing that our views are thought low, so long as our consciences tell us they are scriptural. High ground, as it is called, is not always safe ground. What Balaam said must be our answer. From Numbers 24:13, what the Lord saith, that will I speak. The plain truth is, there are two distinct and separate systems of Christianity in England at the present day. It is useless to deny it. Their existence is a great fact, and one that cannot be too clearly known. According to one system, religion is a mere corporate business. You are to belong to a certain body of people by virtue of your membership of this body. Vast privileges, both for time and eternity, are conferred upon you. It matters little what you are and what you feel. You are not to try yourself by your feelings. You are a member of a great ecclesiastical corporation. Then all its privileges and immunities are your own. Do you belong to the one true, visible, ecclesiastical corporation? That is the grand question. According to the other system, religion is eminently a personal business between yourself and Christ. It will not save your soul to be an outward member of any ecclesiastical body whatever, however sound that body may be. Such membership will not wash away one sin or give you confidence in the day of judgment. There must be personal faith in Christ, personal dealings between yourself and God, personal felt communion between your own heart and the Holy Ghost. Have you this personal faith? Have you this felt work of the Spirit in your soul? This is the grand question. If not, you will be lost. This last system is the system which those who are called evangelical ministers cleave to and teach. They do so because they are satisfied that it is the system of Holy Scripture. They do so because they are convinced that any other system is productive of most dangerous consequences and calculated to delude men fatally as to their actual state. They do so because they believe it to be the only system of teaching which God will bless, and that no church will flourish so much as that in which repentance, faith, conversion, and the work of the Holy Spirit are the grand subjects of the minister's sermon. Once more, I say, let us often look carefully over the seven apostles to the churches. I ask my readers, in the second place, to observe that in every epistle of the Lord Jesus, he says, I know thy works. That repeated expression is very striking. I know thy works. It is not for nothing that we read these words seven times over. To one church, the Lord Jesus says, I know your labor and patience. To another, he says, your tribulation and poverty. And to a third, he says, thy charity and service and faith, I know. But to all he uses the words I now dwell on. I know your works. It is not I know your profession, your desires, your resolutions, your wishes, but your works. I know your works. The works of a professing Christian are of great importance. They cannot save your soul. They cannot justify you. They cannot wipe out your sins. They cannot deliver you from the wrath of God, but it does not follow, because they cannot save you, that they are of no importance. Take heed and beware of such a notion. The man who thinks so is fearfully deceived. And that's all the time we have for in this installment number 30 of J.C. Ryle's classic work, Holiness. I am your reader. Thank you for listening. And until we meet again, may the Lord be with you.
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4: Our greatest weapon is prayer. 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And that's how we really lead the family more than anything, is we seek His will, we do what He tells us to do, and then we ask for His guidance and His intervention in things that we can't do ourselves.
3: 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Ray is a retired U.S. Army major and Green Beret. Here's Spencer Dahlke.
5: I understand that in your handbook, you write about how you talk about, I think, marriage and fatherhood and also like childhood hurts. Why are addressing those relational and emotional areas essential to becoming formed into good, disciplined, spiritual leaders?
4: Those childhood wounds is not something I came up with, right? It's kind of basic psychology. If you were to go to a counselor and talk about maybe issues you're having in life, oftentimes they'll try to find out maybe something that happened in your childhood that's influencing your behavior today. And the reason for that is because those early things that happened to you situate your pattern of thinking really from then on. And so just speaking about childhood wounds, and we'll talk about fatherhood and marriage as well, but understanding where you started thinking, because it forms your epistemological stance in life. It forms like your worldview. And so really as Christians, we need to start with this premise, is that God is who He says He is in the Bible. That is God, right? And if we start there, then the other facts of life makes sense if you start there. Now, if you start anywhere else, they don't make sense, but those childhood wounds can influence you. They influence, like, you become scared of certain things, or you become frightened of certain things, or you're overconfident about certain things because of decisions or things that happened to you as a child. So we need to confront those. And Jesus and God, if God is who He says He is, God is timeless, right? He does not operate in our time. He's outside of our time. So God is yesterday, He's today, and He's 10 minutes from now. He exists in all those realities that we do not exist in. But if you can identify your childhood wounds, you can invite Jesus to go back into those wounds and make sense of it and heal you from those wounds. He's the great healer. He is Jesus. Now, and I know this, you know, we're talking metaphysical stuff going on here, but we discuss it in the book. We have guys go through this during our cohort kickoff. This is one of the things that we have men learn to do is you can learn to listen to Jesus, learn to see Jesus, learn to invite him in and heal aspects of your life, learn to invite him in to give you strength in areas you might need. So that's part of the childhood wounds and identifying those things. So that's childhood wounds. As men, the likelihood is that we are going to be married. So that's the likelihood, right? Most of us are going to have a wife. Well, if she's a believer, well, first off, she's an image bearer, just like we are. So she bears God's image, just like I do, right? That makes us equal. We are equal that way. But God designed her for different things than he designed me for. Okay. So we are equal, but different. And that's okay. That's the way God designed it. Right. If she's a believer in Jesus, and hopefully, men, if you're not married yet, find a woman who believes in Jesus before you marry somebody, be equally yoked. But if she believes in Jesus, then she is a daughter of God. She is now God's daughter. Okay. Well, that puts a different spin on a woman, right? It's, particularly those of us who have had daughters in life, the way a dad sees his daughter is, quite protective, most of the time, right? She's the apple of our eye, right? They wrap us around their finger. The woman is beautiful, right? God, she's the last thing he created and she's the star on the tiara, so to speak. We need to learn how to deal with her in a way that, God finds appropriate, in a way that lifts her up, not brings her down, in a way that lets her know that she's equal, to us, but has a different areas of responsibility than we do in a marriage situation. She has different responsibilities than we do. If we can teach men to love their wives unconditionally, right? Then we have done well with this. And unconditional love seeming like an easy concept to understand, but it's not. It means you love her for her flaws and the things that you really like about her. You love her regardless. You do what is best for her, regardless of whether or not she stepped on your toes, said something mean to you, or whatever it is. You love her unconditionally. Now, showing love unconditionally doesn't mean that you become a doormat. You're a man, after all. Your job is to go out and fight the evil forces of the world. That's your job. You run to the sound of guns and you make them stop. That's our job as men. But unconditional love, sometimes can be very tender and sometimes it can be a little bit more stringent, a little more tough. But you learn to do that and you learn no matter what, just as God loves us unconditionally, no matter what mistakes I've made, I know God loves me. I've never been kicked out. He's never told me that, I'm worthless or anything like that. And by the way, if I ever hear those kind of voices, internal dialogue going on, that's not God. God doesn't say that we're stupid, worthless, not worthy of his love. None of those things, right? He does not say that. Now he might say, I'm disappointed. Or he might, for me, a lot of times, like, okay, you've done this again. Are you ready to try again what I want you to show? So we need to be that way with our wives is you, always forgive. You, always be ready to make men fences. You be strong. Don't rely on her to, propagate your identity as a man. She can't. She doesn't understand what it means to be a man. Jesus understands what it means to be a man. He can speak identity into you, and other men can speak identity into you. A woman cannot speak identity into a man. So we need to be able to understand that. So we spend some time on talking about what is woman, what is wife, that sort of thing. Same thing with children. Okay, children, they need two things. They need to be safe and they need to be loved. right? That's really what they're desiring. Our wives are too, the same things. Wives want to be safe and they want to be loved. But our children, they are defenseless in that way. So as men, and when we have children that we are directly responsible for, we need to give them a sense of safety. So their home, their dad is going to love them, and their dad's going to take care of them. Their dad's going to make sure their needs are met, that sort of thing, right? They are safe. And then they're loved. Their dad is going to be kind and gentle. Sometimes love is a spanking. You know, sometimes it's going to time out. Sometimes that's love. But they know you're doing it from the right place. It's not because you've lost control, or you cannot control your anger, or that you want to hurt them in any way. It's you're there to guide, instruct, make sure they don't do it again, you know, those sort of things. That's so children. So we talk about that. And we can be influences, as dads, as granddads, as to other children in general, that are in our lives. Maybe we have nieces and nephews. Maybe, you know, I don't know. We see kids at church. They're looking for the same thing. And when we can identify that in children, if we can begin to look at our adults that we deal with, they really are looking for the same thing. We're really no different than we were at five. We're just now have a lot of other tools going on, a lot of other masks and other things going on. But we still want to be accepted. Everybody wants to be a part of the team. Everybody wants to be valuable in whatever is going on. People, you know, they want to know that they're not going to get kicked out if they make a mistake, you know. So it's kind of the same thing. So cover those three areas, right? Wives, children, childhood wounds.
5: Right. Yeah. That's a huge discussion there. I know it can be it's like super, super. Well, my guest today is Ray Dillman. He's a former Green Beret and a professor and founder of the Discipled Warriors Ministry, and of course, the author of the Discipled Warriors Handbook.
4: Yeah.
5: I was hearing notes of humility for the man. As you were talking about, like, unconditional love, it's not really about what women or our children bring to us, but our call by God is, yeah. I guess to that point, it seems to me part of the reason why people bristle at the idea of gender roles is because perhaps, in part at least, that there are men that want to see the idea of spiritual leadership as a right to dominate in the home. I am the man. You must listen and obey me.
4: Right.
5: What do you think that? What do you think Jesus would think about that?
4: When we look at scripture, when we look at Jesus and his interactions with the disciples, were there any passages you remember where Jesus told his disciples, do this or else? I mean, like my way or the highway. Did he ever... Is that how he comes across as the leader of the men and women, by the way? It wasn't just the 12 men who followed him. There was women that were part of that group as well. Did his leadership style come across as demanding my way, the highway sort of thing, or was he more gracious than that? Bone up on my leadership terms before this lesson, but how would you characterize Jesus' leadership style, Spencer?
5: Well, I am reminded, particularly just because I keep hearing this passage recently, of the Apostle John talking about Christ being full of grace and truth.
4: And if we think about it in ourselves, in our own lives, how often? I mean, most of us, if we've lived long enough, we've come across someone who has been exceedingly stern, unforgiving in how they set up, you know, whatever it is they want you to do. I've often thought that it's in jobs in life. It's more important who you work for rather than what you actually do, right? Determines are you, you know, happy with your job or not. I would characterize Jesus as very patient in his leadership style, very patient, always teaching, always accepting. Even, you know, when we think about the Last Supper and, you know, he sends Judas away, he says, go do what you have to go do. Go do it quickly. He doesn't call him, you know, you dirtbag. He doesn't, you know, dress him down in front of the other disciples. He just looks at him and says, go do what you have to go do. I mean, he's kind. He's gentle. It's clear the disciples know, you know, who's in charge and who's not. Even when, you know, Peter, you know, when Jesus says, get behind me, Satan, you know, at that moment, that might have been just coming to mind right now. It might have been the harshest things that, you know, he might have said to one of the disciples. But even then, it was for Peter's own good, right? He didn't say, Peter, you're worthless. You're off the team sort of thing. He's, you know, he's just correcting in that moment. He's correcting. But he doesn't throw Peter away. And in fact, when Peter,

0: And that is, we have a responsibility. That's, I think we have that responsibility. And now, not that the wife isn't part of that. She is. But when rubber meets the road, our job is to, we're, while woman is beauty, our job is to provide the strength of the family. And so without, women can be strong and we men can be, there's, it's not an either or situation. And every marriage is different, right? Some men, you know, are married to women who are very strong, you know, in whatever way, right? It's okay. It's not an either or, but she still wants a man who's going to show her grace and show her mercy and be kind to her. And when she makes mistakes, to not hold that against her and not say, you remember 2 years ago when you said da da da da da, that's not what we're to do as husbands, right? And again, if we go back to this simple statement, she cannot speak identity into us. She can't do it. Well, we need to keep that in mind. And then really, if there's things about our wives that are problematic for us, our greatest weapon is prayer. It's not us. It's let God, ask God to do things that only God can do. And that's how we really lead the family more than anything, is we seek His will. We do what He tells us to do. And then we ask for His guidance and His intervention in things that we can't do ourselves. That's how we become the spiritual leader of the family, but it's certainly not through anger. And I would say the example of Jesus demonstrates that best. I know in the military where I led combat men. Was on battlefield with Delta Force, SEAL Team 6, Green Berets, Rangers, you name it. I Task Force 160. Those men. None of those groups are my way or the highway type of men. All right, those are tier one, tier two units. And then if you go to your basic infantry and men, which I don't want to downplay, they're certainly important. They don't operate best by leaders who are demanding and harsh and those sort of things. It's leading from fear, right? And honestly, they work best when they know that their leader cares for them, loves them, and is looking out for their best interests. They have a job to do and they want to do the job. That's the thing. They want to do their job. But if I all I and where I was main effort when leadership positions, I was my units were almost always main effort. And that's a whole nother what that means. But we always got the job done. If something had to be done, it was given to me or my unit, because we always get the job done. Well, here's the secret sauce was that my guys knew that I loved them and I was going to protect them from in any way I could. But we were going to make mission. So I was there with them making mission. And if there was any risk involved, I was taking the risk right along with them. But I let them do their job. They were professionals. I didn't have to tell them how to do their job. They knew how to do their job. I just gave them some guidance on, okay, here's what we're going to do this first and this second and this third. And that's the way the guys would do it. So that's what being a leader is. It's not being, a whip cracker. And then, like being a leader is providing guidance and then the necessary resources for the people to do it. But they want to be part of a winning unit. In the family, the wife and the children want to be part of a winning family. They want to be part of a family that's loving and nurturing and just a safe place to grow, to mature. Well, we can provide that as husbands and dads if we do our job the right way. But it's we lead from faith rather than fear.
1: Humility, obviously. Ferocity, a measure of ferocity is kind of required against enemies of the peace, threats to the home, serpents of the garden, shall we say?
0: Got to be willing to engage. Yeah.
1: What other sorts of virtues do you think are necessary and are good to developing ourselves as men together, becoming good spiritual leaders?
0: You have to be able to care for yourself, right? If another lesson in the military, if you can't

0: carry the equipment assigned to you, right? For whatever reason. So let's say we're walking up mountains, and each of us have to carry, I don't know, 50 pounds, 100 pounds of equipment, let's say. Well, it's not easy, right? It's going to be hard. But as soon as if we are both walking up there, Spencer, and then I, for whatever reason, decide, no, not because of injury, right? Not because I'm injured or something happened, because I'm just tired and I quit, right? I just can't do it anymore. But that equipment still has to get up to the top. Now, then, Spencer, what you have to do is you have to carry your equipment and my equipment, right? Because the mission still has to be done. Just because Ray decides to quit doesn't mean that, okay, we just all get to quit. That's not the way it works, right? It has to get there. But so now, not only so you have to do your job and really my job at the same time, right? Well, that's you're gonna not like me is what that's gonna happen. And you might be able to show me, love in a godly way or something, but you're not gonna like me. You're not gonna respect me. You're not gonna be willing to work with me in the future. If I say, hey, I'll help you do this in the future, you'll be like, nah, I don't want your help. You're good. I'm done. Okay. As men, we need to learn to be as self-sufficient and strong as possible so that we can help others, right? And not be a burden on others. We don't want to be a burden on someone else. So part of that is taking care of yourself. There was back when I was a child, there was our Surgeon General was named C. Everett Koop, and he was a Mennonite guy, right? He a really smart guy, and he was one of these people that would his adage really that was kind of famous. And I remember this being in high school; it really kind of hit me. He said, this is one of those an ounce of prevention is worth a pound of cure." So his idea was, let's not get sick in the first place, right? Let's just avoid being sick, and then that's going to take care of a lot of things health-wise. And so what that means is like, don't become an alcoholic, right? And if you're worried about you might become an alcoholic, let's not start drinking alcohol, right? Don't become a drug addict. So let's not start using drugs to begin with, right? Let's not have to get diabetic medication if we can control our eating, up front. It's so sort of that sort of idea. Well, as men, we need to be that, right? Now, not to say that we can do everything on our own. We're not supposed to do everything on our own, but you need to bring something to the table. What can you bring to the team that is good and can help others and can lighten the burden of others? With whatever it is that you have to offer. So learn to be strong, learn to be self-sufficient, be excellent. Paul tells us to focus on the excellent things, focus on the heavenly things. We should be, and I'll go back to this, as bearers of God's Spirit, of the Holy Spirit, that image bearers who have God's Holy Spirit, we should be the salt and light. We should offer something to the world that the other rest of the world says, that's really good. We should be better than other people. We should be. We should be cleaner. We should have less mistakes. We should be able to grind it out longer than other people. We should be able to answer the bell every time it rings. Because it's not about us. It's about him, right? It's about what his will is. And if we're doing it for him, he's always going to give us the power to do it. He's always going to give us the strength to do it. And we should not be known as quitters. We should not be known as someone who can't meet the challenge and someone can't make the mission. People should want us on their team. They should say, we want Spencer and Ray on our team because we know they're going to do their job. They're going to step up and do the job when asked to do the job. And they're going to do it very, very well. There might be someone better than Ray out there, right? That's okay. I'm okay. I'm going to do the best I can. And my best is pretty darn good. It is going to work. So that's as men outside of just being like spiritual leaders of the family. So we should focus on being excellent all the time. So that means every day, what are you learning every day? How are you better today than you were yesterday? What You know, what do you know about God more today than you did yesterday? How are you serving your family better today than you were yesterday? How are you serving your church better today than you were yesterday? It's a sort of thing. So it's growth. Always focus on growth. Until the time God says you're done. And then when we're done, we're done. But great, we get to go home. But until that time, it's how can we be a contributing member of society, of our society? And we need to look to be those people. That's what we should be as men.
1: Looking ahead, what is your hope for the impact on your ministry and maybe even this book, on the next generation of Christian men, maybe even the kingdom of God?
0: Well, I'm hoping, I wanted to honor God in whatever way it can. I know the ministry works for men. We've done it enough times that on the back end, the men who go through it and the wives of the men who go through it have said that it changes lives. It is a positive influencer in men's lives. So hopefully we will continue to do that. We'll continue the ministry, can help men just become better men of God, right? Better, stronger disciples of Jesus, men who are disciplined and have the spirit of a warrior who says, I will go into the fight and do my best to win that fight, right? Not shirk from responsibility. Don't be scared of the fight. Go into it with your eyes open. Don't go into a fight thinking you're going to win every time or, you know, be smart. But a warrior does what he's called to do. And because the commander has called him to do it. So hopefully it does that. The book, I hope that men who aren't able to go through a Discipled Warriors cohort, find the book valuable to their spiritual growth. And I'll say this, I've met a few men who've read through the book and have used the book by themselves. And then they have claimed that it has been good for them, that they have learned things and they grow closer to God. The lessons are designed for that. At the end of each lesson, you have an application part of it where you write down thoughts about the lesson. So it was designed for group study and for individual study. And in all honesty, I've had two women, at least that I'm aware of, at least two that have gone through the book, and both of them said they've learned things from the book. So I was a little bit surprised behind hearing that. But so I hope the book can help encourage people to grow closer to God, to be more obedient to God, to hear His will for them in their lives, and to be obedient to His will. Ultimately, that's really, whether the ministry or the book, whatever I can do to encourage people to do that. That's where I hope the ministry and the handbook both go. Encourage people to, listen to God and to be obedient to God.
2: 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Many thanks to today's guest, Ray Dillman, retired U.S. Army Major and Green Beret, and founder of Discipled Warriors Ministry, and author of Discipled Warriors Handbook. On tomorrow's program, it's Peter Smith on being generous toward the poor.
3: So I think there are a number of factors there. And so when we get approached by somebody who is in need, I think we should default to mercy. There should be a reason for me not to give. I don't need to find a reason to give. Clear, if the guy's inebriated, if she's high, I probably shouldn't give them money. But for any other, you know, at that point, I'd simply say, you know what? I'm going to give you a few dollars. The Lord entrusted them to me, and now He's entrusting them to you. Just know that this isn't my money, and it's not your money. It's God's money, so be careful how you use it.
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2: 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Now here's Mike Fabares.
5: There's two kinds of encounters with Christianity. There's the kind that does get people to conform to kind of what's going on, to make people think when you pull into church that you're doing okay. You're conforming to what everyone would expect you to do at church, and you look pretty much like everyone else. But nothing really changes on the inside. You pretty much the same person you were before you start going to church. And you still act the way you normally act, at least on the inside of your life, and you can shape up and act like everyone else when you're at church. But you realize that there's a different kind of Christianity, a kind of Christianity that starts on the inside that is very different than the kind of Christianity that just simply conforms on the outside. And we know that the Bible really concerns itself ultimately starting with what is on the inside. We often quote that passage from Hebrews chapter 4, verse 12. It talks about the Bible being living and active and sharper than any two-edged sword. And it gets down to, in the last phrase of that verse, talking about how it judges the thoughts, and here it is, the intentions of the heart, which is really talking about what we usually summarize with the word the motives of the heart, the things that go on in the interior of our hearts that decide why we're doing what we're doing, not just what we're doing, but why do we do it, which really deals with the most intimate part of the interior of our lives, the things that determine the why of our lives. And that's the part that God ultimately wants to deal with in your life. And that's what we need to think about every time we encounter God's word, every time you read God's word, certainly when you come to church and you encounter Christianity, and when we meet together, God wants to deal with the interior of your life. And I'm very grateful for the passage that we're getting into, and as this section of scripture is just so rich, starting in the middle here of 2 Corinthians chapter 5. We're starting today in verse 11, and we're going to go slowly through this section. I just want to take three verses today that are going to deal with the interior of our lives. And right in the middle of it, in verse 12, Paul talks about people that just care about the outside. They care about mere appearances. And if you go back to the Old Testament, God did something very interesting in picking the first king of Israel, which basically was the People's Choice Award, right? He picked someone that everyone wanted. And he said, I'm going to pick someone for you that you would really choose. And that's King Saul. He's what you guys want. And I know you want a king. You're clamoring for a king. So here, you get the guy you want. He said, but the second one's going to be a man after my own heart, a man that I want. And then he gives that great line through the prophet. He says, because man, he looks at the outward appearance, but God looks at the heart. And so, of course, the outside is always going to be affected by the heart, the interior life, but the interior life is what really matters. And Paul's going to talk about here in 2 Corinthians chapter 5, people that only care about the outside. And you know, if you only care about the outside and the interior is a mess, you're never going to get where you need to be with Christ. So we're going to start this great section of scripture, and I hope the whole 7-part series is going to help you leave this portion of the Bible study being more like Christ. But we've got to start with your motives. So let's do that today by turning to a great 3-verse section of the Bible, 2 Corinthians chapter 5, verses 11, 12, and 13. Take your Bibles and turn there, and let's dive into these three verses, and I think it'll be a profitable study for us. It's what we're dealing with here, our motives. We're going to examine our motives and hopefully do some good work here before we're done this morning. 2 Corinthians chapter 5, verses 11 through 13. Now, it starts with the word therefore, and as people have often said, we should always ask what the therefore is there for. And if you look back at verse 10, you'll remember when we were together last studying this section of scripture, we talked about standing before God. We talked about the bema seat, because the Greek word bema was there, this elevated platform. And you thought that you became a Christian and you were not going to have to deal with answering to God. But of course, we said, no, all of us are going to have to answer to God. And we talked about Christians answering to God. And we spent our time talking about that day. And we know that non-Christians are going to have to stand before God. And we even mentioned that Jesus has been entrusted with all judgment, in part because the second person of the triune Godhead has been given this special experience here of taking on all of the attributes of humanity, right? He's, of course, the fullness of deity dwells in bodily form, but he has had, you know, hangnails, and he's had, you know, a headache, and he's had a toothache, and he's been tempted in every way as we are, yet without sin. He's been fatigued, he's had stomach aches, he's had all the issues of humanity, and he can identify with humanity, and he's going to judge not only us as Christians and servants of the King, but he is going to judge the lost. And he's going to be able to do that with complete identification with the people that God has made, that he has made, right? The agency of all creation. So as we think about Jesus being our judge, we know he's going to be the world's judge, the lost's judge. And I say that because we can think about verse 10 being Jesus being the judge of us, his servants. Of course, that's a different kind of judgment. It's a judgment for a reward based on evaluation, but then there's a judgment of penalty, and we know he's going there because if you look down in this passage, we're going to have these very famous verses like in verse number 20. Look at verse 20 when we talk about us being ambassadors for Christ. Why? Because God is making his appeal through us. We implore you on behalf of Christ, be reconciled to God. Now, who would we say that to? People that aren't reconciled to God. As though God were making his appeal through right, us. That's an amazing thing that we are there saying, you need to be right with God. And then this great summation of the gospel in the last verse of this chapter, for our sake, right, God made him, Christ, to be sin as though he were this target of God's justice who knew no sin. He was innocent, the innocent Lamb of God, so that in him, if we are now associated with him, by faith, we might become the righteousness of God so that we're not guilty at all. We become innocent in this imputation of his righteousness. This is a great verse here talking about what we need. So we want people to be associated with Christ. And we know that the concern of the Apostle Paul by the end of this chapter is lost people getting associated with Christ. And so we know that the therefore is not just thinking about us having an evaluation as ambassadors, but the ultimate concern of lost people being made right with Christ. So I think there's a dual concern here, and ultimately I want to have the ultimate concern where we're going in mind, even though I know we're in view as well. So let's read, I mean, I know we're just dealing with one word here, but let's read the rest of the words in this verse. Therefore, knowing the fear of the Lord, we persuade others. So I just want to use the word others there, the end of that verse, or I should say that sentence in the middle of verse 11, that others, right, who are we going to persuade? Well, of course, we're going to persuade Christians to be better Christians, but we're persuading non-Christians to become Christians, right? Do you follow me on this? Because we know the fear of the Lord. What happens if they don't become Christians? Well, they're going to stand before the judge to be punished. We're going to stand before the judge to be evaluated and rewarded. But either way, right, the fear of the Lord, we either fear him as a father to be evaluated, or we fear him, and that, as the Puritan said, with the servile fear of being cast into judgment. And then he says this, but we, what we are is known to God, and this begins his defense. Again, we saw already in chapter 2, he's going to ramp up in the end of this book with a lot of defense of his apostleship. What we are is known to God. We're legitimate apostles and representatives of Christ here, and I hope it's also is known also to your conscience. I hope you know deep down we are legitimate apostles, that I'm an apostle of Christ. To your conscience. And we're not commending ourselves to you again, but giving you cause to boast about us to who? So that you may be able to answer those who boast about outward appearance and not about what is in the heart. So this is an interesting way he's putting it. And he'll unpack this a lot by the time we get to the latter part of this letter. But he's saying this, there are people out there who are criticizing us and all they care about is outward appearance. They don't care about the integrity of the heart. So we're going to deal with integrity in the middle of this message. And then this short verse that's often misunderstood, we'll look at this in verse 13, two parts to it. For if we are beside ourselves, it is for God. And if we are in our right minds, it is for you. Now, that's tough if we don't slow down and catch it. So we'll get that by the end of the sermon. Let's get the easy part of this, which I think is the easiest part. Verse 11, the first sentence. Therefore, knowing the fear of the Lord, we persuade others. Okay, I want to deal with that as it relates to the loss, because that's where the rest of this chapter is going. And let's just put it this way. Number one, be troubled about the loss. Jot that down if you're taking notes, and I wish that you would. Number one, be troubled about the lost, right? Because as I think about my accountability before the Lord, I want to persuade others, as the rest of this chapter is going to lay it out, I want to persuade others to become Christians, to be reconciled to God. Because if they don't, they're in big trouble. They're in big trouble. Because what's at stake? Well, think about Hebrews. Hebrews chapter 10, verse 31. It is a fearful thing to fall into the hands of the living God. As he says two chapters later, the writer of Hebrews, our God is a consuming fire. Yeah, I went out and preached in Pennsylvania five times at a camp, but then I got a chance to vacation, to literally vacation. And I took a cruise out of Miami. But then I went out on this cruise ship. And when I was out on the cruise ship, I walked around on the deck of this cruise ship, and I was on the lookout for five-year-olds crawling up on the ledge of the cruise ship. I was policing to see if there were any climbers. Did you read about this? Right out of Florida, they went out to the Bahamas. Five-year-old girl climbed up and over the railing and through some porthole in a Disney cruise line in the Atlantic Ocean, and she fell she was on the fourth or fifth level of this cruise ship, and fell into the Atlantic Ocean. Mom and dad were standing right by. They were playing shuffleboard, and the five-year-old daughter falls into the Atlantic Ocean. Mom screams. Dad runs over to the edge, and do you know what happens? What did Dad do? Jumped in. He rescued the perishing. He cared for the dying. Remember Fanny Crosby's old hymn? I'm only quoting this hymn because I spent 5 days with the people in Lancaster County, Pennsylvania, and they sing a lot of hymns out there. They sing every verse of these hymns. And I mean, it's a great old hymn. We didn't sing it, but it's a good one. 150 years ago, the blind hymn writer, rescue the perishing, care for the dying, snatch them in pity from sin and the grave, weep o'er the erring ones, lift up the fallen, tell them of Jesus mighty to save. What a great set of words. Dad jumps over immediately, bounds over the edge of this, jumps into the sea, and Bob's there keeping that five-year-old daughter up. Took 20 minutes for them to get that little dinghy around, come pick up that dad and daughter, and there they were, rescued. Go look it up. If you didn't read the story, go look this up. Amazing story. I walked those decks. I walked the fourth deck. I walked the fifth deck. I kept going up and asking Carlin, would I do it from this deck? And would I do it from this deck? And I was looking for people. I got to the ninth deck. Well, it'd have to be my own kid from this deck. I was like, it was amazing. I wanted someone to fall in so I could just jump in and get them. It was an inspiring story, right? Because you think that is what it's about, right? You should care if someone is in need, right? There's just something noble about that. You don't sit back and go, well, you know, you make your choices, right? That's not what Dad said. Man, made a choice. Guess that's it for you. You don't do that. Turn to this text with me, Mark chapter 6. He didn't want to finish his shuffleboard game. He didn't say, I don't feel like it. He didn't say, after I go to the buffet. He jumped in. He didn't care about his own comfort. He didn't go and get his swim trunks on. He jumped in to save his daughter. Inspiring story, man. And as you're turning there, I just want to remind you, this is how we ought to care about the lost people in your life. You don't look the other way. Mark chapter 6, drop down to verse 28. You should be able to answer the context of this verse just by me reading this. And brought his head on a platter. Who's his? John the Baptist, right? Famous story. Here comes his decapitated head with a pool of blood on this little platter, and gave it to the girl, and the girl gave it to her mother. And when the disciples heard of it, they came and took his body and laid it in a tomb. And the apostles returned, verse 30, to Jesus and told him all that they had done and taught. And he said to them, come away by yourselves to a desolate place and rest a while. Now think about this. Jesus had said, this is the greatest prophet born of women. This is his cousin, the forerunner of the Messiah. Jesus loved John. He'd been imprisoned in the Transjordan. And now he'd had his head chopped off by the enemies of Christ. How much did he hurt at this moment? The apostles come to Jesus, they tell him what had happened. And he said, we got to get away. We got to go to a desolate place. We got to rest. Why do they need to rest? Well, he's grieving for one, but look at the middle of verse 31. For many were coming and going, they had no leisure even to eat. You going to give Jesus a break from his preaching schedule at this point? You need a vacation, Christ? You're going to have it. Well, what do you need? You need 2 weeks, 3 weeks? What do you need, 4 weeks? And they went away in a boat to a desolate place by themselves. Praise God, you got a break, man. We'd love you to preach more, but you get a break. Verse 33, now many saw them going, and they recognized them. Oh, no. And they ran there on foot from all the towns. Oh, no. And they got there ahead of them. Oh, no. And when he went ashore, he saw a great crowd. Oh, no. And he had compassion on them. Oh, no. Oh, no. It's a good thing Jesus wasn't married. Can you imagine at this point? His wife going, oh, no. No, Jesus, no. Don't feel anything for them at this point. Why? Because they're like sheep without a shepherd. I know they are, but this is not the right time. Please don't feel anything for them. And he began to teach them many things. Well, he didn't have a wife, but he did have disciples. Verse 35. And when it grew late, the disciples came to him and said, it's a desolate place. The hour's late. Send them away. Send them away to go into the surrounding countryside and the villages and they can buy something to eat. Please send them away. But he answered them and said, you give them something to eat. And they said to him, shall we go and buy 200 denarii worth of bread and give it to them to eat? He said, well, how many loaves do you have? And you know the rest of the story. He feeds them. Why does he feed them? Because he's going to keep teaching them. Why? He's grieving. He's on vacation. He's trying to take a break. He's grieving the death of John the Baptist. He's tired. He hasn't even had a break. He hasn't even had time to get a meal. But what's the problem? He feels compassion for people that are like sheep without a shepherd. He sees the bobbing heads of people in the ocean who don't have a savior. Do you see the issue here? It's a lot like Matthew chapter 9 where the same word is used, compassion. Jesus has compassion on the crowd. He sees the people like a harvest field. And he says in the last three verses of Matthew chapter 9, he says, you know, guys, you should be praying to the Lord of the harvest. He says, and you ought to pray that God would, it's a great word, ekbalo, that God would thrust forth. I know the word is translated in the ESV, send, but it's a much stronger word than that. Ek is the Greek preposition out, epsilon, kappa. Ek, and then balo. We get the word ball from that. It means to cast, to throw. Ekbalo, to throw. And I picture it like a cannon. It's to like blast out, throw out, right, workers into the harvest field. I picture like the cruise ship, right? All the people playing shuffleboard on the deck of the ship that you'd shoot out because I see the sea of people and they're out there bobbing in the ocean and they're lost. They're like bobbing people without any saviors. They don't have anybody getting them out of their situation. And I just pray that God would throw some, just cast them, shoot them out of the barrels of their comfortable church situation and shoot them out there into the harvest. Because the harvest is plentiful, but the workers are few. You got to be troubled about the lost. If you're not troubled about the lost, you're never going to be prompted to action. If you don't feel it, you're never going to rescue the perishing. You're never going to care for the dying. You're never going to snatch them in pity from sin and the grave. You got to start by weep over the erring ones and lift up the falling. Tell them of Jesus, the mighty to save. One more quotation for you. If you can turn there quickly, you might want to. Proverbs 24. Surely Fanny Crosby, 150 years ago, had this verse in view when she wrote those words. Proverbs 24:11 says, rescue those who are being taken away to death. Hold back those who are stumbling toward the slaughter. Well, that's good. You've already kind of got that concept across to us, Pastor Mike. Well, yeah, look at the next verse here, if you've turned there, verse 12. If you say, behold, or look, we didn't know this. Does not he who weighs the heart perceive it? Doesn't the one who sees into the motives of your heart, doesn't he know the truth? Does not he who keeps watch over your soul, doesn't he really know? Will he not repay man according to his work? Doesn't God really know if you know or not? If I sit here and talk about your coworkers or your neighbors, your family members, your extended family members, doesn't God really know? It's a terrible, terrifying thing to fall into the hands of the living God. The motive is what matters. You can clean the exterior of your life, walk into church, shake hands, pump fists, high five, but never have the interior of your life motivated to say a word during the week about Christ. It should start with being troubled about the lost. Knowing the fear of God, we persuade men. We're not persuading people. I would doubt there's much fear of God in your life. He starts then in this middle section, which we'll definitely talk about more throughout this book. What we are is known to God. Paul's going to have to establish this, and you need to know it's not because he's concerned so much about his reputation. He only cares about his reputation because of the message that he's bringing to the Corinthians. But he says in 2 Corinthians chapter 5, verse 11, what we are is known to God. God knows who we are. He knows that we're true messengers of the truth to you. And I hope it's known also to your conscience. I hope you know inside of your life, in the depths of your own heart, who we are. Now, we're not trying to commend ourselves to you again. We're not just trying to say, hey, look, we're good guys. But we're giving you cause to boast about us. We want you to go to our critics and say something so that you may be able to answer those who boast about outward appearances, and this is a slam, and not about what's in the heart. We want you to talk to the critics that are criticizing us and defend us to them, because all they're worried about is exteriors. We want you to know the truth about who we are. Okay, why is he saying that? Because he cares about what people think of him? He only cares because he's trying to make sure the Corinthians don't dismiss his message. Now, with that in mind, if you can pin that in your mind, then let's talk about integrity, because integrity matters, and your integrity matters because you are supposed to be an ambassador of Christ. That's why integrity matters. And put it down this way in your outline, then we're going to go to 1 Corinthians and make sense of this. Number two, be concerned about your integrity. Number two on your outline, be concerned about your integrity. You should be concerned about your integrity, just like you're concerned about a concern for the lost, right? You should worry about that. You should be troubled about the lost. Be concerned about your integrity. I want to tell you why that matters. It matters because you have a message. And then we're going to get to that in this chapter, and we'll get to it in the rest of the book. But turn with me now to 1 Corinthians chapter 4. 1 Corinthians chapter 4 doesn't have the weight of the criticism that he's trying to deal with in chapter 5 of 2 Corinthians. But turn to 1 Corinthians chapter 4, and maybe we can get enough of the context here of the issue that will help you kind of figure this all out. 1 Corinthians chapter 4. First of all, let me just put this in some logical order for you, which is not the contextual order. But the logical order is this. I want you to sit here today and to say what Paul says in verse 4 of 1 Corinthians 4. 1 Corinthians 4, 4. I'm not aware of anything against myself. That'd be a good place to start. I want you to say, I don't think there's anything I'm doing wrong. That'd be a good place to start. I'm not aware of anything against myself. Do you see that verse there? The first half of verse 4? That'd be a good place. I don't think there's anything against me. I don't think I'm doing that. That's integrity starts there. Okay, that's good. But then there's the rest of the verse. But I'm not by that. I'm not thereby acquitted. It is the Lord who judges me. I can't pronounce judgment before the time. The Lord's going to come. I'm going to bring to light things hidden in darkness and disclose the purposes of the heart. Then each one will receive his commendation from God. Now, the good news is, unlike what Paul is saying here, is that we do have certain things that we have that Paul doesn't have in this particular point in time. We have the rest of the New Testament laid out for us, which is helpful because God's mind on paper is giving me the Lord's judgment on many, many things that we have now. The 27 books of the New Testament are allowing me to say, okay, there are certain things. The intricacies of my heart may not be able to be sorted out until the judgment. I get that. There's some truth to verse 5, but the reality of the Lord having an opinion about certain things, I can say, I can look at what the Lord's mind is on paper and be able to say, okay, I in my conscience can say my conscience is clear, but I can take the word of God and add that layer and say, okay, I can have a much clearer sense of integrity by saying no conscience problem, God's word now on top of that. I can now have even a greater sense of integrity by having my conscience clear and God's word now, an informed conscience. I can say I have an even more integrity. You see that? So, okay, I have integrity by saying, like Paul can now say in 2 Corinthians 5, hey, what I am is known to God. Right? I God knows. Okay, so he's saying something stronger in 2 Corinthians 5. Okay, and now in 2 Corinthians 5, you might remember he also says, right? And I hope, he says, it is known to your conscience. Now go up to verse 3 in 2 Corinthians 4, or 1 Corinthians 4. But with me, it is a very small thing that I should be judged by you. Now, does it sound that way in 2 Corinthians 5? The answer is no. It seems like a bigger thing in 2 Corinthians 5, and it is. It's a bigger thing in 2 Corinthians 5. It's a small thing for me that I should be judged by you. Now, ultimately, is it an ultimate thing? No, it's not an ultimate thing. But he says, I hope that you see that I'm right. I hope that you see that. And we should always hope that. We should hope that. And just to strengthen that, let me just have you jot down 1 Peter chapter 2, verse 12. 1 Peter chapter 2, verse 12. Which says, keep your conduct among the Gentiles honorable so that when they speak against you as evildoers, they may, and I might want to add the word eventually, they may see your good deeds and glorify God on the day of his visitation. Eventually, I hope you're vindicated. Just like Joseph, thrown in prison, eventually vindicated. Daniel, thrown in the lion's den, eventually vindicated. There's a lot of examples in scripture of people being eventually vindicated because they kept doing the right thing. They had integrity, right? And they were thought of as being bad, but eventually vindicated. So I want people to see my integrity, even though they might be against me at some point. And Paul realizes that the audience that Paul is trying to win back over, the critics have pulled away the Corinthians. He's trying to win them back. But why? Go up to verse 1 of chapter 4. This is how one should regard us, as servants of Christ and stewards of the mysteries of God. Moreover, it's required of stewards that they be found faithful. Now, was Paul faithful? Well, he's making the case in 2 Corinthians 5. It's known to God what we are. It's known in my conscience. He made that case in chapter 2 of 2 Corinthians. Hey, I know I'm doing the right thing, and I hope your conscience can see I'm doing the right thing, and I'm saying the right things. Do you see what's happening here? He's saying, I am being faithful, and I would hope that you would see that I'm being faithful. Now, he says it's a small thing in verse 3, because it's not an ultimate thing. But by the time he writes 2 Corinthians chapter 5, and he's really making a much stronger case, because he's got his enemies mounting a very strong attack upon the Apostle Paul, he's saying, I hope you can see this now. It is my hope that you will agree that I'm not doing anything wrong here, and I'm telling you the truth, and I'm doing the right thing. And my conscience and your conscience, I hope you'll see that these people that are all about external appearances, I hope you can see that my conscience is clear, and I'm telling you the truth, that I, as a steward of the truth, am faithful. Okay, so I want your integrity to be intact. I want your integrity to be what it should be. Now, this goes in a lot of directions, and this sermon in many ways can be a potpourri of things, but it always is about what's under the surface, okay? I always want you to do the right thing in your behavior, but I want the inside of your life to be cleaned out. And when it comes to the inside of your life, the integrity of your heart needs to be you are rightly motivated, and you are not duplicitous. So your interior needs to be the right thing. And that right thing, right, just like Joseph, just like Daniel, there's so many examples in scripture, like the Apostle Paul, like Peter, so many examples of people that were said to be bad guys. Look at Jesus. I'll give you an example of Jesus. His family, his mother, his half-brothers thought he was crazy in the Gospel of Mark. And they said, he's crazy. We got to pull him out of there. He's making a mess of his life. Or how about this one? 1 Kings chapter 18, verse 18. That's a good one. We should turn to that. 1 Kings chapter 18, verse 18. Ahab, let's start in verse 17, saw Elijah. Ahab, by the way, what's his wife's name? Jezebel, bad. No Jezebels in our nursery today. No one wants to name their daughter Jezebel. Saw Elijah. There are some Elijahs in our nursery this morning. That's a hero. Ahab said to him, "It is you, you troubler of Israel." And he answered, I've not troubled Israel. You have, and your father's house, because you have abandoned the commandments of the Lord and followed the Baals. Okay, so integrity is going to be vindicated by God ultimately, but Paul is wanting that vindication to come now because he doesn't want those people to be led astray. Don't follow the Baals. Don't follow the critics of me. And that's why you want people, right, to see your integrity if you're continually faithful to represent the truth. And that's enough said on the second point. Let's get to verse 13, which I think is really going to make the second point clear. You should be concerned about your integrity. Why? For two reasons. And we're already getting into it here in verse 13. Go back to 2 Corinthians chapter 5, verse 13. If we are beside ourselves, it is for God. If we are in our right minds, it is for you. What did Ahab think of Elijah? He's the troubler of Israel. That's not a compliment. You're a troubler of Israel. And he turns around and says, no, you're the troubler of Israel, and your parents were the trouble of Israel. You keep getting us in trouble. You've messed up the culture, right? Why? Because you've abandoned the commandments of God. So you're messing it up. I'm not messing it up. I'm trying to tell you the commandments. I'm the one with integrity here because I keep calling you back to God and God's commandments. See, you think I'm crazy. I'm not the crazy one here. And I will say that's what it means to be faithful to God's word. Integrity will keep you right online with God, but it will also open you up to being called crazy. I put it this way. Number three, be willing to offend for the sake of faithfulness. Number three, that's a long point, but it's worth it. Be willing to offend for the sake of faithfulness. And they may say you're crazy, but offend is a better word because it encapsulates all the kinds of ways you might be written off. You are going to be written off as whatever, right? Here's the thing. I could say today, well, let's just start with this. Here's something that if I go on whatever popular secular program and say there are two genders, let's just say that, right? Which at one time was common sense. But let's just say I say that today. If I go on NPR and say that today, I'm going to be thought of as crazy. Right? I'm the troubler of the Western society now. And what I should say is, no, I'm not the troubler of Western society. You are. You and your crazy people are, right? Because you've abandoned the commandments of the Lord. That's what I should say in response, with gentleness and respect, right? I should say that because I'm not the one that's wrong. But ultimately, if I didn't care, right, I would say, I don't care. You can be a furry, a fuzzy, you can be a shoe, a fire hydrant. I don't care what you are. There can be a multiplicity of genders. You could be a parking cone. Be whatever you want to be. It doesn't bother me a bit. Be a trash can, be a potted plant, be a jungle gym. Be whatever you want to be. Right, why do I care? And that's what they're saying to us. Well, why don't you say that? Because I'm going to be faithful to God and what God has said. And ultimately, that's the right thing to do. And all of us are going to answer to God because I care about people. I care about you meeting God. And out of fear of God, I persuade people. And so I'm going to care about God and what God has said because I care about you. I'm going to tell you there's only two genders. And I don't want you to store up more wrath for yourself for the day of God's judgment. So I'm going to tell you the truth. But I'm going to be willing to risk my reputation for the truth, being faithful to the truth. Do you follow me? But here's the thing. If I didn't care, if I wasn't going to be faithful, believe whatever you want. I don't care, but I do care. I care ultimately about God and fidelity to God. One more passage on this might be helpful. How about 2 Timothy chapter 1? This might be worth it. You have to stand on the truth of God's word. You have to. I know this is an old saw, but it's helpful. And I think this little verse that's often misunderstood is helpful. Beside yourself means crazy, right? That's an idiom for, it's like nuts. May not make sense 2,000 years from now. You're nuts. Well, we know what it means. It means you're crazy. Beside yourself means crazy, right? If you're beside yourself, it's for God. The only reason I would be thought of as crazy is for God's sake, right? I don't want to be thought of as crazy, but I have to if I'm going to be faithful to God. It's required of a steward that he be found faithful. 2 Timothy chapter 1, look at verse 11. I am appointed, Paul says, as a preacher, an apostle, and a teacher, which is why I suffer as I do. Why? Because you're faithful as a preacher, an apostle, and a teacher. That's why you suffer. If you weren't appointed as those things to be faithful as a preacher, an apostle, and a teacher, you wouldn't suffer as you do. But, he says, I'm not ashamed to be thought of as crazy, right? I know whom I've believed, and I'm convinced that he's able to guard until that day what has been entrusted to me. Follow the pattern, Timothy, of the sound words that you've heard from me in the faith and the love that are in Christ Jesus by the Holy Spirit who dwells within us. Guard the good deposit entrusted to you. Paul was aging. Timothy was young. He says, by the Holy Spirit who dwells within us, me and you, guard the good deposit entrusted to you. Let me say to all you young people that are listening to me right now, when I'm dead and buried, if Christ doesn't come back first, when I'm dead and buried and gone and laying in my walnut casket, okay, when I'm done, by the Holy Spirit that dwells within you and me, would you please, by the Spirit that dwells within us, guard the good deposit entrusted to us. They're going to call you crazy for different reasons than they call me crazy, right? But you have to be faithful. When Martin Luther had to go before the Diet of Worms, right, when he had to stand there and be called into court, and he says, here I stand, I can do no other, right? You're going to have to say that and be thought of as a troubler of America or a troubler of society. You're going to have to do that. And you're going to have to do that in the next generation. And it may be you have to do that more often than I have to do it. But you're going to have to do it. You're going to have to guard what has been entrusted to you. And you can't be faithful if you don't. Because the message of the cross and all that goes with it is going to be foolishness to the world. So you have to do it. You just have to do it. Because the world in its wisdom hasn't come to know God. And we have a message and we can't in any way take this deposit and tweak it. All you got to do, go on social media and look at how people have taken Christianity and twisted it into something it's not. And all they're doing in trying to conform it to the culture is turning it into smoke that will evaporate. Trust me. All you have to do is try and conform Christianity to the culture and it evaporates. It will not be here in 20 years. Whatever you do to conform it, it's gone. Because why do you want it? It has no relevance. Once you try to conform Christianity to the culture, it disappears. It evaporates. Who's going to go there? For what reason? But you want the truth. You're going to have to take this deposit and guard it and preach it and teach it and evangelize it. That's what you're going to have to do. So by the Holy Spirit who dwells within us, guard the good deposit entrusted to you. Be willing to be called crazy. Here's a great one. Apostle Paul, who wrote this, Acts 26, 24 and 25. As he was saying these things in his defense, Festus said, as he was giving his defense to King Agrippa, Paul, you are out of your mind. Your great learning is driving you out of your mind. Right? Paul said, I am not out of my mind, most excellent Festus. I am speaking true and rational words. And that's how we respond, with gentleness and respect, but we are absolutely saying, no, what I'm saying is true and rational. Whatever the issue is, if we're basing our statements on the truth of God's word. All right, one more statement. If we're in our right minds, it is for you. What does that mean? If we're in our right minds, it is for you. All right, one passage that may help. Proverbs 26, verses 4 and 5. Proverbs 26, 4 and 5 says, answer not a fool according to his folly. The next verse says, answer a fool according to his folly. Now, I've skipped a line. But listen to what it says. Answer not a fool according to his folly, and answer a fool according to his folly. Now, that sounds like a contradiction because it is. But these are proverbs. Proverbs are principles, and principles need to be applied in different contexts in different ways. Okay? Here's the context. First context is, answer not a fool according to his folly, lest you be like him yourself. So there's a kind of answering a fool, engaging a fool, that you become sucked into like the vortex of folly, and you become like him. Well, that's when you don't answer him. You're going to be like him, okay? And then answer a fool according to his folly, lest he be wise in his own eyes. There's an answering of a fool, and you can actually correct him, and he walks away going, wow, I hadn't thought of that. Now, you've got to make a decision in answering someone whether or not you can fix his thinking, and he will accept it. That's a discretionary decision. You have to make a decision. With wisdom and discernment, can I make a difference here in the thinking of this person? If we're talking about evangelism, right? We're talking about an engagement and a discussion. You got to make a decision. I make those decisions every week in conversation. Is this going to be a profitable conversation? And then I engage, or I choose not to engage. You have to make those decisions. Why would I make the decision to engage? Why not just say, well, they don't get it, and walk away? Jot this down. 2 Corinthians chapter 2, verse 4. Paul says, I wrote you out of much affliction and anguish of heart and with many tears. That sounds like a hassle. Not to cause you pain. No, not to cause, but to let you know the abundant love that I have for you. Why does Paul write letters? Why did he write these letters to the Corinthians? Because he loved them. Why? Because he loved them. John 15:15. He says, you're not servants. Why? Because a servant doesn't know what his master is doing. Right? It's a friend. I call you friends because I'm telling you this stuff. Right? Because I like you. More than that, I love you. Right? The whole point of this is I'm willing to let you know, to let you follow my logic, to let you understand what I'm thinking. Hey, Paul says, let me explain all this to you. And he even apologizes sometimes for defending his apostleship by saying, this sounds crazy, I know, but follow me here. And he gets to all the trouble of explaining all this. Why? Because he loves them. I want you to understand this. So here's the thing. Number four, you need to be ready to explain when it's profitable to explain for the sake of love. Number four, be ready to explain for the sake of love. Why would I ever want to engage in partners here at church? Because someone is teachable and I'm willing to go to the hassle of it all because I love someone and I'm willing to love for the sake of what God told me to do, to love his people, and I'm willing to teach. Right? And why would I engage in a conversation about whether there's a God or whether the Bible is reliable or whether it makes sense to believe in biblical morality? Why would I have that conversation? It's a lot of work. I might have to brush up on stuff I haven't thought about for a long time. Well, because I love people. Because there's people bobbing in the waters of the Atlantic and there's sharks out there. Because I care about people. If you love people, then it's going to prompt you to action. But that's on the interior of your life. You can pull into the parking lot of church and not have any of that going on inside of you. And you're going to go all week long and never engage in the hard work. I'm going to show you the example in the small group questions this week of Philip. Right? Philip would have had to have, right? It's going to be work to hop up into the chariot and have the conversation with the Ethiopian eunuch and describe all the ins and outs of Isaiah 53. Right? That's work. And it's work because he cares about people. The motive is love, love for people. Paul's letters were explanations out of love. I want you to love people by being willing to explain, being willing to teach, being willing to mentor, being willing to serve people by telling them and explaining to them what you know. Then they'll go, oh, I get it now. Do you see what that means? Oh, I get it. You do make sense. That is rational. You're in your right mind. If you're out of your mind to some people, it's because you're being faithful to the truth. If you explain yourself and they go, oh, I get it now, you are in your right mind. It's because you care about them. It is for you. Do you follow that now in verse 13? You know, these realtors stage those houses really nice, don't they? Get those photographers. Everything looks plastic. Everything looks great. You know, they get small furniture in there. Those rooms look so big. The lawns are green as they can ever be. And, you know, the curb appeal is beautiful. But what really matters is when your inspector goes in to check the house out. Now, I'm a little concerned when my widow goes to sell our house because there's a lot of DIY projects that I'm just concerned about, wiring and stuff I've done. I don't know. The inspectors, right, are going to find stuff. Well, let's talk about your house instead of mine, right? There's stuff that you've put off that you know is a problem, right? Slab issues or whatever, the attic or the roof was leaking and you thought, well, whatever, the bucket's doing the job in the attic or, you know, whatever it is, right? You've thought, termites, it's too much to tent. I'll just put that off for another few years. And then all of a sudden you're trying to sell and then the buyer's bringing their inspector in and the curb appeal's great. The pictures look touched up and beautiful. The lawn has never looked better. And the coat of paint and the small beds you moved in to stage the house, the bedrooms never look better. You're wondering why you're selling because your house has never looked better. But the inspectors found 100 different problems that are, you know, setting you back about $300,000. So what really matters is all the things that need to happen that no one can really see, right? This is the problem. God wants us to deal with those things first. That has to happen, and it needs to happen now. And I pray that God would get us to work on those things today. Those are the motives. Those are the things that God's word is always cutting toward, always moving toward that. Not the cosmetic things, not the exterior, not the performative things. Those will come. Those will follow. It's the motives. It's the internal things. It's the interior life that God is concerned with first and foremost. And I pray that maybe this sermon will help us get there. Let's pray. God, help us today, please, to worry about things that matter, to get down deeper in our hearts. We might care for the lost. We might pursue integrity. We might be willing to be thought crazy. We might love enough to explain, to teach, to disciple, to evangelize with a kind of teaching heart. If our integrity is leaking, if our concern for the lost is waning, if our desire for reputation outweighs our love for the truth, if our concern for people,

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That was Jenny Owens with How Can I Keep From Singing. Thanks for joining us here early morning on Pilgrim Radio. We have a whole hour of worship coming up in the next hour. And then at 5 a.m. Pacific and 6 a.m. Mountain Time, we have extra credit. And it is a message called Indispensable Attributes of Christ's Disciples, Part 2, which is coming out of a series in Matthew called The Perfectly Righteous King and Kingdom of God by Pastor Tom Wright of Community Bible Chapel in Richardson, Texas. So stick around for that. Right now, we've got Fernando Ortega, and this is The Good Shepherd.

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That was Sarah Groves with The Love of God. Thank you so much for joining us this early morning here on Pilgrim Radio. My name is Sean, and if you have not experienced the love of God, know how much that he loves you. He loves you so much that he sent his son to die on the cross for you, and he did so while we were still sinners. He didn't wait for us to turn around. He didn't wait for us to change. He paid that price first. That's how much he loves us. We got a bunch more music coming up this hour, including Scott Riggin, Wes King, Phil Wickham, and my personal favorite, I Am They. Right now, it's Matt Boswell with God the Spirit.

That was Michelle Piller with To Worship You. Thanks for joining us early morning here on Pilgrim Radio. From musician Keith Green, he says, are you willing to stay right where you are and let the Lord do great things through you, though no one may seem to notice at all? See, the point is that we do things for the glory of God. He positions us to do his will, and it is not for our glory, but for his glory alone. So you have to ask yourself, are you willing to not only do the will of God, but to do it for his glory and not your own? Right now, we've got Keith and Kristen Getty, and this is My Heart is Filled with Thankfulness.

Martin Luther said that God writes the gospel not in the Bible alone, but also on trees and in the flowers and clouds and stars. May your life also speak to a world in need. A message from your friends at Pilgrim Radio.

That was Nikki Dunn with Surrender. Thanks for joining us early morning here on Pilgrim Radio. Just a reminder that Extra Credit is coming up in the next hour, but at 8 a.m. Pacific and 9 a.m. Mountain Time, we have morning and night classes. And today, Pastor Skip Heitzig of Calvary Church in Albuquerque, New Mexico, gives his final message in his series, Always Only Jesus, called Guardrails for Knowing God's Will. This is a study through Colossians. Let's finish it out strong. Get into your Bible and get some truth for the terrain. Right now, we've got I Am They, and this is Careless in Your Care. Hi.

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2: Tom Wright pastors Community Bible Chapel in Richardson, Texas. And today we continue his series, Matthew, the Perfectly Righteous King and Kingdom of God. The message, Indispensable Attributes of Christ's Disciples, Part 2. Now here's Tom Wright.
3: Chapter 18, in the passage that we considered in the last half of chapter 17, Jesus set before us the first of four indispensable attributes of a disciple of Jesus Christ, an ambassador of Jesus Christ. That first attribute that we looked at last time was prayerful dependence on God. Now in chapter 18, Jesus lays out three additional attributes that must become true of all of us if we are to be faithful followers and useful ambassadors of the King of the Kingdom of Heaven. We're going to consider two of these three characteristics, and we must not miss that all of Jesus' words in chapter 18 are directed to his disciples, not to the multitudes. In Jesus' great commission to his disciples at the end of this gospel account, he instructed them to make disciples of all nations and to teach those disciples that were made through them all that he commanded them. So that means that these attributes that he is requiring of his disciples, he also is requiring of us. All of the other attributes, including prayerful dependence on God, flow from this first one that we're looking at as a child's heart of humility. The great 19th century pastor and author Andrew Murray wrote these words in his landmark book simply titled Humility. Humility, the place of entire dependence on God, I love that definition, humility, the place of entire dependence on God, is from the very nature of things, the first duty and the highest virtue of the creature, and it is the root of every virtue. And so pride, or the loss of this humility, is the root of every sin and evil. That assessment is thoroughly in keeping with all that we see in God's word about humility. The first verse of Matthew 18 says, at that time, that is right after the events that we just saw at the end of chapter 17, Jesus' disciples came to him and they said, who then is the greatest in the kingdom of heaven? Now Luke's account of this, the same set of events, clarifies what the disciples meant by that question. They meant, which of us will be the greatest when you usher in your kingdom on earth? Immediately before they asked this question of Jesus, we learn in the other couple of the other Gospels that they had just been arguing with each other about which of them deserved the most exalted position in Christ's kingdom at the right hand of the King. This question that they are now asking Jesus betrayed the arrogance in their hearts. Arrogance that, if not overturned, would have wrecked their usefulness to God as representatives of their gentle and lowly master and shepherd. But there was more at stake here than merely a hindrance to their usefulness. Matthew goes on to write, verse 2, he called a child to himself. Jesus called a child to himself. They were meeting in a house in Capernaum, and that was often Peter's house. He called a child and he stood that child before them and he said, truly I say to you, unless you are converted and become like children, you shall not enter the kingdom of heaven. Whoever then humbles himself as this child, he is the greatest in the kingdom of heaven. Now, if we water down these words in any way, we will miss a truth that is absolutely imperative, indispensable to the gospel that we, as disciples of Jesus Christ, must believe and must proclaim to this world. Now, I need to confess, when I was looking ahead to these opening verses in chapter 18, I went too far when I talked about our Lord's words here in verse 3. Unless you are converted and become like children, you shall not enter the kingdom of heaven. And here's where I went too far. I went back and listened to what I said, and I more than implied that the disciples of Jesus were not yet saved at this point because the Holy Spirit had not yet opened their eyes to the purpose of Christ's first coming, which was to save sinners through his atoning death on the cross. Now, the second part of that assertion I still hold to. It's very clear. God had not yet opened the eyes of these disciples to the absolute necessity of Jesus' atoning death and glorious resurrection. That's eminently clear one chapter earlier when Peter rebukes Jesus for talking about the need to go to the cross. But here's where I messed up. The issue here is not at what point in time each of the 11 true disciples of Jesus became forever justified in the eyes of God by faith. That's infinitely above my pay grade to answer a question like that. God used excellent input that I received from some of you, including my beloved wife, to convince me that I needed to clarify and modify that part of what I said last week. I will always welcome those challenges. No one should ever stand in front of God's people and speak of God's word if they are not willing to be corrected when they get something wrong. The 11 true disciples of Jesus clearly had already come to understand and believe that Jesus is the Christ, the Son of the living God, as Peter beautifully declared to Jesus in chapter 16, verse 16. And according to John chapter 20, verses 30 and 31, that is exactly what must be believed in order for a person to be saved, that Jesus is the Christ, the Son of God. But there's a critical part of that very acknowledgement that the disciples clearly had not yet come to understand. God would have to fix that failure of understanding in order for these men to carry out their assignment from Jesus. Whatever the timeline for each of those men's spiritual rebirth was, Jesus had already laid claim to the souls of 11 of those 12 disciples. But he was bringing them through a process that would culminate when they saw him face to face after his death and resurrection, and many, many things would become eminently clear that had not been clear before. At that point, after the resurrection, they had great clarity about why Jesus had come from heaven to earth. The disciples were among the first of all of mankind to know and to understand that the long-promised Messiah prophesied in the Old Testament was Jesus of Nazareth. He's the guy. God had given them great clarity about the divine identity of Jesus. But Peter's own rebuke of Jesus in chapter 16, right after Peter's acknowledgement of Jesus' identity, and right after Jesus began speaking of his imminent death and resurrection, proved that Peter and the other disciples did not yet understand and believe the purpose of Jesus' first advent, which is to die in the place of undeserving sinners and then to be raised from the dead. The disciples' obsession here at the beginning of chapter 18 with which one of them deserved the place of exaltation at the right hand of Jesus in his kingdom was further proof that they did not yet understand their own utter lack of merit in the eyes of God. These 11 men were standing at the crossroads between Old Testament gospel revelation and New Testament gospel revelation. These men believed that Jesus was the long-promised Christ. But there was an indispensable part of that very declaration that these men, more than any who had ever come before them, had to understand and believe in order to fulfill the commission that Jesus was going to give to them. These are the very men who would first begin to bring to a world of sinners the message of a salvation fully and finally accomplished by the atoning death and glorious resurrection of Jesus, the very event to which the entire Old Testament had relentlessly been pointing. These would be the men through whom the mystery in ages past would now be made abundantly clear. Jesus' words to his beloved disciples here are about this simple truth. Only through humble, childlike faith, faith that looks to Jesus' blood and righteousness as our only and entire merit in the eyes of God, will any sinner be qualified to enter his kingdom. In verse 4, Jesus said to them, "Whoever then humbles himself as this child, he is the greatest in the kingdom of heaven." Now, what is it that makes a little child such a compelling template for what God must do in a sinner's heart to bring him to saving faith? Well, I believe at least part of that answer, the answer to that question is this. A small child does not have to be told that he is utterly dependent on his parents for the things that he needs the most, for food, water, shelter, protection, in short, for life. That little child depends on his parents as surely as he breathes every breath. That humility is bound up in his nature as a little child, and it cannot be denied. Even when a three-year-old sins against his parents and rebels against them, he still knows without a doubt that his very life depends on their protection, provision, and care. Jesus had to bring these men to that childlike humility to make them true agents of the King of Kings for the rest of their mortal lives. He would continue chipping away at their pride all the way to the cross and after the cross. That pride-killing work of Jesus in the hearts of his beloved disciples, with Peter always as the point man, is one of the most consistent themes in all four Gospels from beginning to end. In verses 5 through 20, Jesus moves from exhorting his disciples to become like children themselves to exhorting them to protect and take care of those who are the children, the little ones of God. And when he speaks of the little ones, he doesn't just mean the young ones. He means all of God's children, no matter how old they are. This second critical, indispensable attribute of a good disciple of Jesus that we're looking at is a shepherd's heart to protect and to restore. In verses 5 through 11, Jesus warns his disciples about the stumbling blocks that the world relentlessly sets before, quote, these little ones who believe in me. In the eyes of our loving Father, every single one of us who trusts in Jesus is one of God's little ones. Even if you're in your 90s, if you trust in God's one and only Son, your heavenly Father sees you as his little child, whom he loves with perfect fatherly love. His delight in you and his care for you will continue forever. While the young child whom Jesus had called to himself was still standing before Jesus and his disciples, Jesus said to the men, "Whoever receives one such child in my name receives me, but whoever causes one of these little ones who believes in me to stumble, it is better for him that a heavy millstone be hung around his neck and that he be drowned in the depth of the sea. Woe to the world because of its stumbling blocks, for it is inevitable that stumbling blocks come. But woe to that man through whom the stumbling block comes." Those are very sobering words. Little children are very vulnerable. They can easily be drawn into great harm at the hands of evil people. The threat to the little ones who believe in Jesus can take the form of false teaching that draws them away from the simplicity and purity of devotion to Christ. It can take the form of enticement into sins that sideline the child of God from usefulness to Christ, from godliness. The words translated stumble or stumbling block occur 6 times in just 7 verses here. The meaning is pretty much what the English words imply. A stumbling block is an object set in our path to trip us up, to make us unable to proceed on that path. In verse 7, Jesus says, "Woe to the world because of its stumbling blocks." It is inevitable that stumbling blocks come, but woe to that man through whom the stumbling block comes. You and I need to know that at every turn in this world, we will inevitably come face to face with people who love nothing more than to sabotage our faith and to draw us to run together with them into what Peter calls the same excess of dissipation that characterizes them. The New Testament everywhere makes it clear that we who belong to Jesus wake up every single morning behind enemy lines. We live in a world that is for a time under the control of Satan. 1 Peter 5:8 says that our enemy, the devil, prowls about like a roaring lion seeking someone to devour. And he has a lot of helpers, both in the angelic realm, rather the demonic realm, and among human beings. So the Christian life calls for constant vigilance against these attackers and their attacks. 1 Peter 1 verse 5 promises that we who trust in Christ are, quote, protected by the power of God through faith for a salvation ready to be revealed in the last time. Isn't that a marvelous promise? There are many, many promises just like that one throughout the New Testament. The eternal destiny of every person who has come to believe in Jesus Christ is perfectly settled from the time that they first come to faith. They are sealed by the Holy Spirit, looking forward to the redemption of God's own possession, that's us, to the praise of his glory. It's Ephesians 1, 13 and 14. We have God's promise that those who set stumbling blocks before us who belong to Jesus will not ultimately succeed in derailing us. But Jesus nonetheless pronounces a formidable warning against those who seek to disable and sideline Christians in their walk with him. He says it would be far better for them to have a millstone. It's a very heavy stone used for milling, and it usually dragged by mules from one location to the next to be set up. It would be far better for them to have a heavy millstone hung around their necks and be thrown into the sea and perish than for them to face the judgment that awaits an unrepentant enemy of Christ and of his redeemed ones. In verses 8 and 9, Jesus warns his own disciples to put away from themselves every enticement to indulge in sin that would hinder or harm those over whose spiritual care and well-being Jesus was giving them charge. He says, if your hand or your foot causes you to stumble, cut it off. Throw it from you. It is better for you to enter life crippled or lame than having two hands or two feet to be cast into the eternal fire. And if your eye causes you to stumble, pluck it out and throw it from you. It is better for you to enter life with one eye than having two eyes to be cast into the fiery hell. You can't get any more serious than that. The very forceful language that Jesus uses here is identical to what he said in the Sermon on the Mount in Matthew 5, verses 29 and 30. There, he was talking about the sin of sexual lust. But the sin in focus here is self-exalting pride. His disciples had just been arguing with one another about which of them deserved to be greatest in his kingdom. And if they were not quickly cured of that pride of self, they would do serious damage to the little ones over whom Jesus would give them charge as under-shepherds of their gentle and lowly shepherd. As in chapter 5, our Lord's intent here is not to fill the kingdom of God with one-armed, one-eyed saints. The Eastern Jewish mindset understood this kind of teaching far better than you and I tend to. His disciples would have known what's going on here. Their own mothers talked to them this way. If Jesus had meant these words literally, his own disciples would have been missing some hands and eyes by this point. But Jesus knew very well that removing a hand or an eye will not cure pride any more than it will cure lust. His point here is that whatever earthly loss we must suffer in order to put away sins that would harm God's children, we know that Jesus is worthy of that sacrifice. But we also must not miss that just as Jesus had been doing at every stage of his dealings with his disciples, he was still pointing them at this point to the cross. The very strong language here, the language about hell, was to get their attention and to point them to the cross. What God requires of us is uncompromising righteousness. It's not an approximation of uncompromising righteousness. It is Christ's own righteousness. But we all stumble. We all fall short of the glory of God. Even Jesus' closest followers would not be able to do what God required of them at the level that he required it. They deserve the same condemnation that you and I deserve. They needed the atoning sacrifice of Jesus for sinful mankind through the pouring out of his own lifeblood at the cross. Jesus would continue to make this ever clearer to them as he proceeded toward that cross. This is very much like what he said in Matthew 5. In verses 12 to 20, Jesus first employs a parable and then a very practical prescription regarding how his disciples were to deal with a wayward believer. The goal of all that he tells them is the restoration of that brother, not the undoing of that brother. In verses 12 to 20, Jesus first employs a parable, and then, again, a very practical prescription. In verses 12 to 14, he uses the same word picture that we find in Luke 15, verses 4 through 7, which was the parable was directed to the multitudes. It's the parable of the lost sheep. Jesus clearly explained his point there in Luke 15. The lost sheep whom the shepherd went to bring back to the fold is a sinner who repents, who turns to God, causing great rejoicing in heaven. But Jesus is making a different point here through the very same parable. Jesus gets to do that. That shouldn't give anyone any heartburn. A good word picture can be used to communicate more than one point or lesson. And Jesus certainly had the authority and the wisdom to apply the same metaphor to different lessons. Here, the parable of the lost sheep is directed again to his own disciples, not to the multitude like in Luke 15. And it's not about an unbeliever who comes to faith. It's about one who already belongs to Jesus, one of the little ones who believes in Jesus that he just talked about in verse 6. Jesus is exhorting his disciples to be faithful under-shepherds who will do everything in their power to go after a beloved sheep from the flock of God who is being led astray by the world's stumbling blocks. He says in verse 14, "Thus it is not the will of your Father who is in heaven that one of these little ones should perish." The language he uses here when he says in verse 12, "If any man has 100 sheep and one of them has gone astray, does he not leave the 99 on the mountains and go and search for the one that is straying?" When it talks about leaving the 99 on the mountains, that doesn't mean that Jesus is abandoning them or that the shepherd, his disciple, is abandoning them. This is really cool. If you go back to Ezekiel 34, verse 14, you have this imagery of mountains and sheep. Listen to what it says. I will feed them in a good pasture, and their grazing ground will be on the mountain heights of Israel. There they will lie down in good grazing ground, and they will feed in rich pasture on the mountains of Israel. What it's saying is when the shepherd leaves the 99 on the mountains, he's leaving them in a very safe and wonderful place. He's not abandoning them at all, but he's leaving them there, and then he's going with great determination to rescue the sheep that has gone astray. This is what our Father does, and this is what he tells us to do. Our Father in heaven will never allow one of his children to lose the life that he has been given in Christ. His preferred agents to lovingly restore a wayward child of his will always be other children of his, sometimes more than one, to go after that wayward sheep and to bring him or her back to the fold of God's flock. If we fail to do so, he'll use other agents. He has lots of them. But he intends for you and me to know that this assignment is given to every disciple of Jesus. We are not only to make disciples, we are to protect disciples. Any threat against God's children becomes a sacred assignment for us. Sometimes we have to leave the 99 who have not gone astray in a safe place, in green pastures to which our good shepherd has brought us, while we go with prayerful resolve and fierce determination to rescue the one sheep who has strayed. I love what King David said to Saul in 1 Samuel 17, just before he went up against Goliath, and he talked about how when an animal predator threatened the sheep of God, he was a teenage shepherd, he went up against that bear and grabbed it, and he stabbed it with a dagger. He would kill that animal. He would, with determination, with fierceness, he would kill that animal to protect the flock that he was tending to. That's it. David is the shepherd king who foreshadows the perfect shepherd king. Our Lord's instructions here in verses 15 to 20 flow directly from the lesson of the parable. We find in this passage some of the most specific and detailed instruction in the whole New Testament regarding how we must go about pursuing the restoration of a brother or sister in Christ who has wandered from the place of obedience and submission to Christ. A lot has been written regarding this passage about church discipline in verses 15 to 17. And I certainly won't exhaust all that we should glean from our Lord's words here, but we need to give this careful consideration. A lot of churches ignore this. I'm thankful to say this church does not. Jesus is much more specific here about process than is typical of his instruction to his disciples. Most of his teaching is much more focused on principle than process, but here he goes to specifics. He tells us step by step what we must do when a brother or sister sins and must be restored. Now, some manuscripts expand verse 15 to say if your brother sins against you. But both here and in Luke, it appears that the essential text says if a brother sins. I think that applies in either case, if it's against you personally. But the point is it's a sin that must be taken into account. It's a sin that must be addressed. When a brother or a sister has committed a sin that is so persistent or so damaging to himself or to others that it must be put to an end, you and I must not talk to others until we have talked to that brother or sister. If this would happen with great consistency in the church, it would do wonders to prevent division. You and I must not talk to others until we talk to the person who has sinned. That takes courage sometimes, but it's necessary. It's biblical, and according to Jesus, it's required. If that sinner hears our individual appeal and responds with repentance, then we must not take the matter any further. Now, certainly, there are some sins that fall into the realm of crimes, and they have to be made known to the appropriate authorities. And there are sins that disqualify a believer from certain offices and responsibilities in the church. And so, at some level, they have to be made known if that becomes an issue. But the principle here is that we must always go first to the offender before anyone else is brought into the loop. If the offender does not listen and repent, we are to take one or two other trusted believers with us and speak to them. Jesus cites Deuteronomy 19:15 at this point. By the mouth of two or three witnesses, every fact may be confirmed. This is how the legal process was handled in the law of Moses, under the law of Moses, and it still abides. So this is not about convincing other people to take your side against the offender. It's about bringing a couple of other believers who actually have knowledge of the sin into the mix to bear witness alongside you. And obviously that becomes more complicated when no one else has witnessed. But you still have to go to the person. Now, if the offender will not listen to the small group of witnesses, then you must bring the matter before the church. Now, I believe it ought to be assumed that the first level of involvement of the church should be the elders of that local body, but that's not spelled out in this passage. If, after being confronted by the under-shepherds of the local flock, the offender still refuses to repent, then all of the believers in that local body must be instructed by the elders to treat the offender as a Gentile and a tax gatherer. That means have nothing to do with them. That's what that means. It does not mean that the church should assume that that sinner who has not repented is not a believer. In 2 Thessalonians 3, which also speaks of the church cutting off association with the Christian who won't repent after being rebuked, Paul says this in verse 15, "And yet do not regard him as an enemy, but admonish him as a brother." The goal of this process of painful and humiliating discipline must be the restoration of the wayward brother, not his undoing. Some of us have had the marvelous blessing of seeing this loving prescription of our master produce wonderful fruit. The fruit of seeing a person who was ensnared in an exceedingly hurtful and damaging pattern of sin repent and be restored to fellowship with God and with his people. When you get to see that happen through this process, it's very, very encouraging to the people of God. Following immediately on his instruction regarding church discipline, Jesus says in verse 18, "Truly, truly, I say to you, whatever you bind on earth shall have been bound in heaven, and whatever you loose on earth shall have been loosed in heaven. Again, I say to you that if two of you agree on earth about anything that they may ask, it shall be done for them by my Father who is in heaven. For where two or three have gathered in my name, I am there in their midst." And we should be careful not to press our Lord's promises in these verses beyond their wording and their context. Jesus is not saying that we in any way determine the judgment of heaven regarding matters on earth. And he's certainly not encouraging a name it and claim it approach to prayer. As with his promise to Peter and his disciples back in chapter 16, verses 18 to 20, the verb tense here is very important, and it's the same. The New American Standard 1995 renders verse 18 in Matthew 18 this way: "Truly I say to you, whatever you shall bind on earth shall have been bound in heaven, and whatever you loose on earth shall have been loosed in heaven." I consider that to be the best translation. That wording feels awkward to us, but it's important. Our declaration of forgiveness of another person's sin or of judgment from God that will fall on the unrepentant is never on our own authority, and it is never based on our reasoning apart from God's revelation. We declare on earth what God's word has already declared. When a fellow saint has committed a sin that must be taken into account and dealt with, if that brother responds at any point in the process laid out here by Jesus and turns back to God in humble repentance, we are to declare as agents of God that his sin is forgiven, that he has been restored to fellowship with God and his people. And if he refuses to listen and repent, we are to declare as agents of God that the painful, sorrowful discipline of God is inevitable and should be taken very seriously. Hebrews 12 is a great passage about that. There are many others. Jesus promises that when we do so, our declaration on earth will simply mirror God's declaration in heaven. Jesus is encouraging his disciples with the promise that they can count on that heavenly corroboration of what they declare in his name on earth based on his word. Our agreement on such a matter here on earth, when two or more of us have gathered in Christ's name, assumes the work of the Holy Spirit, who brings us to be of one mind as we come to God in prayerful dependence, that first indispensable attribute of a disciple, seeking the wisdom that God alone gives to those who ask for that wisdom in faith. That's James chapter 1, verses 5 through 8. This takes us right back to that first of the four indispensable attributes. Humility is the foundation of all that God requires of his disciples, of Christ's disciples. Utter, constant, prayerful dependence is the mode of life that must characterize all that we do. Each of us should come back to this passage often during the time that remains to us, our earthly life as Christ's ambassadors. We've been given a sacred assignment to be as Christ in the world. The Lord of glory, who deserves nothing but honor and submission from his creatures, took on our humanity and he humbled himself all the way to the point of death on a cross in order to save the miserable likes of you and me. In Matthew 11, Jesus declared himself to be gentle and lowly in heart. He is the good and gentle shepherd who goes with fierce determination to rescue every wayward sheep from his beloved flock. It's wonderful to know that he will always do that for those whom he has saved and made his own. He will never leave us to our own devices. He will always come after us when we wander. If that's true of him, what must be true of us who deserve no place at all in the flock of God and have been made the children of God for all eternity? He died in our place to make us his own. Now we must lay down our lives to go after and to restore those who are his and to diligently protect them from harm. We must stay close to our shepherd so that we ourselves will not become lured into the snares that the world constantly sets in our path. And we must continually draw the attention of the many lost sheep all around us to the shepherd and guardian of our souls so that they too may find their rest in him alone. Dear Father, we ask that you would make us humble followers and faithful and gentle under-shepherds of our good and perfect shepherd. We ask it in his precious name. Amen.
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That was Rhett Walker with Man on the Middle Cross. Thanks for joining us this early morning here on Pilgrim Radio. I'm about to check out for the morning. But before I do, just a reminder that at 9 a.m. Pacific, 10 a.m. Mountain Time is the Bible, Pure and Simple. And today, we are reading through Proverbs chapter 17 to Ecclesiastes chapter 1. So, always a perfect idea to start your day in the Word. Grab your Bible, follow along, and we would love to be there with you. Right now, we've got David Leonard with Walking on Down.

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1: I don't want to write this song. I don't want this pain to be my story. I don't want this desert road. Are you sure this is the plan that you have for me? Out here in the dust and clay. God, if there's a bigger picture, it's getting hard to see today.

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Great books, interesting people, and ideas that stay in your mind.

That was Elevation Worship reminding us of the million little miracles that we can see around us. The key here is intentionality. What will you look for today? Because if you look for what is going wrong, I promise that's exactly what you will find. But friend, if you look for the little miracles, the little way God is at work, you know, you're going to find that too. Well, I've got Pat Barrett up next, and you're listening to The Pilgrim.

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1: That was Seth Schluter with Counting My Blessings, and we seem to have a theme around here today, don't we? We were focused on all the miracles that are around us today, and now we're counting our blessings. I don't think that happened by accident. I think God is giving us something to focus on today. So friend, count your blessings. Don't count your bummers today. And see how many you can find before noon, and then I challenge you, call somebody. Tell them about the way God is working. Tell them about the blessings in your life. And I'll remind you, even the frustrating things, there are blessings within. Well, let's get you back to the music. Here on The Pilgrim, we're your companion for the way.

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1: You see what he's getting at? You have the Holy Spirit living in you. You have the guide. This is way better than opening your Bible and pointing to a verse. This is way better than looking at 7:47 on your alarm clock. Or, where do I run out of gas? That's God's will for my life that day. You have the guide. You have the Spirit of God living in you, and he will guide you, he says, with his eye. And do you realize God is more interested in guiding you than you are in being guided?
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1: Here's some truth for life from Alistair Begg's Daily Devotional. Hebrews 10, verse 22 says, "Let us draw near with a true heart in full assurance of faith, with our hearts sprinkled clean from an evil conscience, and our bodies washed with pure water." For the vast number of God's people living under the Old Covenant, access to God was only by way of the high priest. Only he was able to physically draw near to God with any sense of intimacy, and this only once a year, on the Day of Atonement. It was therefore dramatic and revolutionary for the writer of Hebrews to exhort his readers to draw near to God as they prayed. What happened to cause such a seismic change in the way people are able to approach God? The answer is, in short, Calvary. When Jesus cried out with a loud voice and yielded up his spirit, the curtain of the temple was torn in two from top to bottom. Under the Old Covenant, this curtain had restricted access to the presence of God, but now the barrier was obliterated. Now it was possible for men and women, on the basis of Christ's atoning death, to make their way directly into God's presence. Now they could draw near to the God who is majestic in his holiness and in whose presence no sinner could live until Calvary. How should we respond to the writer's invitation? First, we ought to draw near with confidence. The writer prefaces his exhortation by saying, "Since we have confidence." Whereas previously our approach to God could only ever have been tentative and fearful, now we're able to come confidently in faith and great joy on the basis of the blood of Jesus. Second, we ought to draw near with gratitude. We should recognize the wonder of being able to come into his presence directly. We are not to draw near haphazardly or flippantly, for it took the death of the Son of God to open the new and living way to God. We are therefore to approach him in humble and reverent thankfulness. Whereas the Old Testament way, as Franz Delitzsch put it, was simply a lifeless pavement trodden by the high priest and by him alone, the way that we now walk is indeed new and living. Thanks be to God that we now draw near through Jesus, fully assured that we are accepted by our Maker. Are you holding back from praying to your Almighty Father out of an awareness of your sin? Be sure that the blood of Jesus has covered it. Are you under the impression that you need to clean up your act and bring your good deeds before God if he is to accept you? Be clear that the curtain is torn and Jesus has done it all. Do you skip drawing near to God out of complacency or busyness? Be aware that Jesus died to give you that privilege. Because of Calvary, we can and should draw near with confident, grateful joy today. From Alistair Begg's book, Truth for Life, Volume 2, on Pilgrim Radio.

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That was Ben Fuller and Kane for their song Prove a Thing. And you're listening to The Pilgrim. And I want to give you a little pilgrim mindset thought for your day. You know, you don't have to see the whole road ahead to keep moving. Sometimes faithfulness, it looks like just taking the next step that God has put in front of you. Trust Him with what you can't see yet. Be obedient with what you can. And just keep walking. Well, up next, here's Crowder with He Is. And stick with us. We've got a great morning ahead here on Pilgrim Radio.

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That was Brandon Lake kicking off a morning hour of music for you with his song, How Good God Is. And let's reflect on that as we continue praising him this morning. He is good. He is always good. Nothing in this world moves his goodness. He just is. Good. Well, I've got I Am They up next, and they remind us God's been with us all along. Isn't he good? Thanks for being with us on The Pilgrim.

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My name's Sunny. And you know what? 19th century writer J.R. Miller said this. And I feel like we could all use this a time or two. Maybe this is your day. It says, if anyone has used you badly today. And I'm going to pause right there. If you are in a season where you feel like someone just used you, maybe that's at work, the workplace you are driving into right now. We've all felt used and discarded and rejected before. But J.R. Miller goes on to say he or she is the very person you are to pray for tonight when you bow before God, right? We pray for those who mistreat us. So pray for them as you continue this day. We've got Ryan Stevenson up next on Pilgrim Radio.

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1: God wants us to deal with those things first. That has to happen, and it needs to happen now. And I pray that God would get us to work on those things today. Those are the motives. Those are the things that God's word is always cutting toward, always moving toward that. Not the cosmetic things, not the exterior, not the performative things. Those will come. Those will follow. It's the motives. It's the internal things. It's the interior life that God is concerned with first and foremost.
0: That's Mike Fabares on Second Period, heard at 10 a.m., 3 p.m., and 7 p.m. Pacific on Pilgrim Radio.

60 Seconds in the Psalms from Psalm 26. O Lord, I love the habitation of your house and the place where your glory dwells. Do not sweep my soul away with sinners, nor my life with bloodthirsty men, in whose hands are evil devices, and whose right hands are full of bribes. But as for me, I shall walk in my integrity. Redeem me and be gracious to me. My foot stands on level ground. In the assembly, I will bless the Lord. From Psalm 26, verses 8 to 12. On Pilgrim Radio.

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1: That was Matthew West, and we're continuing the journey here on Pilgrim Radio, and we've got more strength just ahead. In fact, we've got our morning and night classes. We love bringing faith-filled, gospel-centered content. We do it every single day, multiple times a day, and we are featuring a sermon today in a message series, Always Only Jesus. It's from the book of Colossians, and Pastor Skip Heitzik will bring this sermon. Calvary Church in Albuquerque, New Mexico is where it originally was preached, but today he's focused on guardrails for knowing God's will. So maybe you're needing those. You're in the right place here on Pilgrim Radio. 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

research history relevant to their local community. For juniors Azariah Davis and Reese Cooney, it all started with one sentence. Pick any topic, and I'll help you find the sources you need. The two students took that freedom and ran with it. We did NWA, the rap singer, Davis told KTVQ.com. Not a typical history project, but that's the point. I feel like that's something we really try to do. Niche, unheard of topics, Davis continued. Teacher Taylor Olson started the project with just three students. It's since grown to 9, digging into overlooked stories. We want them somehow connecting it into their community, Olson said. And what we've realized is pretty much every topic in history is connected to this community. And that's what we know. 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And if there's an issue you'd like discussed, or if you have comments about Pilgrim Radio's programming, please connect with us over Instagram or Facebook. 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And that's the word on the street this Thursday on Pilgrim Street.

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1: Skip Heitzig pastors Calvary Church in Albuquerque, New Mexico, and his series, Always Only Jesus, Colossians. And the message today, Guardrails to Knowing God's Will. Now here's Skip Heitzig.
2: Colossians chapter 3, verse 15. People around the world are looking for direction for their future. Everybody wants direction for their future. It's why people read horoscopes. It's why people go to psychics. It's why people get their palms read. It's why people look to Bible prophecy. People are looking for future direction. Some Christians will resort to practices that I would say even border on superstition when it comes to discerning the will of God. I remember when I was a brand new believer that I had friends that had this little plastic loaf of bread. It looked like a loaf of bread. It was a little plastic box. And inside were promises, Bible promises. And some of these people that I knew would just sort of kind of reach in, grab a promise, and it was sort of like fortune cookie Christianity. You know, it's like whatever it said is what is going to happen. It's sort of like predicting the future. I heard about a lady who had a long time ambition, dream to go to the Holy Land. And so she got a brochure about a tour that was coming up. And she had the money, she had the time, but she wasn't certain if it was God's will for her to go or not. And so she just said, Lord, is it your will? Show me a sign. And she looked at the brochure one more time before she fell asleep that night. And she noticed in the literature that it said all the tour participants will be flying on a jumbo 747. Jet. And so she closed the brochure, went to sleep, woke up the next morning. As she turned her head and looked at her alarm clock, it said 7:47 a.m. That's all it took for her to think it is now, without a doubt, God's will for me to go on that tour. Not a great strategy for determining the will of God. Then there was a man who drove his car through Washington, D.C. He lived in the area, and he happened to run out of gas right in front of the Philippines embassy, and he took that as a sign that God wanted him to be a missionary to the Philippines. Great, I'm glad he did, but there's got to be a better way to discern God's will for your life. Maybe you've heard of the method that some people call the open window method, where you just sort of open your Bible and let the wind blow the pages, and whatever page it blows to, and you point to a verse that's God's will for your life. Can I just say that's a dangerous proposition? One man tried that, and his first verse, it blew open to Matthew 27:5, which says, Judas went out and hanged himself. Well, he let the pages blow a little further, and it went to Luke 10:37, and the text read, go and do likewise. And he let the pages blow a little bit longer, and it came to John 13:27, which says, whatever thou doest, do quickly. It's strange that we would treat the God of the Bible this way. The God of the Bible, who said in Psalm 32, I will guide you with my eye. Or Psalm 48, he will be our guide even unto death. The will of God is not some mystical, impractical, ethereal process that makes you weird. It is not a maze. It is not a puzzle that you have to put together and figure it out. In fact, sometimes the will of God is so plain and straightforward, the Bible just tells you what the will of God is. Couple examples. 1 Thessalonians 4. This is the will of God, your sanctification, that you abstain from sexual immorality. Pretty clear, pretty straightforward. God wants you to be holy and not be sexually immoral. That's God's will for your life. 1 Thessalonians chapter 5. In everything, give thanks, for this is the will of God in Christ Jesus for you. Very straightforward. But not everything is so straightforward. Because it's not so straightforward, and because we're usually concerned about far less important matters in life, things like who we're to marry, what job we're to take, where we're to move to. I know those are all important to us, but your sanctification is far more important to God than if you live in Placidus or Pittsburgh. But what I want to show you in our text, Colossians chapter 3, that we have open before us, are what I call guardrails to knowing God's will. These will keep you in the white lines of the will of God. Now, the previous verses that we have read, back like up in verse 12, 13, 14, all of these have to do with character. Our Christian character, what we are to put on. We're to put on tender mercies and humility and meekness and long-suffering. We're to put on love. We looked at that last week. But now we pivot from character to conduct. That is doing the will of God. So in verse 15, let the peace of God rule in your hearts, to which you were called in one body, and be thankful. Let the word of Christ dwell in you richly in all wisdom, teaching, admonishing one another in psalms, hymns, and spiritual songs, singing with grace in your hearts to the Lord. And whatever you do, in word or in deed, do all in the name of the Lord Jesus, giving thanks to God the Father through him. We go from your character to your conduct. From putting on certain things in your character to doing the will of God. And you'll notice something, the way it's worded, it's not that we have to really do anything weird to discover what it is. It says in verse 15, let the peace of God rule. Verse 16, let the word of Christ dwell. You know, somebody once told me this years ago, they said, the will of God is a lot simpler than you think, and here's my formula, he said, just love God with all your heart and do whatever you want. Now, think about that for a moment. If you love God with all of your heart, mind, soul, and strength, really, you can do whatever you want, because whatever you want is what he wants. You're going to be filtering your decisions through a certain kind of a grid. And I want to show you that grid, at least in part. So what I want to give you are four guardrails to know the will of God. First is this, be ruled by peace. Be ruled by peace. Verse 15, let the peace of God rule in your hearts, to which you were called in one body, and be thankful. The word rule is the most important word, I think, in the verse. The word rule, according to the scholar F.F. Bruce, means an arbiter, one who decides, one who calls the shots. We might say an umpire. Let the peace of God be an umpire in your heart, in your life. So if you need direction in a certain situation, you want to know God's will, first and foremost is peace. Now, let me explain that. I want to drill down a little bit. God's peace is two things. It's both objective and subjective. That is, it's both a fact, whether you feel it or not, and it is a feeling, an experience. So, for example, if nations who were in a war sign a peace treaty. Now peace is fact. It's on the books. They've signed the treaty. There's peace between these superpowers. The people involved in the nations may not feel peaceful toward each other at first. There still might be tension and animosity, but there is a formal agreement of peace. So it is when you come to Christ, when you come to Jesus Christ and you believe in him and you surrender to him, you make peace with God through our Lord Jesus Christ. Whether you feel peaceful at that moment or not is largely irrelevant because it happens to be an objective truth. It is a fact. So then, the first aspect of knowing God's will is my conversion. I got to be on his side, right? I got to be on the side of the one whose peace I want to feel. Here's a Bible verse. God is not willing that any should perish, but that all should come to repentance. That's, again, another straightforward Bible verse about God's will. God doesn't want you to go to hell. God wants you to repent and believe. That's what that verse is saying. So that's sort of the first step. So when I make a decision then in life, once I come to Christ, I got to remember whose side I'm on. I belong to Jesus Christ. My unity with him is the governing principle. But then peace is also more than a fact. It is indeed a feeling, an inner sense of calm. And perhaps that's a better way to look at this verse. Let the feeling of peace be the umpire in making decisions or call the shots. You remember that Jesus promised to his followers that they would experience peace. He said in John 14, among many things, he said, "Peace I leave with you, my peace I give to you, not as the world gives. Let not your hearts be troubled, neither let it be afraid." Now that literally means my own personal peace, the peace that I live my life with and the peace that I experience is the very peace I am going to give to you. Now let me ask you a question. Do you ever picture Jesus as worried? Do you ever read the New Testament and go, man, he lived a frantic, frenzied, worried life? Ever? He was never worried, never frenzied, never frantic. Always in control, always peaceful. He said it here. My peace, the peace that I enjoy, is the peace that I give to you. And that is the stamp that we bear, right? The fruit of the Spirit is love, joy, peace, long-suffering, kindness, gentleness, goodness, etc. Peace. I recall the very first experience I had with God's peace. I was with a buddy in San Bernardino. We were surfing buddies and Bible study buddies, and we decided on like one night a month we would go to this park that had a little hill in it, and we'd just pray. And I remember praying with him and having this overwhelming sense of peace from God. And as I was experiencing, I thought, I never want to lose this sense of God's peace. But then I remember the day I lost that peace. And it was when I bought a sleeping bag. Now, I got to explain myself here. I was into camping, and I had a friend who was selling a North Face sleeping bag, and it was a really high-end, a super warm sleeping bag. It cost like a lot of money, hundreds of dollars. But he was selling it to me for $75. I just bought it on the spot. I had saved up money for one. I bought it. I went home. I slept in it, even though I was sleeping inside of a house. I just wanted to be in this cool sleeping bag. And I couldn't sleep. I just had a sense of no peace. And it was like the Holy Spirit just said, you know, you never did ask me about this. You never did pray about this. And I just didn't have a peace. I couldn't really explain why, but I didn't have a peace after spending the money in keeping this bag. So I took the sleeping bag to his house the next day, knocked on the door and said, I need my money back. And he said, why? And I had to tell him, I don't feel a peace. I don't feel God's peace. And he said, what? I mean, he could not figure out what I was talking about. But I knew, and you know what it's like when you don't experience that feeling, that inner calm of God's peace. So when you're making choices and you want to know what is the will of God, you ask yourself, is this going to give rest to my soul? Do I have the security that God is in this decision? Now, you got to be careful with this, because this second part, this feeling of peace, is highly subjective. And because it is, you're going to need another guardrail so that you don't get into a weird position. You know, somebody can say, yeah, you know, I've been married to this gal for such a long time, and I'm always in turmoil when I'm at home, but the day I dumped her, I felt peace. Well, you're just confusing God's peace with the absence of conflict. And if you were to work through the tough situations with that gal, you will experience a sense of peace much deeper. So we're going to need another guardrail, and we're going to have it in just a moment. But this peace is both a fact and a feeling. So when you're making a decision, number one, is this consistent with the fact that Jesus and I are on the same side? And secondly, will it result in a deep and abiding rest in my soul? That's the peace of God. So be ruled by peace, first guardrail. Second guardrail, be rooted in Scripture. Now look at verse 16. Let the word of Christ dwell in you richly in all wisdom. And stop right there. The second guardrail governs the first guardrail. Whatever feelings we might have of peace or no peace is superintended by this second guardrail, what is called here the word of Christ, or you might just call it the word of God, the word of God. It could be the word of God generically. It could be a reference to the New Testament specifically, the message about Christ that is the gospel. But the word of Christ, or the word of God. Remember Jesus said, my sheep hear my voice. You want to know what the voice of Jesus sounds like? It sounds a lot like this. It sounds a lot like Scripture. If I want to hear the voice of God or the voice of Christ, I read my Bible, and that becomes a guardrail for me. And notice this, let the word of Christ or the word of God dwell. Now that's a key word for this verse, because the word dwell means to settle down and be at home in. To settle down and be at home in. So home is comfortable. Hotels are fine, but home is a lot better. So for some Christians, the only Bible verses they get is a sermon they listen to whenever they happen to attend church, or a Bible verse from a song that they hear. That's about it. Well, that's a hotel Christian. That's the word of God just sort of coming over from time to time whenever you're in the mood, just stopping by and saying hi, and here I am, I'm a Bible verse. But that's different than settling down and being at home. And notice the next word, let the word of Christ dwell in you richly. It means abundantly. You should be jammed full of the Scripture, so much so that when people bump into you, that's what comes out. You know, if you bump into something that is filled with something, whatever's in that vessel is going to spill out. If the word of God is in you and people bump into you, that's what comes out. But if people bump into you and cursing comes out, well, that's what's in you. From the abundance of the heart, the mouth speaks. So the Bible should fill your life abundantly. You should be so full of the word of God that if they cut you, you bleed Bible verses. Now, how can you tell if the word of God is dwelling in you richly? Well, it's pretty simple, really. First of all, you got to read it. It's not going to dwell in you richly if you never read it. So you got to read it. Second, you got to study it. And then third, you got to do it. Read it, study it, do it. Let me give you a quick little outline about that. Heed it. That's not heat it up, but heed it, H-E-E-D, heed it, handle it, hide it, hold it forth. You do those four things, and the word of God will dwell in you richly. So heed it, Matthew 13:9. He who has ears to hear, let him hear. You're listening, you're attentive, you're careful to take it in. Second, handle it. 2 Timothy 2:15, be diligent to present yourselves approved to God, a workman that does not need to be ashamed, rightly dividing the word of truth. Heed it, handle it. Third, hide it. Hide it. Psalm 119, verse 11, your word I have hidden in my heart that I might not sin against you. That's where you memorize scripture, so it becomes a part of you. And then fourth, hold it forth. Hold it forth. Philippians 2:16, holding forth or holding fast the word of life. So be ruled by peace. Be rooted in scripture. Now, something I want to point out really quickly, I just can't resist this, is Colossians 3:16 has a parallel that sounds an awfully lot like another verse that's in Ephesians chapter 5. Listen to this. This is Ephesians 5, verse 17, 18, and 19. Therefore, do not be unwise, but understand what the will of the Lord is. Do not be drunk with wine, in which is dissipation, but be filled with the Spirit. Listen, speaking to one another in psalms, hymns, and spiritual songs, singing and making melody in your heart to the Lord. Very similar wording, very similar pattern. But in one section it says, be filled with the Spirit. In the other book it says, let the word of God or Christ dwell in you richly. So what are we to conclude? This is what I conclude. You want to know what it is to be filled with the Spirit? Let the word of Christ dwell in you richly. If the word of Christ dwells in you richly, you will find yourself filled with the Spirit. Because the word of God in your heart is the handle by which the Spirit of God turns your life, controls your will. So to be filled with the Spirit isn't to sit around and have a weird impression. It's simply to have a life saturated, dominated with Scripture. I've had people say, you know, you got like the easiest job in the world because you just got to work one day a week. I've had people say that. I really, really. So you just think it's magic. I just sort of stand up for an hour and just say things and... So the reality is it takes me about 20 hours of study and research and preparation to do 1 hour of pulpit time. It'd be a little more or less depending on the text. I've done this a while, so maybe a little bit less in certain texts, but it's about 20 to 1. And the only way I can stand up here and do this is the word of God has to dwell in me richly. I taught at a pastor's conference a few years ago, Bible study methods and sermon preparation, and I kind of gave to these young pastors what I do. I find a text, I find and isolate the dominant thought of the text, I then outline the text and the points serve the dominant thought, and I talked about history and language and background and a couple of young pastors were talking to each other, and one turned to his friend, because that friend told me later, and the guy said, man, this sounds like a lot of work. And then he said to the guy next to him, do you do this? The guy said, yeah, I do this. And then he said, every week you do this? He said, I do it every week. That's the discipline. That's the hard work of letting the word of Christ dwell in you richly. So you want to know God's will? Be ruled by peace, be rooted by Scripture. Now, let me just add a little addendum to this quickly. It does not mean that the Bible has something specific to say about every single thing in life. If you try to find a Bible verse for every activity, good luck. And people will call us on that. And they'll say things like, you've heard this, right? Well, the Bible didn't say you can't smoke marijuana. Well, the Bible didn't say anything about driving cars either. Or flying in airplanes? Or is it God's will for you to take an Uber or a taxi? But the Bible's packed full of principles, general principles, that will give you a grid in order to make good, godly decisions. So be ruled by peace, be rooted in Scripture. Third, be reinforced by praise. I love how this goes together. Let the word of Christ dwell in you richly in all wisdom. Teaching, that's positive, and admonishing, that's negative. You tell somebody, don't do this, don't do that. teaching and admonishing one another in psalms and hymns and spiritual songs, singing with grace in your hearts to the Lord. Now, this is where the word of God that dwells in you richly is now reinforced by your praise to God. And this is the value of corporate worship. So when there's peace in the heart and when there's truth in the mind, there's going to be praise on the lips. When the word of God is inside of you, what comes out of you is this. Now, something dawned on me this week. I've always tried to figure this out, but it just dawned on me this week, a truth that I want to pass on to you. I've always read Acts chapter 2:42, and it sort of bothered me a little bit. It says, they devoted themselves to the apostles' doctrine, fellowship, breaking bread, and what's the fourth? Prayer. Those were the four priorities of the early church: apostles' doctrine, fellowship, breaking bread, prayer. I'd read through that and go, now, why do they never in that section mention singing, worship? I mean, we get together and we have like 30 minutes of song and then we have Bible study. But the priorities of the early church are listed, but singing isn't mentioned. And it dawned on me this week, there's no need to mention it because it was part of the apostles' doctrine. And it's because I read these verses. When you get together, you teach and admonish one another in psalms and hymns and spiritual songs. They were singing to each other as part of the apostles' doctrine, the word of God. The word of God. So look at these three categories. Psalms. You know what those are. That's in your Bible, the book of Psalms. The early church largely confined their worship at first to just singing the book of Psalms in their worship services. We know this because that's what the synagogue did, and it was passed on. The second word is hymns, and hymns are expressions of praise that are not taken from the Psalms, but are still based on truth. And I have a friend who a few years ago put together this great project called the Odes, and he produced a couple of albums based upon worship music that the church at Antioch sang. Now, that's in your Bible. The church of Antioch was from AD 80 to AD like 125 or 160. So if you want to know what it's like to enter into the worship of the early church, he has found, scholars have found fragments of a hymn book, and they put these together, and John Schreiner, a great musical producer, produced these albums, psalms and hymns. And by the way, you know what it was filled with? Singing psalms and other scriptural truths. In fact, this might interest you like it interests me. It's believed that Colossians chapter 1, verses 15 through 20, were one of the hymns that was sung by the early church. Now, Colossians 1, 15 through 20 happens to be like the meatiest part of this book. Listen to these lyrics. He is the image of the invisible God, the firstborn over all creation. By him all things were created that are in heaven, that are on earth, visible and invisible, whether thrones, dominions, principalities, or powers. All things were created through him and for him, and he is before all things, and in him all things consist, and he is the head of the body, the church, who is the beginning, the firstborn from the dead, that in all things he might have the preeminence. Those are the lyrics of a song they sang. I mean, that's not like, let's have love from above with a dove. I mean, there were some meaty doctrinal truths that the early church sang. Another hymn, Philippians chapter 2, verses 6 through 11, that very famous text. Let this mind be in you, which was also in Christ Jesus, who being in the form of God, did not think it robbery to be equal with God, but made himself of no reputation, took upon himself the form of a servant. They sang that. And many others. We have that from archaeological evidence. So psalms, hymns. Third is spiritual songs. These are testimony songs. These are songs about what God has done in our lives or in my life. It's a testimony song. It'd be like Revelation chapter 5, verse 9. You have made us a kingdom of priests unto our God, and we will rule and reign with him. By your blood, we are here, etc., etc. Testimony songs, spiritual songs. Now, there's one common link in all of this musical expression. All of these are songs saturated with scripture. And listen, every worship leader should aspire to doing this, to reinforcing the teaching that comes from the pulpit with psalms and hymns and spiritual songs to reinforce the word of God. Warren Wiersbe said this, perhaps this poverty of scripture, which he writes about in our churches, is one cause of the abundance of unbiblical songs that we have today. A singer has no more right to sing a lie than a preacher has to preach a lie. The great songs of the faith were, for the most part, written by believers who knew the doctrines of the Word of God. Many so-called Christian songs today are written by people with little or no knowledge of the Word of God. It is a dangerous thing to separate the praise of God from the Word of God. Paul's whole point here is that when you have the guardrail of the Word of God and that gets reinforced by worship to God that reflects that truth, it's very, very powerful. So psalms, hymns, spiritual songs. And then you'll notice it says, singing with grace in your hearts to the Lord. Now people get sort of hung up on this saying, well, that must mean that we just sort of get together, but we don't sing out loud. We sing in our hearts. So a better translation is to sing with your heart or sing with all your heart. Put your heart into it when you sing. Sing out loud and sing from your heart. And I'm only bringing this up because sometimes people get really weird, I think, in their Bible interpretations. You know, there's a whole branch of Christianity that says you can't have musical instruments in your worship. And it's all based on Ephesians chapter 5, where it says, making melody in your heart to the Lord. And so it's all a cappella worship. Well, if you add Colossians 3 now to that, it says you can only sing in your heart. So what good would it be if we just all got together and just kind of didn't sing anything or play anything? Well, I'm doing it in my heart. Well, why are we together? So the point of this is that musical expression, both instrumental and vocal, should reinforce the truth of Scripture because it reminds us of His promise and it instructs us in His will. So rule by peace, be rooted by Scripture, be reinforced by praise. Fourth and finally, be regulated by honor. Be regulated by honor. Verse 17 explains that. Whatever you do in word or deed, do all in the name of the Lord Jesus, giving thanks to God the Father through him. Simple question to ask when you're making a decision. Will this honor the name of Jesus? Will this honor the name of Jesus? Whatever you do in word or deed, do all in the name of the Lord Jesus. You know that in Bible times, names were highly significant. Usually when parents named their kids something, they either named them on what happened at their birth to commemorate that, or an aspiration for what they believed that child would become or grow into, a purpose for his or her life. So, for example, Abraham and Sarah had a child, and they named him Isaac. Isaac means laughter. Why laughter? Because Sarah laughed when he was born. I mean, she's 90 years old, and she's just like, before she laughed because she didn't believe it would happen. Now it happened, and she's laughing out of joy. So it's like, I just had a baby. Ha, ha, ha. What do we name it? Name it ha, ha, ha. Name it laughter. Because we'll always remember that God did a miracle, and it was hard for us to believe it. And when we did, we had great joy. Let's call it laughter. And then Isaac had a couple of kids, and the first one was Esau, means hairy, a hairy little boy, and so they named him Hairy. And then after Esau, the twin came out grabbing Hairy's heel, and so they called him heel catcher. That's what Jacob means, surplanter. And that is what he became. He became somebody who tripped his brother up later on in life through deception. But then we come to the name of Jesus. And the angel told both Joseph and Mary, you will call his name Jesus, for he will save his people from their sin. His name embodies his mission. It means savior or one who saves, for he will save his people from their sins. So, what are we called? When people say, what do you believe in? What are you? And you say, I'm a Christian. I am a Christian. We are taking to ourselves the name of Christ, which means our lives need to reflect his character. This is a huge responsibility. I'm a Christian. You know, isn't it funny when you have a conversation with somebody and they ask you what you believe in? If you were to say, I'm a Baptist or a Presbyterian or a Lutheran, if you start naming denominations, they're okay with that. But when you say, I'm a Christian, you get a different reaction. Not always a good one. I'm a Christian. I identify my life with Christ. So what Paul is saying is, whatever you do in word or in deed, that sort of takes in everything possible. Do all in the name or for the honor or for the glory of Jesus Christ. So you ask yourself when you're making a decision, is this consistent with the character of Christ? Is this a decision Jesus would make? Is this in keeping with his reputation? Or here's another way to ask that question. Will I be proud of this decision at the judgment seat of Christ? Will I be proud of this decision at the judgment seat of Christ? So we come full circle back to that little saying at the beginning. Love God with all of your heart and do whatever you want. Because whatever you want is going to be what he wants, because you are ruled by peace. You are rooted in scripture. That is reinforced by praise. And your life is regulated and decisions are regulated by, does this honor Jesus Christ? Now, I want to close with paragraph from a book. This is a book that I've had in pieces from 1976. It has gotten a lot of use, but there's a paragraph I just wanted to read to you because I liked it so much regarding this. It says, though the Bible never uses the word guidance, interesting. Though the Bible never uses the word guidance, it does talk about a guide. You may seek guidance, but God desires to give something better, himself. The point I am making is a profound one. It's much more than a play on words. And deep in your heart, it is a guide, even more than guidance, that you want. Which would you prefer to have while driving in heavy traffic through a strange city? A complicated set of instructions from someone on the sidewalk? Or a kindly stranger who says, look, I'm on my way there right now. If you let me hop in, I'll show you the way. You see what he's getting at? You have the Holy Spirit living in you. You have the guide. This is way better than opening your Bible and pointing to a verse. This is way better than looking at 7:47 on your alarm clock. Or where do I run out of gas? That's God's will for my life that day. You have the guide. You have the Spirit of God living in you, and he will guide you, he says, with his eye. And do you realize God is more interested in guiding you than you are in being guided? So as soon as you say, Lord, I want to take and be ruled by your peace and rooted in scripture and reinforced by praise and worship that I get together and hear and sing and make an anthem, and I want to honor your name, he's right there to direct your steps. In all your ways, acknowledge him, and he will direct your steps, your way, your life. Father, thank you for the simple but profound words of Paul in helping us do the will of God. Thank you, Lord, for the peace that we experience. First of all, thank you that we have peace with God through our Lord Jesus Christ. And thank you that in that peace, we can be ruled, Lord, by a sense of calm and inner tranquility that governs and rules our lives. And Lord, of course, that has to be superintended by scriptural principles, the word of God that dwells in us, that we read and study and obey. and make it a lifelong practice, to let it dwell at home in our hearts. And Lord, I pray we would never make little out of the importance of singing anthems of praise to you, because they reflect truths, biblical truths, that keep us centered and trusting. And then finally, Lord, just that idea of honoring your character, your name. Is this a decision that Jesus would make? Lord, as we close, you said in your word that God is not willing that any should perish, but that all should come to repentance. And so, Lord, your will for those who have not come yet to Christ is that they come to Christ, is that they give their lives in repentance and in faith to the Lord Jesus. Father, we pray that you would open up our ears and eyes, hearts, to the message of your word, and we would be changed because of it. In Jesus' name, amen.
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That was Corey Asbury with Egypt. Great lyrics there. We have got the Bible Pure and Simple just ahead. I hope you stick with us for that. It's one of our favorite programs around here. Today we're going to read from Proverbs chapter 17 into Ecclesiastes chapter 1. But first, a few more songs, starting with this next one from Jason Gray, Nothing is Wasted. And this is Pilgrim Radio. We're your companion for the way.

0: 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The Bible is God's Word. It tells us all we need to know about who He is and how to know Him. 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
1: Proverbs chapter 17, verse 16. Why is there in the hand of a fool the purchase price of wisdom, since he has no heart for it? A friend loves at all times, and a brother is born for adversity. A man devoid of understanding shakes hands in a pledge and becomes surety for his friend. He who loves transgression loves strife, and he who exalts his gate seeks destruction. He who has a deceitful heart finds no good, and he who has a perverse tongue falls into evil. He who begets a scoffer does so to his sorrow, and the father of a fool has no joy. A merry heart does good like medicine, but a broken spirit dries the bones. A wicked man accepts a bribe behind the back to pervert the ways of justice. Wisdom is in the sight of him who has understanding, but the eyes of a fool are on the ends of the earth. A foolish son is a grief to his father, and bitterness to her who bore him. Also, to punish the righteous is not good, nor to strike princes for their uprightness. He who has knowledge spares his words, and a man of understanding is of a calm spirit. Even a fool is counted among the wise when he holds his peace. When he shuts his lips, he is considered perceptive. Proverbs chapter 18. A man who isolates himself seeks his own desire. He rages against all wise judgment. A fool has no delight in understanding, but in expressing his own heart. When the wicked comes, contempt comes also, and with dishonor comes reproach. The words of a man's mouth are deep waters. The wellspring of wisdom is a flowing brook. It is not good to show partiality to the wicked, or to overthrow the righteous in judgment. A fool's lips enter into contention, and his mouth calls for blows. A fool's mouth is his destruction, and his lips are the snare of his soul. The words of a talebearer are like tasty trifles, and they go down into the inmost body. He who is slothful in his work is a brother to him who is a great destroyer. The name of the Lord is a strong tower. The righteous run to it and are safe. The rich man's wealth is his strong city, and like a high wall in his own esteem. Before destruction, the heart of a man is haughty, and before honor is humility. He who answers a matter before he hears it, it is folly and shame to him. The spirit of a man will sustain him in sickness, but who can bear a broken spirit? The heart of the prudent acquires knowledge, and the ear of the wise seeks knowledge. A man's gift makes room for him and brings him before great men. The first one to plead his cause seems right, until his neighbor comes and examines him. Casting lots causes contentions to cease, and keeps the mighty apart. A brother offended is harder to win than a strong city, and contentions are like the bars of a castle. A man's stomach shall be satisfied from the fruit of his mouth. From the produce of his lips he shall be filled. Death and life are in the power of the tongue, and those who love it will eat its fruit. He who finds a wife finds a good thing, and obtains favor from the Lord. The poor man uses entreaties, but the rich answers roughly. A man who has friends must himself be friendly, but there is a friend who sticks closer than a brother. Proverbs chapter 19. Better is the poor who walks in his integrity than one who is perverse in his lips and is a fool. Also, it is not good for a soul to be without knowledge, and he sins who hastens with his feet. The foolishness of a man twists his way, and his heart frets against the Lord. Wealth makes many friends, but the poor is separated from his friend. A false witness will not go unpunished, and he who speaks lies will not escape. Many entreat the favor of the nobility, and every man is a friend to one who gives gifts. All the brothers of the poor hate him. How much more do his friends go far from him? He may pursue them with words, yet they abandon him. He who gets wisdom loves his own soul. He who keeps understanding will find good. A false witness will not go unpunished, and he who speaks lies shall perish. Luxury is not fitting for a fool, much less for a servant to rule over princes. The discretion of a man makes him slow to anger, and his glory is to overlook a transgression. The king's wrath is like the roaring of a lion, but his favor is like dew on the grass. A foolish son is the ruin of his father, and the contentions of a wife are a continual dripping. Houses and riches are an inheritance from fathers, but a prudent wife is from the Lord. Laziness casts one into a deep sleep, and an idle person will suffer hunger. He who keeps the commandment keeps his soul, but he who is careless of his ways will die. He who has pity on the poor lends to the Lord, and he will pay back what he has given. Chasten your son while there is hope, and do not set your heart on his destruction. A man of great wrath will suffer punishment, for if you rescue him, you will have to do it again. Listen to counsel and receive instruction, that you may be wise in your latter days. There are many plans in a man's heart. Nevertheless, the Lord's counsel, that will stand. What is desired in a man is kindness, and a poor man is better than a liar. The fear of the Lord leads to life, and he who has it will abide in satisfaction. He will not be visited with evil. A lazy man buries his hand in the bowl and will not so much as bring it to his mouth again. Strike a scoffer, and the simple will become wary. Rebuke one who has understanding, and he will discern knowledge. He who mistreats his father and chases away his mother is a son who causes shame and brings reproach. Cease listening to instruction, my son, and you will stray from the words of knowledge. A disreputable witness scorns justice, and the mouth of the wicked devours iniquity. Judgments are prepared for scoffers, and beatings for the backs of fools. Proverbs chapter 20. Wine is a mocker, strong drink is a brawler, and whoever is led astray by it is not wise. The wrath of a king is like the roaring of a lion. Whoever provokes him to anger sins against his own life. It is honorable for a man to stop striving, since any fool can start a quarrel. The lazy man will not plow because of winter. He will beg during harvest and have nothing. Counsel in the heart of man is like deep water, but a man of understanding will draw it out. Most men will proclaim each his own goodness, but who can find a faithful man? The righteous man walks in his integrity. His children are blessed after him. A king who sits on the throne of judgment scatters all evil with his eyes. Who can say, "I have made my heart clean, I am pure from my sin"? Diverse weights and diverse measures, they are both alike, an abomination to the Lord. Even a child is known by his deeds, whether what he does is pure and right. The hearing ear and the seeing eye, the Lord has made them both. Do not love sleep, lest you come to poverty. Open your eyes and you will be satisfied with bread. It is good for nothing, cries the buyer, but when he has gone his way, then he boasts. There is gold and a multitude of rubies, but the lips of knowledge are a precious jewel. Take the garment of one who is surety for a stranger, and hold it as a pledge when it is for a seductress. Bread gained by deceit is sweet to a man, but afterward his mouth will be filled with gravel. Plans are established by counsel, by wise counsel wage war. He who goes about as a talebearer reveals secrets. Therefore do not associate with one who flatters with his lips. Whoever curses his father or his mother, his lamp will be put out in deep darkness. An inheritance gained hastily at the beginning will not be blessed at the end. Do not say, "I will recompense evil." Wait for the Lord, and he will save you. Diverse weights are an abomination to the Lord, and dishonest scales are not good. A man's steps are of the Lord. How then can a man understand his own way? It is a snare for a man to devote rashly something as holy, and afterward to reconsider his vows. A wise king sifts out the wicked and brings the threshing wheel over them. The spirit of a man is the lamp of the Lord, searching all the inner depths of his heart. Mercy and truth preserve the king, and by loving kindness he upholds his throne. The glory of young men is their strength, and the splendor of old men is their gray head. Blows that hurt cleanse away evil, as do stripes the inner depths of the heart. Proverbs chapter 21. The king's heart is in the hand of the Lord, like the rivers of water. He turns it wherever he wishes. Every way of a man is right in his own eyes, but the Lord weighs the hearts. To do righteousness and justice is more acceptable to the Lord than sacrifice. A haughty look, a proud heart, and the plowing of the wicked are sin. The plans of the diligent lead surely to plenty, but those of everyone who is hasty, surely to poverty. Getting treasures by a lying tongue is the fleeting fantasy of those who seek death. The violence of the wicked will destroy them because they refuse to do justice. The way of a guilty man is perverse, but as for the pure, his work is right. Better to dwell in a corner of a housetop than in a house shared with a contentious woman. The soul of the wicked desires evil. His neighbor finds no favor in his eyes. When the scoffer is punished, the simple is made wise. But when the wise is instructed, he receives knowledge. The righteous God wisely considers the house of the wicked, overthrowing the wicked for their wickedness. Whoever shuts his ears to the cry of the poor will also cry himself and not be heard. A gift in secret pacifies anger, and a bribe behind the back, strong wrath. It is a joy for the just to do justice, but destruction will come to the workers of iniquity. A man who wanders from the way of understanding will rest in the assembly of the dead. He who loves pleasure will be a poor man. He who loves wine and oil will not be rich. The wicked shall be a ransom for the righteous, and the unfaithful for the upright. Better to dwell in the wilderness than with a contentious and angry woman. There is desirable treasure and oil in the dwelling of the wise, but a foolish man squanders it. He who follows righteousness and mercy finds life, righteousness, and honor. A wise man scales the city of the mighty and brings down the trusted stronghold. Whoever guards his mouth and tongue keeps his soul from troubles. A proud and haughty man, scoffer is his name, he acts with arrogant pride. The desire of the lazy man kills him, for his hands refuse to labor. He covets greedily all day long, but the righteous gives and does not spare. The sacrifice of the wicked is an abomination. How much more when he brings it with wicked intent? A false witness shall perish, but the man who hears him will speak endlessly. A wicked man hardens his face, but as for the upright, he establishes his way. There is no wisdom or understanding or counsel against the Lord. The horse is prepared for the day of battle, but deliverance is of the Lord. Proverbs chapter 22. A good name is to be chosen rather than great riches, loving favor rather than silver and gold. The rich and the poor have this in common. The Lord is the maker of them all. A prudent man foresees evil and hides himself, but the simple pass on and are punished. By humility and the fear of the Lord are riches and honor and life. Thorns and snares are in the way of the perverse. He who guards his soul will be far from them. Train up a child in the way he should go, and when he is old, he will not depart from it. The rich rules over the poor, and the borrower is servant to the lender. He who sows iniquity will reap sorrow, and the rod of his anger will fail. He who has a generous eye will be blessed, for he gives of his bread to the poor. Cast out the scoffer, and contention will leave. Yes, strife and reproach will cease. He who loves purity of heart and has grace on his lips, the king will be his friend. The eyes of the Lord preserve knowledge, but he overthrows the words of the faithless. The lazy man says, "There is a lion outside. I shall be slain in the streets." The mouth of an immoral woman is a deep pit. He who is abhorred by the Lord will fall there. Foolishness is bound up in the heart of a child. The rod of correction will drive it far from him. He who oppresses the poor to increase his riches, and he who gives to the rich, will surely come to poverty. Incline your ear and hear the words of the wise, and apply your heart to my knowledge, for it is a pleasant thing if you keep them within you. Let them all be fixed upon your lips, so that your trust may be in the Lord. I have instructed you today, even you. Have I not written to you excellent things of counsels and knowledge, that I may make you know the certainty of the words of truth, that you may answer words of truth to those who send to you? Do not rob the poor because he is poor, nor oppress the afflicted at the gate. For the Lord will plead their cause and plunder the soul of those who plunder them. Make no friendship with an angry man, and with a furious man do not go, lest you learn his ways and set a snare for your soul. Do not be one of those who shakes hands in a pledge, one of those who is surety for debts. If you have nothing with which to pay, why should he take away your bed from under you? Do not remove the ancient landmark which your fathers have set. Do you see a man who excels in his work? He will stand before kings. He will not stand before unknown men. Proverbs chapter 23. When you sit down to eat with a ruler, consider carefully what is before you, and put a knife to your throat if you are a man given to appetite. Do not desire his delicacies, for they are deceptive food. Do not overwork to be rich, because of your own understanding, cease. Will you set your eyes on that which is not? For riches certainly make themselves wings. They fly away like an eagle toward heaven. Do not eat the bread of a miser, nor desire his delicacies. For as he thinks in his heart, so is he. Eat and drink, he says to you, but his heart is not with you. The morsel you have eaten, you will vomit up, and waste your pleasant words. Do not speak in the hearing of a fool, for he will despise the wisdom of your words. Do not remove the ancient landmark, nor enter the fields of the fatherless, for their Redeemer is mighty. He will plead their cause against you. Apply your heart to instruction, and your ears to words of knowledge. Do not withhold correction from a child, for if you beat him with a rod, he will not die. You shall beat him with a rod and deliver his soul from hell. My son, if your heart is wise, my heart will rejoice. Indeed, I myself, yes, my inmost being, will rejoice when your lips speak right things. Do not let your heart envy sinners, but be zealous for the fear of the Lord all the day. For surely there is a hereafter, and your hope will not be cut off. Hear, my son, and be wise, and guide your heart in the way. Do not mix with winebibbers or with gluttonous eaters of meat, for the drunkard and the glutton will come to poverty, and drowsiness will clothe a man with rags. Listen to your father who begot you, and do not despise your mother when she is old. Buy the truth and do not sell it, also wisdom and instruction and understanding. The father of the righteous will greatly rejoice, and he who begets a wise child will delight in him. Let your father and your mother be glad, and let her who bore you rejoice. My son, give me your heart, and let your eyes observe my ways. For a harlot is a deep pit, and a seductress is a narrow well. She also lies in wait, as for a victim, and increases the unfaithful among men. Who has woe? Who has sorrow? Who has contentions? Who has complaints? Who has wounds without cause? Who has redness of eyes? Those who linger long at the wine, those who go in search of mixed wine. Do not look on the wine when it is red, when it sparkles in the cup, when it swirls around smoothly. At the last, it bites like a serpent and stings like a viper. Your eyes will see strange things, and your heart will utter perverse things. Yes, you will be like one who lies down in the midst of the sea, or like one who lies at the top of the mast, saying, "They have struck me, but I was not hurt. They have beaten me, but I did not feel it. When shall I awake that I may seek another drink?" Proverbs chapter 24. Do not be envious of evil men, nor desire to be with them, for their heart devises violence, and their lips talk of troublemaking. Through wisdom a house is built, and by understanding it is established. By knowledge the rooms are filled with all precious and pleasant riches. A wise man is strong. Yes, a man of knowledge increases strength. For by wise counsel you will wage your own war, and in a multitude of counselors there is safety. Wisdom is too lofty for a fool. He does not open his mouth in the gate. He who plots to do evil will be called a schemer. The devising of foolishness is sin, and the scoffer is an abomination to men. If you faint in the day of adversity, your strength is small. Deliver those who are drawn toward death, and hold back those stumbling to the slaughter. If you say, "Surely we did not know this," does not he who weighs the hearts consider it? He who keeps your soul, does he not know it? And will he not render to each man according to his deeds? My son, eat honey because it is good, and the honeycomb which is sweet to your taste. So shall the knowledge of wisdom be to your soul. If you have found it, there is a prospect, and your hope will not be cut off. Do not lie in wait, O wicked man, against the dwelling of the righteous. Do not plunder his resting place, for a righteous man may fall 7 times and rise again, but the wicked shall fall by calamity. Do not rejoice when your enemy falls, and do not let your heart be glad when he stumbles, lest the Lord see it, and it displease him, and he turn away his wrath from him. Do not fret because of evildoers, nor be envious of the wicked, for there will be no prospect for the evil man. The lamp of the wicked will be put out. My son, fear the Lord and the King. Do not associate with those given to change, for their calamity will rise suddenly, and who knows the ruin those two can bring. These things also belong to the wise. It is not good to show partiality in judgment. He who says to the wicked, "You are righteous," him the people will curse. Nations will abhor him. But those who rebuke the wicked will have delight, and a good blessing will come upon them. He who gives a right answer kisses the lips. Prepare your outside work. Make it fit for yourself in the field, and afterward build your house. Do not be a witness against your neighbor without cause, for would you deceive with your lips? Do not say, "I will do to him just as he has done to me. I will render to the man according to his work." I went by the field of the lazy man, and by the vineyard of the man devoid of understanding, and there it was, all overgrown with thorns. Its surface was covered with nettles. Its stone wall was broken down. When I saw it, I considered it well. I looked on it and received instruction. A little sleep, a little slumber, a little folding of the hands to rest. So shall your poverty come like a prowler, and your need like an armed man. Proverbs chapter 25. These also are Proverbs of Solomon, which the men of Hezekiah, king of Judah, copied. It is the glory of God to conceal a matter, but the glory of kings is to search out a matter. As the heavens for height and the earth for depth, so the heart of kings is unsearchable. Take away the dross from silver, and it will go to the silversmith for jewelry. Take away the wicked from before the king, and his throne will be established in righteousness. Do not exalt yourself. Take away the wicked from before the king, and his throne will be established in righteousness. Do not exalt yourself in the presence of the king, and do not stand in the place of the great. For it is better that he say to you, "Come up here," than that you should be put lower in the presence of the prince whom your eyes have seen. Do not go hastily to court, for what will you do in the end when your neighbor has put you to shame? Debate your case with your neighbor, and do not disclose the

secret to another, lest he who hears it expose your shame and your reputation be ruined. A word fitly spoken is like apples of gold in settings of silver. Like an earring of gold and an ornament of fine gold is a wise rebuker to an obedient ear. Like the cold of snow in time of harvest is a faithful messenger to those who send him, for he refreshes the soul of his masters. Whoever falsely boasts of giving is like clouds and wind without rain. By long forbearance a ruler is persuaded, and a gentle tongue breaks a bone. Have you found honey? Eat only as much as you need, lest you be filled with it and vomit. Seldom set foot in your neighbor's house, lest he become weary of you and hate you. A man who bears false witness against his neighbor is like a club, a sword, and a sharp arrow. Confidence in an unfaithful man in time of trouble is like a bad tooth and a foot out of joint. Like one who takes away a garment in cold weather, and like vinegar on soda is one who sings songs to a heavy heart. If your enemy is hungry, give him bread to eat, and if he is thirsty, give him water to drink, for so you will heap coals of fire on his head, and the Lord will reward you. The north wind brings forth rain, and a backbiting tongue and angry countenance. It is better to dwell in a corner of a housetop than in a house shared with a contentious woman. As cold water to a weary soul, so is good news from a far country. A righteous man who falters before the wicked is like a murky spring in a polluted well. It is not good to eat much honey, so to seek one's own glory is not glory. Whoever has no rule over his own spirit is like a city broken down without walls. Proverbs chapter 26. As snow in the summer and rain in harvest, so honor is not fitting for a fool. Like a flitting sparrow, like a flying swallow, so a curse without cause shall not alight. A whip for the horse, a bridle for the donkey, and a rod for the fool's back. Do not answer a fool according to his folly, lest you also be like him. Answer a fool according to his folly, lest he be wise in his own eyes. He who sends a message by the hand of a fool cuts off his own feet and drinks violence, like the legs of the lame that hang limp, is a proverb in the mouth of fools. Like one who binds a stone in a sling is he who gives honor to a fool. Like a thorn that goes into the hand of a drunkard is a proverb in the mouth of fools. The great God who formed everything gives the fool his hire and the transgressor his wages. As a dog returns to its own vomit, so a fool repeats his folly. Do you see a man wise in his own eyes? There is more hope for a fool than for him. The lazy man says, "There is a lion in the road. A fierce lion is in the streets." As a door turns on its hinges, so does the lazy man on his bed. The lazy man buries his hand in the bowl. It wearies him to bring it back to his mouth. The lazy man is wiser in his own eyes than seven men who can answer sensibly. He who passes by and meddles in a quarrel not his own is like one who takes a dog by the ears, like a madman who throws firebrands, arrows, and death is the man who deceives his neighbor and says, "I was only joking." Where there is no wood, the fire goes out, and where there is no talebearer, strife ceases.
As charcoal is to burning coals and wood to fire, so is a contentious man to kindle strife. The words of a talebearer are like tasty trifles, and they go down into the inmost body. Fervent lips with a wicked heart are like earthenware covered with silver dross. He who hates disguises it with his lips and lays up deceit within himself. When he speaks kindly, do not believe him, for there are seven abominations in his heart. Though his hatred is covered by deceit, his wickedness will be revealed before the assembly. Whoever digs a pit will fall into it, and he who rolls a stone will have it roll back on him. A lying tongue hates those who are crushed by it, and a flattering mouth works ruin. Chapter 27. Do not boast about tomorrow, for you do not know what a day may bring forth. Let another man praise you, and not your own mouth, a stranger, and not your own lips. A stone is heavy, and sand is weighty, but a fool's wrath is heavier than both of them. Wrath is cruel, and anger a torrent, but who is able to stand before jealousy? Open rebuke is better than love carefully concealed. Faithful are the wounds of a friend, but the kisses of an enemy are deceitful. A satisfied soul loathes the honeycomb, but to a hungry soul every bitter thing is sweet. Like a bird that wanders from its nest is a man who wanders from his place. Ointment and perfume delight the heart, and the sweetness of a man's friend gives delight by hearty counsel. Do not forsake your own friend or your father's friend, nor go to your brother's house in the day of your calamity. Better is a neighbor nearby than a brother far away. My son, be wise and make my heart glad, that I may answer him who reproaches me. A prudent man foresees evil and hides himself. The simple pass on and are punished. Take the garment of him who is surety for a stranger, and hold it in pledge when he is surety for a seductress. He who blesses his friend with a loud voice, rising early in the morning, it will be counted a curse to him. A continual dripping on a very rainy day and a contentious woman are alike. Whoever restrains her restrains the wind and grasps oil with his right hand. As iron sharpens iron, so a man sharpens the countenance of his friend. Whoever keeps the fig tree will eat its fruit, so he who waits on his master will be honored. As in water, face reflects face, so a man's heart reveals the man. Hell and destruction are never full, so the eyes of man are never satisfied. The refining pot is for silver and the furnace for gold, and a man is valued by what others say of him. Though you grind a fool in a mortar with a pestle along with crushed grain, yet his foolishness will not depart from him. Be diligent to know the state of your flocks and attend to your herds, for riches are not forever, nor does a crown endure to all generations. When the hay is removed and the tender grass shows itself and the herbs of the mountains are gathered in, the lambs will provide your clothing, and the goats the price of a field. You shall have enough goat's milk for your food, for the food of your household, and the nourishment of your maidservants. Proverbs chapter 28. The wicked flee when no one pursues, but the righteous are bold as a lion. Because of the transgression of a land, many are its princes.
but by a man of understanding and knowledge, right will be prolonged. A poor man who oppresses the poor is like a driving rain which leaves no food. Those who forsake the law praise the wicked, but such as keep the law contend with them. Evil men do not understand justice, but those who seek the Lord understand all. Better is the poor who walks in his integrity than one perverse in his ways, though he be rich. Whoever keeps the law is a discerning son, but a companion of gluttons shames his father. One who increases his possessions by usury or extortion gathers it for him who will pity the poor. One who turns away his ear from hearing the law, even his prayer, is an abomination. Whoever causes the upright to go astray in an evil way, he himself will fall into his own pit. But the blameless will inherit good. A rich man is wise in his own eyes, but the poor who has understanding searches him out. When the righteous rejoice, there is great glory. But when the wicked arise, men hide themselves. He who covers his sins will not prosper, but whoever confesses and forsakes them will have mercy. Happy is the man who is always reverent, but he who hardens his heart will fall into calamity. Like a roaring lion and a charging bear is a wicked ruler over poor people. A ruler who lacks understanding is a great oppressor, but he who hates covetousness will prolong his days. A man burdened with bloodshed will flee into a pit. Let no one help him. Whoever walks blamelessly will be saved, but he who is perverse in his ways will suddenly fall. He who tills his land will have plenty of bread, but he who follows frivolity will have poverty enough. A faithful man will abound with blessings, but he who hastens to be rich will not go unpunished. To show partiality is not good, because for a piece of bread a man will transgress. A man with an evil eye hastens after riches and does not consider that poverty will come upon him. He who rebukes a man will find more favor afterward than he who flatters with the tongue. Whoever robs his father or his mother and says, "It is no transgression," the same is companion to a destroyer. He who is of a proud heart stirs up strife, but he who trusts in the Lord will be prospered. He who trusts in his own heart is a fool, and whoever walks wisely will be delivered. He who gives to the poor will not lack, but he who hides his eyes will have many curses. When the wicked arise, men hide themselves, but when they perish, the righteous increase. Proverbs chapter 29. He who is often rebuked and hardens his neck will suddenly be destroyed, and that without remedy. When the righteous are in authority, the people rejoice, but when a wicked man rules, the people groan. Whoever loves wisdom makes his father rejoice, but a companion of harlots wastes his wealth. The king establishes the land by justice, but he who receives bribes overthrows it. A man who flatters his neighbor spreads a net for his feet. By transgression, an evil man is snared, but the righteous sings and rejoices. The righteous considers the cause of the poor, but the wicked does not understand such knowledge. Scoffers set a city aflame, but wise men turn away wrath. If a wise man contends with a foolish man, whether the fool rages or laughs, there is no peace. The bloodthirsty hate the blameless, but the upright seek his well-being. A fool vents all his feelings, but a wise man holds them back.
If a ruler pays attention to lies, all his servants become wicked. The poor man and the oppressor have this in common. The Lord gives light to the eyes of both. The king who judges the poor with truth, his throne will be established forever. The rod and rebuke give wisdom, but a child left to himself brings shame to his mother. When the wicked are multiplied, transgression increases, but the righteous will see their fall. Correct your son, and he will give you rest. Yes, he will give delight to your soul. Where there is no revelation, the people cast off restraint. But happy is he who keeps the law. A servant will not be corrected by mere words, for though he understands, he will not respond. Do you see a man hasty in his words? There is more hope for a fool than for him. He who pampers his servant from childhood will have him as a son in the end. An angry man stirs up strife, and a furious man abounds in transgression. A man's pride will bring him low, but the humble in spirit will retain honor. Whoever is a partner with a thief hates his own life. He swears to tell the truth, but reveals nothing. The fear of man brings a snare, but whoever trusts in the Lord shall be safe. Many seek the ruler's favor, but justice for man comes from the Lord. An unjust man is an abomination to the righteous, and he who is upright in the way is an abomination to the wicked. Proverbs chapter 30. The words of Agur, the son of Jacob, his utterance. This man declared to Ithiel and Ucal, "Surely I am more stupid than any man, and do not have the understanding of a man. I neither learned wisdom, nor have knowledge of the Holy One. Who has ascended into heaven or descended? Who has gathered the wind in his fists? Who has bound the waters in a garment? Who has established all the ends of the earth? What is his name and what is his son's name, if you know? Every word of God is pure. He is a shield to those who put their trust in him. Do not add to his words, lest he rebuke you and you be found a liar. Two things I request of you, deprive me not before I die. Remove falsehood and lies far from me. Give me neither poverty nor riches. Feed me with the food allotted to me, lest I be full and deny you and say, 'Who is the Lord?' Or lest I be poor and steal and profane the name of my God. Do not malign a servant to his master, lest he curse you and you be found guilty. There is a generation that curses its father and does not bless its mother. There is a generation that is pure in its own eyes, yet is not washed from its filthiness. There is a generation, oh, how lofty are their eyes, and their eyelids are lifted up. There is a generation whose teeth are like swords and whose fangs are like knives, to devour the poor from off the earth and the needy from among men. The leech has two daughters, give and give. There are three things that are never satisfied. Four never say enough. The grave, the barren womb, the earth that is not satisfied with water, and the fire never says enough. The eye that mocks his father and scorns obedience to his mother, the ravens of the valley will pick it out, and the young eagles will eat it. There are three things which are too wonderful for me, yes, four, which I do not understand. The way of an eagle in the air,
the way of a serpent on a rock, the way of a ship in the midst of the sea,

priests have no king, yet they all advance in ranks. The spider skillfully grasps with its hands, and it is in kings' palaces. There are three things which are majestic in pace, yes, four which are stately in walk: a lion, which is mighty among beasts and does not turn away from any, a greyhound, a male goat also, and a king whose troops are with him. If you have been foolish in exalting yourself, or if you have devised evil, put your hand on your mouth. For as the churning of milk produces butter, and wringing the nose produces blood, so the forcing of wrath produces strife. Proverbs chapter 31. The words of King Lemuel, the utterance which his mother taught him. What, my son? And what, son of my womb? And what, son of my vows? Do not give your strength to women, nor your ways to that which destroys kings. It is not for kings, O Lemuel, it is not for kings to drink wine, nor for princes intoxicating drink, lest they drink and forget the law, and pervert the justice of all the afflicted. Giving strong drink to him who is perishing, and wine to those who are bitter of heart, let him drink and forget his poverty, and remember his misery no more. Open your mouth for the speechless, in the cause of all who are appointed to die. Open your mouth, judge righteously, and plead the cause of the poor and needy. Who can find a virtuous wife? For her worth is far above rubies. The heart of her husband safely trusts her, so he will have no lack of gain. She does him good and not evil all the days of her life. She seeks wool and flax, and willingly works with her hands. She is like the merchant ships. She brings her food from afar. She also rises while it is yet night, and provides food for her household, and a portion for her maidservants. She considers a field and buys it. From her profits she plants a vineyard. She girds herself with strength and strengthens her arms. She perceives that her merchandise is good, and her lamp does not go out by night. She stretches out her hands to the distaff, and her hand holds the spindle. She extends her hand to the poor. Yes, she reaches out her hands to the needy. She is not afraid of snow for her household, for all her household is clothed with scarlet. She makes tapestry for herself. Her clothing is fine linen and purple. Her husband is known in the gates, when he sits among the elders of the land. She makes linen garments and sells them, and supplies sashes for the merchants. Strength and honor are her clothing. She shall rejoice in time to come. She opens her mouth with wisdom, and on her tongue is the law of kindness. She watches over the ways of her household and does not eat the bread of idleness. Her children rise up and call her blessed. Her husband also, and he praises her. Many daughters have done well, but you excel them all. Charm is deceitful, and beauty is passing, but a woman who fears the Lord, she shall be praised. Give her of the fruit of her hands, and let her own works praise her in the gates. The Book of Ecclesiastes, Chapter 1. The words of the preacher, the son of David, king in Jerusalem. Vanity of vanities, says the preacher, vanity of vanities, all is vanity. What profit has a man from all his labor, in which he toils under the sun? One generation passes away,

0: and another generation comes, but the earth abides forever. The sun also rises, and the sun goes down, and hastens to the place where it arose. The wind goes toward the south, and turns around to the north. The wind whirls about continually, and comes again on its circuit. All the rivers run into the sea, yet the sea is not full. To the place from which the rivers come, there they return again. All things are full of labor. Men cannot express it. The eye is not satisfied with seeing, nor the ear filled with hearing. That which has been is what will be. That which is done is what will be done. And there is nothing new under the sun. Is there anything of which it may be said, "See, this is new"? It has already been in ancient times before us. There is no remembrance of former things, nor will there be any remembrance of things that are to come by those who will come after.
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1: Mike Favarez pastors Compass Bible Church in Aliso Viejo, California. The message today, purifying our motives, from his series, 2 Corinthians, verse by verse. Now here's Mike Favarez.
2: There's two kinds of encounters with Christianity. There's the kind that does get people to conform to kind of what's going on, to make people think when you pull into church that you're doing okay. You're conforming to what everyone would expect you to do at church, and you look pretty much like everyone else. But nothing really changes on the inside. You're pretty much the same person you were before you start going to church. And you still act the way you normally act, at least on the inside of your life, and you can shape up and act like everyone else when you're at church. But you realize that there's a different kind of Christianity, a kind of Christianity that starts on the inside that is very different than the kind of Christianity that just simply conforms on the outside. And we know that the Bible really concerns itself ultimately starting with what is on the inside. We often quote that passage from Hebrews chapter 4, verse 12. It talks about the Bible being living and active and sharper than any two-edged sword. And it gets down to, in the last phrase of that verse, talking about how it judges the thoughts, and here it is, the intentions of the heart, which is really talking about what we usually summarize with the word the motives of the heart, the things that go on in the interior of our hearts that decide why we're doing what we're doing, not just what we're doing, but why do we do it, which really deals with the most intimate part of the interior of our lives, the things that determine the why of our lives. And that's the part that God ultimately wants to deal with in your life. And that's what we need to think about every time we encounter God's word, every time you read God's word, certainly when you come to church and you encounter Christianity, and when we meet together, God wants to deal with the interior of your life. And I'm very grateful for the passage that we're getting into, and as this section of scripture is just so rich, starting in the middle here of 2 Corinthians chapter 5. We're starting today in verse 11, and we're going to go slowly through this section. I just want to take three verses today that are going to deal with the interior of our lives. And right in the middle of it, in verse 12, Paul talks about people that just care about the outside. They care about mere appearances. And if you go back to the Old Testament, God did something very interesting in picking the first king of Israel, which basically was the People's Choice Award, right? He picked someone that everyone wanted. And he said, I'm going to pick someone for you that you would really choose. And that's King Saul. He's what you guys want. And I know you want a king. You're clamoring for a king. So here, you get the guy you want. He said, but the second one's going to be a man after my own heart, a man that I want. And then he gives that great line through the prophet. He says, because man, he looks at the outward appearance, but God looks at the heart. And so, of course, the outside is always going to be affected by the heart, the interior life, but the interior life is what really matters. And Paul's going to talk about here in 2 Corinthians chapter 5, people that only care about the outside. And you know, if you only care about the outside and the interior is a mess, you're never going to get where you need to be with Christ. So we're going to start this great section of scripture, and I hope the whole 7-part series is going to help you leave this portion of the Bible study being more like Christ. But we've got to start with your motives. So let's do that today by turning to a great 3-verse section of the Bible, 2 Corinthians chapter 5, verses 11, 12, and 13. Take your Bibles and turn there, and let's dive into these three verses, and I think it'll be a profitable study for us. It's what we're dealing with here are motives. We're going to examine our motives and hopefully do some good work here before we're done this morning. 2 Corinthians chapter 5, verses 11 through 13. Now, it starts with the word therefore, and as people have often said, we should always ask what the therefore is there for. And if you look back at verse 10, you'll remember when we were together last studying this section of Scripture, we talked about standing before God. We talked about the bema seat, because the word Greek word bema was there, this elevated platform. And you thought that you became a Christian and you were not going to have to deal with answering to God. But of course, we said, no, all of us are going to have to answer to God. And we talked about Christians answering to God, and we spent our time talking about that day. And we know that non-Christians are going to have to stand before God, and we even mentioned that Jesus has been entrusted with all judgment, in part because the second person of the triune Godhead has been given this special experience here of taking on all of the attributes of humanity, right? He's, of course, the fullness of deity dwells in bodily form, but he has had, you know, hangnails, and he's had, you know, a headache, and he's had a toothache, and he's been tempted in every way as we are, yet without sin. He's been fatigued, he's had stomach aches, he's had all the issues of humanity, and he can identify with humanity, and he's going to judge not only us as Christians and servants of the King, but he is going to judge the lost. And he's going to be able to do that with complete identification with the people that God has made, that he has made, right? The agency of all creation. So as we think about Jesus being our judge, we know he's going to be the world's judge, the lost's judge. And I say that because we can think about verse 10 being Jesus being the judge of us, his servants. Of course, that's a different kind of judgment. It's a judgment for a reward based on evaluation, but then there's a judgment of penalty, and we know he's going there because if you look down in this passage, we're going to have these very famous verses like in verse number 20. Look at verse 20 when we talk about us being ambassadors for Christ. Why? Because God is making his appeal through us. We implore you on behalf of Christ, be reconciled to God. Now, who would we say that to? People that aren't reconciled to God. As though God were making his appeal through right, us. That's an amazing thing that we are there saying, you need to be right with God. And then this great summation of the gospel in the last verse of this chapter, for our sake, right, God made him, Christ, to be sin as though he were this target of God's justice who knew no sin. He was innocent, the innocent Lamb of God, so that in him, if we are now associated with him, by faith, we might become the righteousness of God so that we're not guilty at all. We become innocent in this imputation of his righteousness. This is a great verse here talking about what we need. So we want people to be associated with Christ. And we know that the concern of the Apostle Paul by the end of this chapter is lost people getting associated with Christ. And so we know that the therefore is not just thinking about us having an evaluation as ambassadors, but the ultimate concern of lost people being made right with Christ. So I think there's a dual concern here, and ultimately I want to have the ultimate concern where we're going in mind, even though I know we're in view as well. So let's read, I mean, I know we're just dealing with one word here, but let's read the rest of the words in this verse. Therefore, knowing the fear of the Lord, we persuade others. So I just want to use the word others there, the end of that verse, or I should say that sentence in the middle of verse 11, that others, right? Who are we going to persuade? Of course, we're going to persuade Christians to be better Christians, but we're persuading non-Christians to become Christians, right? Do you follow me on this? Because we know the fear of the Lord. What happens if they don't become Christians? Well, they're going to stand before the judge to be punished. We're going to stand before the judge to be evaluated and rewarded. But either way, right, the fear of the Lord, we either fear him as a father to be evaluated, or we fear him, and that, as the Puritan said, with the servile fear of being cast into judgment. And then he says this, but we, what we are is known to God, and this begins his defense. Again, we saw already in chapter 2, he's going to ramp up in the end of this book with a lot of defense of his apostleship. What we are is known to God. We're legitimate apostles and representatives of Christ here, and I hope it's also is known also to your conscience. I hope you know deep down we are legitimate apostles, that I'm an apostle of Christ. to your conscience. And we're not commending ourselves to you again, but giving you cause to boast about us too, so that you may be able to answer those who boast about outward appearance and not about what is in the heart. So this is an interesting way he's putting it, and he'll unpack this a lot by the time we get to the latter part of this letter. But he's saying this: there are people out there who are criticizing us, and all they care about is outward appearance. They don't care about the integrity of the heart. So we're going to deal with integrity in the middle of this message. And then this short verse that's often misunderstood, we'll look at this in verse 13, two parts to it. For if we are beside ourselves, it is for God, and if we are in our right minds, it is for you. Now, that's tough if we don't slow down and catch it. So we'll get that by the end of the sermon. Let's get the easy part of this, which I think is the easiest part. Verse 11, the first sentence. Therefore, knowing the fear of the Lord, we persuade others. Okay, I want to deal with that as it relates to the lost, because that's where the rest of this chapter is going. And let's just put it this way. Number one, be troubled about the lost. Jot that down if you're taking notes, and I wish that you would. Number one, be troubled about the lost, right? Because as I think about my accountability before the Lord, I want to persuade others, as the rest of this chapter is going to lay it out, I want to persuade others to become Christians, to be reconciled to God. Because if they don't, they're in big trouble. They're in big trouble. Because what's at stake? Well, think about Hebrews. Hebrews chapter 10, verse 31. It is a fearful thing to fall into the hands of the living God. As he says two chapters later, the writer of Hebrews, our God is a consuming fire. Yeah, I went out and preached in Pennsylvania five times at a camp, but then I got a chance to vacation, to literally vacation. And I took a cruise out of Miami. But then I went out on this cruise ship. And when I was out on the cruise ship, I walked around on the deck of this cruise ship, and I was on the lookout for five-year-olds crawling up on the ledge of the cruise ship. I was policing to see if there were any climbers. Did you read about this? Right out of Florida, they went out to the Bahamas. Five-year-old girl climbed up and over the railing and through some porthole in a Disney cruise line in the Atlantic Ocean, and she fell she was on the fourth or fifth level of this cruise ship and fell into the Atlantic Ocean. Mom and dad were standing right by. They were playing shuffleboard, and the five-year-old daughter falls into the Atlantic Ocean. Mom screams, dad runs over to the edge, and do you know what happens? What did dad do? Jumped in. He rescued the perishing. He cared for the dying. Remember Fanny Crosby's old hymn? I'm only quoting this hymn because I spent 5 days with the people in Lancaster County, Pennsylvania, and they sing a lot of hymns out there. They sing every verse of these hymns. And I mean, it's a great old hymn. We didn't sing it, but it's a good one. 150 years ago, the blind hymn writer. Rescue the perishing, care for the dying, snatch them in pity from sin and the grave. Weep o'er the erring ones, lift up the fallen, tell them of Jesus, mighty to save. What a great set of words. Dad jumps over immediately, bounds over the edge of this, jumps into the sea, and Bob's there keeping that five-year-old daughter up. Took 20 minutes for them to get that little dinghy around, come pick up that dad and daughter, and there they were, rescued. Go look it up. If you didn't read the story, go look this up. Amazing story. I walked those decks. I walked the fourth deck. I walked the fifth deck. I kept going up and asking Carlin, would I do it from this deck? And would I do it from this deck? And I was looking for people. I got to the ninth deck. Well, it'd have to be my own kid from this deck. I was like, it was amazing. I wanted someone to fall in so I could just jump in and get them. It was an inspiring story, right? Because you think that is what it's about, right? You should care if someone is in need, right? There's just something noble about that. You don't sit back and go, well, you know, you make your choices, right? That's not what dad said. Man, made a choice. Guess that's it for you. You don't do that. Turn to this text with me, Mark chapter 6. He didn't want to finish his shuffleboard game. He didn't say, I don't feel like it. He didn't say, after I go to the buffet. He jumped in. He didn't care about his own comfort. He didn't go and get his swim trunks on. He jumped in to save his daughter. Inspiring story, man. And as you're turning there, I just want to remind you, this is This is how we ought to care about the lost people in your life. You don't look the other way. Mark chapter 6, drop down to verse 28. You should be able to answer the context of this verse just by me reading this. And brought his head on a platter. Who's his? John the Baptist, right? Famous story. Here comes his decapitated head with a pool of blood on this little platter, and gave it to the girl, and the girl gave it to her mother. And when the disciples heard of it, they came and took his body and laid it in a tomb. And the apostles returned, verse 30, to Jesus and told him all that they had done and taught. And he said to them, come away by yourselves to a desolate place and rest a while. Now think about this. Jesus had said, this is the greatest prophet born of women. This is his cousin, the forerunner of the Messiah. Jesus loved John. He'd been imprisoned in the Transjordan. And now he'd had his head chopped off by the enemies of Christ. How much did he hurt at this moment? The apostles come to Jesus. They tell him what had happened. And he said, we got to get away. We got to go to a desolate place. We got to rest. Why do they need to rest? Well, he's grieving for one, but look at the middle of verse 31. For many were coming and going. They had no leisure even to eat. You going to give Jesus a break from his preaching schedule at this point? You need a vacation, Christ? You're going to have it. Well, what do you need? You need 2 weeks, 3 weeks? What do you need, 4 weeks? And they went away in a boat to a desolate place by themselves. Praise God. You got a break, man. We'd love you to preach more, but you get a break. Verse 33, now many saw them going, and they recognized them. Oh, no. And they ran there on foot from all the towns. Oh, no. And they got there ahead of them. Oh, no. And when he went ashore, he saw a great crowd. Oh, no. And he had compassion on them. Oh, no. Oh, no. It's a good thing Jesus wasn't married. Can you imagine at this point his wife going, oh, no. No, Jesus, no, don't feel anything for them at this point. Why? Because they're like sheep without a shepherd. I know they are, but this is not the right time. Please don't feel anything for them. And he began to teach them many things. Well, he didn't have a wife, but he did have disciples. Verse 35. And when it grew late, the disciples came to him and said, it's a desolate place. The hour's late. Send them away. Send them away to go into the surrounding countryside and the villages, and they can buy something to eat. Please send them away. But he answered them and said, you give them something to eat. And they said to him, shall we go and buy 200 denarii worth of bread and give it to them to eat? He said, well, how many loaves do you have? And you know the rest of the story. He feeds them. Why does he feed them? Because he's going to keep teaching them. Why? He's grieving. He's on vacation. He's trying to take a break. He's grieving the death of John the Baptist. He's tired. He hasn't even had a break. He hasn't even had time to get a meal. But what's the problem? He feels compassion for people that are like sheep without a shepherd. He sees the bobbing heads of people in the ocean who don't have a savior. Do you see the issue here? It's a lot like Matthew chapter 9, where the same word is used, compassion. Jesus has compassion on the crowd. He sees the people like a harvest field. And he says in the last three verses of Matthew chapter 9, he says, you know, guys, you should be praying to the Lord of the harvest. He says, and you ought to pray that God would, it's a great word, ekbalo, that God would thrust forth. I know the word is translated in the ESV, send, but it's a much stronger word than that. Ek is the Greek preposition out, epsilon, kappa. Ek, and then balo. We get the word ball from that. It means to cast, to throw. Ekbalo, to throw. And I picture like a cannon. It's to like blast out, throw out, right, workers into the harvest field. Right? I picture like the cruise ship, right? All the people playing shuffleboard on the deck of the ship that you'd shoot out, because I see the sea of people and they're out there bobbing in the ocean and they're lost. They're like bobbing people without any saviors. They don't have anybody getting them out of their situation. And I just pray that God would throw some, just cast them, shoot them out of the barrels of their comfortable church situation and shoot them out there into the harvest. Because the harvest is plentiful, but the workers are few. You got to be troubled about the lost. If you're not troubled about the lost, you're never going to be prompted to action. If you don't feel it, you're never going to rescue the perishing. You're never going to care for the dying. You're never going to snatch them in pity from sin and the grave. You got to start by weep over the erring ones and lift up the falling. Tell them of Jesus, the mighty to save. One more quotation for you. If you can turn there quickly, you might want to. Proverbs 24. Surely Fanny Crosby, 150 years ago, had this verse in view when she wrote those words. Proverbs 24:11 says, rescue those who are being taken away to death. Hold back those who are stumbling toward the slaughter. Well, that's good. You've already kind of got that concept across to us, Pastor Mike. Well, yeah, look at the next verse here, if you've turned there. Verse 12. If you say, behold, or look, we didn't know this. Does not he who weighs the heart perceive it? Doesn't the one who sees into the motives of your heart, doesn't he know the truth? Does not he who keeps watch over your soul, doesn't he really know? Will he not repay man according to his work? Doesn't God really know if you know or not? If I sit here and talk about your coworkers or your neighbors, your family members, your extended family members, doesn't God really know? It's a terrible, terrifying thing to fall into the hands of the living God. The motive is what matters. You can clean the exterior of your life, walk into church, shake hands, pump fists, high five, but never have the interior of your life motivated to say a word during the week about Christ. It should start with being troubled about the lost. Knowing the fear of God, we persuade men. You're not persuading people. I would doubt there's much fear of God in your life. He starts then in this middle section, which we'll definitely talk about more throughout this book. What we are is known to God. Paul's going to have to establish this, and you need to know it's not because he's concerned so much about his reputation. He only cares about his reputation because of the message that he's bringing to the Corinthians. But he says in 2 Corinthians chapter 5, verse 11, what we are is known to God. God knows who we are. He knows that we're true messengers of the truth to you. And I hope it's known also to your conscience. I hope you know inside of your life, in the depths of your own heart, who we are. Now, we're not trying to commend ourselves to you again. We're not just trying to say, hey, look, we're good guys. But we're giving you cause to boast about us. We want you to go to our critics and say something so that you may be able to answer those who boast about outward appearances, and this is a slam, and not about what's in the heart. We want you to talk to the critics that are criticizing us and defend us to them, because all they're worried about is exteriors. We want you to know the truth about who we are. Okay, why is he saying that? Because he cares about what people think of him? He only cares because he's trying to make sure the Corinthians don't dismiss his message. Now, with that in mind, if you can pin that in your mind, then let's talk about integrity, because integrity matters, and your integrity matters because you are supposed to be an ambassador of Christ. That's why integrity matters. And put it down this way in your outline, then we're going to go to 1 Corinthians and make sense of this. Number two, be concerned about your integrity. Number two on your outline, be concerned about your integrity. You should be concerned about your integrity, just like you're concerned about a concern for the lost, right? You should worry about that. You should be troubled about the lost. Be concerned about your integrity. I want to tell you why that matters. It matters because you have a message. And then we're going to get to that in this chapter, and we'll get to it in the rest of the book. But turn with me now to 1 Corinthians chapter 4. 1 Corinthians chapter 4 doesn't have the weight of the criticism that he's trying to deal with in chapter 5 of 2 Corinthians. But turn to 1 Corinthians chapter 4, and maybe we can get enough of the context here of the issue that will help you kind of figure this all out. 1 Corinthians chapter 4. First of all, let me just put this in some logical order for you, which is not the contextual order, but the logical order is this. I want you to sit here today and to say what Paul says in verse 4 of 1 Corinthians 4. 1 Corinthians 4, 4. I'm not aware of anything against myself. That'd be a good place to start. I want you to say, I don't think there's anything I'm doing wrong. That'd be a good place to start. I'm not aware of anything against myself. Do you see that verse there? The first half of verse 4? That'd be a good place. I don't think there's anything against me. I don't think I'm doing that. That's integrity starts there. Okay, that's good. But then there's the rest of the verse. But I'm not by that. I'm not thereby acquitted. It is the Lord who judges me. I can't pronounce judgment before the time. The Lord's going to come. I'm going to bring to light things hidden in darkness and disclose the purposes of the heart. Then each one will receive his commendation from God. Now, the good news is, unlike what Paul is saying here, is that we do have certain things that we have that Paul doesn't have in this particular point in time. We have the rest of the New Testament laid out for us, which is helpful because God's mind on paper is giving me the Lord's judgment on many, many things that we have now. The 27 books of the New Testament are allowing me to say, okay, there are certain things. The intricacies of my heart may not be able to be sorted out until the judgment. I get that. There's some truth to verse 5, but the reality of the Lord having an opinion about certain things, I can say, I can look at what the Lord's mind is on paper and be able to say, okay, I in my conscience can say my conscience is clear, but I can take the word of God and add that layer and say, okay, I can have a much clearer sense of integrity by saying no conscience problem, God's word now on top of that. I can now have even a greater sense of integrity by having my conscience clear and God's word now, an informed conscience. I can say I have an even more integrity. You see that? So, okay, I have integrity by saying, like Paul can now say in 2 Corinthians 5, hey, what I am is known to God. Right? I God knows. Okay, so he's saying something stronger in 2 Corinthians 5. Okay, and now in 2 Corinthians 5, you might remember he also says, right? And I hope, he says, it is known to your conscience. Now go up to verse 3 in 2 Corinthians 4, or 1 Corinthians 4. 1 Corinthians 4. But with me, it is a very small thing that I should be judged by you. Now, does it sound that way in 2 Corinthians 5? The answer is no. It seems like a bigger thing in 2 Corinthians 5, and it is. It's a bigger thing in 2 Corinthians 5. It's a small thing for me that I should be judged by you. Now, ultimately, is it an ultimate thing? No, it's not an ultimate thing. But he says, I hope that you see that I'm right. I hope that you see that. And we should always hope that. We should hope that. And just to strengthen that, let me just have you jot down 1 Peter chapter 2, verse 12. 1 Peter chapter 2, verse 12. Which says, keep your conduct among the Gentiles honorable so that when they speak against you as evildoers, they may, and I might want to add the word eventually, they may see your good deeds and glorify God on the day of his visitation. Eventually, I hope you're vindicated. Just like Joseph, thrown in prison, eventually vindicated. Daniel, thrown in the lion's den, eventually vindicated. There's a lot of examples in scripture of people being eventually vindicated because they kept doing the right thing. They had integrity. Right, and they were thought of as being bad, but eventually vindicated. So I want people to see my integrity, even though they might be against me at some point. And Paul realizes that the audience that Paul is trying to win back over, the critics have pulled away the Corinthians. He's trying to win them back, but why? Go up to verse 1 of chapter 4. This is how one should regard us, as servants of Christ and stewards of the mysteries of God. Moreover, it's required of stewards that they be found faithful. Now, was Paul faithful? Well, he's making the case in 2 Corinthians 5. It's known to God what we are. It's known in my conscience. He made that case in chapter 2 of 2 Corinthians. Hey, I know I'm doing the right thing, and I hope your conscience can see I'm doing the right thing, and I'm saying the right things. Do you see what's happening here? He's saying, I am being faithful, and I would hope that you would see that I'm being faithful. Now, he says it's a small thing in verse 3, because it's not an ultimate thing. But by the time he writes 2 Corinthians chapter 5, and he's really making a much stronger case, because he's got his enemies mounting a very strong attack upon the Apostle Paul, he's saying, I hope you can see this now. It is my hope that you will agree that I'm not doing anything wrong here, and I'm telling you the truth, and I'm doing the right thing. And my conscience and your conscience, I hope you'll see that these people that are all about external appearances, I hope you can see that my conscience is clear, and I'm telling you the truth, that I, as a steward of the truth, am faithful. Okay, so I want your integrity to be intact. I want your integrity to be what it should be. Now, this goes in a lot of directions, and this sermon in many ways can be a potpourri of things, but it always is about what's under the surface, okay? I always want you to do the right thing in your behavior, but I want the inside of your life to be cleaned out. And when it comes to the inside of your life, the integrity of your heart needs to be you are rightly motivated, and you are not duplicitous. So your interior needs to be the right thing. And that right thing, right, just like Joseph, just like Daniel, there's so many examples in Scripture, like the Apostle Paul, like Peter, so many examples of people that were said to be bad guys. Look at Jesus. I'll give you an example of Jesus. His family, his mother, his half-brothers thought he was crazy in the Gospel of Mark. And they said, he's crazy. We got to pull him out of there. He's making a mess of his life. Or how about this one? 1 Kings chapter 18, verse 18. That's a good one. We should turn to that. 1 Kings chapter 18, verse 18. Ahab, let's start in verse 17, saw Elijah. Ahab, by the way, what's his wife's name? Jezebel. Bad. No Jezebels in our nursery today. No one wants to name their daughter Jezebel. Saw Elijah. There are some Elijahs in our nursery this morning. That's a hero. Ahab said to him, "It is you, you troubler of Israel." And he answered, I've not troubled Israel. You have, and your father's house, because you have abandoned the commandments of the Lord and followed the Baals. Okay, so integrity is going to be vindicated by God ultimately, but Paul is wanting that vindication to come now because he doesn't want those people to be led astray. Don't follow the Baals. Don't follow the critics of me. And that's why you want people, right, to see your integrity if you're continually faithful to represent the truth. And that's enough said on the second point. Let's get to verse 13, which I think is really going to make the second point clear. You should be concerned about your integrity. Why? For two reasons, and we're already getting into it here in verse 13. Go back to 2 Corinthians chapter 5, verse 13. If we are beside ourselves, it is for God. If we are in our right minds, it is for you. What did Ahab think of Elijah? He's the troubler of Israel. That's not a compliment. You're a troubler of Israel. And he turns it around and says, no, you're the troubler of Israel, and your parents were the trouble of Israel. You keep getting us in trouble. You've messed up the culture, right? Why? Because you've abandoned the commandments of God. So you're messing it up. I'm not messing it up. I'm trying to tell you the commandments. I'm the one with integrity here because I keep calling you back to God and God's commandments. See, you think I'm crazy. I'm not the crazy one here. And I will say that's what it means to be faithful to God's word. Integrity will keep you right online with God, but it will also open you up to being called crazy. I put it this way. Number three, be willing to offend for the sake of faithfulness. Number three, that's a long point, but it's worth it. Be willing to offend for the sake of faithfulness. And they may say you're crazy, but offend is a better word because it encapsulates all the kinds of ways you might be written off. You are going to be written off as whatever, right? Here's the thing. I could say today, well, let's just start with this. Here's something that if I go on whatever popular secular program and say there are two genders, let's just say that, right? Which at one time was common sense. But let's just say I say that today. If I go on NPR and say that today, I'm going to be thought of as crazy, right? I'm the troubler of the Western society now. And what I should say is, no, I'm not the troubler of Western society. You are. You and your crazy people are, right? Because you've abandoned the commandments of the Lord. That's what I should say in response, with gentleness and respect, right? I should say that because I'm not the one that's wrong. But ultimately, if I didn't care, right, I would say, I don't care. You can be a furry, a fuzzy, you can be a shoe, a fire hydrant. I don't care what you are. There can be a multiplicity of genders. You could be a parking cone. Be whatever you want to be. It doesn't bother me a bit. Be a trash can, be a potted plant, be a jungle gym. Be whatever you want to be. Right, why do I care? And that's what they're saying to us. Well, why don't you say that? Because I'm going to be faithful to God and what God has said. And ultimately, that's the right thing to do. And all of us are going to answer to God because I care about people. I care about you meeting God. And out of fear of God, I persuade people. And so I'm going to care about God and what God has said because I care about you. I'm going to tell you there's only two genders. And I don't want you to store up more wrath for yourself for the day of God's judgment. So I'm going to tell you the truth. But I'm going to be willing to risk my reputation for the truth, being faithful to the truth. Do you follow me? But here's the thing. If I didn't care, if I wasn't going to be faithful, believe whatever you want. I don't care, but I do care. I care ultimately about God and fidelity to God. One more passage on this might be helpful. How about 2 Timothy chapter 1? This might be worth it. You have to stand on the truth of God's word. You have to. I know this is an old saw, but it's helpful. And I think this little verse that's often misunderstood is helpful. Beside yourself means crazy, right? That's an idiom for, it's like nuts. May not make sense 2,000 years from now. You're nuts. Well, we know what it means. It means you're crazy. Beside yourself means crazy, right? If you're beside yourself, it's for God. The only reason I would be thought of as crazy is for God's sake, right? I don't want to be thought of as crazy, but I have to if I'm going to be faithful to God. It's required of a steward that he be found faithful. 2 Timothy chapter 1, look at verse 11. I am appointed, Paul says, as a preacher, an apostle, and a teacher, which is why I suffer as I do. Why? Because you're faithful as a preacher, an apostle, and a teacher. That's why you suffer. If you weren't appointed as those things to be faithful as a preacher, an apostle, and a teacher, you wouldn't suffer as you do. But he says, I'm not ashamed to be thought of as crazy, right? I know whom I've believed, and I'm convinced that he's able to guard until that day what has been entrusted to me. Follow the pattern, Timothy, of the sound words that you've heard from me in the faith and the love that are in Christ Jesus by the Holy Spirit who dwells within us. Guard the good deposit entrusted to you. Paul was aging. Timothy was young. He says, by the Holy Spirit who dwells within us, me and you, guard the good deposit entrusted to you. Let me say to all you young people that are listening to me right now, when I'm dead and buried, if Christ doesn't come back first, when I'm dead and buried and gone and laying in my walnut casket, okay, when I'm done, by the Holy Spirit that dwells within you and me, would you please, by the Spirit that dwells within us, guard the good deposit entrusted to us? They're going to call you crazy for different reasons than they call me crazy, right? But you have to be faithful. When Martin Luther had to go before the Diet of Worms, right, when he had to stand there and be called into court, and he says, here I stand, I can do no other. Right? You're going to have to say that and be thought of as a troubler of America or a troubler of society. You're going to have to do that. And you're going to have to do that in the next generation. And it may be you have to do that more often than I have to do it. But you're going to have to do it. You're going to have to guard what has been entrusted to you. And you can't be faithful if you don't. Because the message of the cross and all that goes with it is going to be foolishness to the world. So you have to do it. You just have to do it. Because the world in its wisdom hasn't come to know God. And we have a message and we can't in any way take this deposit and tweak it. All you got to do, go on social media and look at how people have taken Christianity and twisted it into something it's not. And all they're doing in trying to conform it to the culture is turning it into smoke that will evaporate. Trust me. All you have to do is try and conform Christianity to the culture and it evaporates. It will not be here in 20 years. Whatever you do to conform it, it's gone. Because why do you want it? It has no relevance. Once you try to conform Christianity to the culture, it disappears. It evaporates. Who's going to go there? For what reason? But you want the truth. You're going to have to take this deposit and guard it and preach it and teach it and evangelize it. That's what you're going to have to do. So by the Holy Spirit who dwells within us, guard the good deposit entrusted to you. Be willing to be called crazy. Here's a great one. Apostle Paul, who wrote this, Acts 26, 24 and 25. As he was saying these things in his defense, Festus said, as he was giving his defense to King Agrippa, Paul, you are out of your mind. Your great learning is driving you out of your mind. Right? Paul said, I am not out of my mind, most excellent Festus. I am speaking true and rational words. And that's how we respond, with gentleness and respect, but we are absolutely saying, no, what I'm saying is true and rational. Whatever the issue is, if we're basing our statements on the truth of God's word. All right, one more statement. If we're in our right minds, it is for you. What does that mean? If we're in our right minds, it is for you. All right, one passage that may help. Proverbs 26, verses 4 and 5. Proverbs 26, 4 and 5 says, answer not a fool according to his folly. The next verse says, answer a fool according to his folly. Now, I've skipped a line. But listen to what it says. Answer not a fool according to his folly, and answer a fool according to his folly. Now, that sounds like a contradiction because it is. But these are proverbs. Proverbs are principles, and principles need to be applied in different contexts in different ways. Okay? Here's the context. First context is, answer not a fool according to his folly, lest you be like him yourself. So there's a kind of answering a fool, engaging a fool, that you become sucked into like the vortex of folly, and you become like him. Well, that's when you don't answer him. You're going to be like him, okay? And then answer a fool according to his folly, lest he be wise in his own eyes. There's an answering of a fool, and you can actually correct him, and he walks away going, wow, I hadn't thought of that. Now, you've got to make a decision in answering someone whether or not you can fix his thinking, and he will accept it. That's a discretionary decision. You have to make a decision. with wisdom and discernment, can I make a difference here in the thinking of this person? If we're talking about evangelism, right? We're talking about an engagement and a discussion. You got to make a decision. I make those decisions every week in conversation. Is this going to be a profitable conversation? And then I engage, or I choose not to engage. You have to make those decisions. Why would I make the decision to engage? Why not just say, well, they don't get it, and walk away? Jot this down. 2 Corinthians chapter 2, verse 4. Paul says, I wrote you out of much affliction and anguish of heart and with many tears. That sounds like a hassle. Not to cause you pain. No, not to cause, but to let you know the abundant love that I have for you. Why does Paul write letters? Why did he write these letters to the Corinthians? Because he loved them. Why? Because he loved them. John 15, 15. He says, you're not servants. Why? Because a servant doesn't know what his master is doing. Right? It's a friend. I call you friends because I'm telling you this stuff. Right? Because I like you. More than that, I love you. Right? The whole point of this is I'm willing to let you know, to let you follow my logic, to let you understand what I'm thinking. Hey, Paul says, let me explain all this to you. And he even apologizes sometimes for defending his apostleship by saying, this sounds crazy, I know, but follow me here. And he gets to all the trouble of explaining all this. Why? Because he loves them. I want you to understand this. So here's the thing. Number four, you need to be ready to explain when it's profitable to explain for the sake of love. Number four, be ready to explain for the sake of love. Why would I ever want to engage in partners here at church? Because someone is teachable and I'm willing to go to the hassle of it all because I love someone. And I'm willing to love for the sake of what God told me to do, to love his people, and I'm willing to teach. Right? And why would I engage in a conversation about whether there's a God or whether the Bible is reliable or whether it makes sense to believe in biblical morality? Why would I have that conversation? It's a lot of work. I might have to brush up on stuff I haven't thought about for a long time. Well, because I love people. Because there's people bobbing in the waters of the Atlantic and there's sharks out there. Because I care about people. If you love people, then it's going to prompt you to action. But that's on the interior of your life. You can pull into the parking lot of church and not have any of that going on inside of you. And you're going to go all week long and never engage in the hard work. I'm going to show you the example in the small group questions this week of Philip. Right? Philip would have had to have, right? It's going to be work to hop up into the chariot and have the conversation with the Ethiopian eunuch and describe all the ins and outs of Isaiah 53. Right? That's work. And it's work because he cares about people. The motive is love, love for people. Paul's letters were explanations out of love. I want you to love people by being willing to explain, being willing to teach, being willing to mentor, being willing to serve people by telling them and explaining to them what you know. Then they'll go, oh, I get it now. Do you see what that means? Oh, I get it. You do make sense. That is rational. You're in your right mind. If you're out of your mind to some people, it's because you're being faithful to the truth. If you explain yourself and they go, oh, I get it now, you are in your right mind. It's because you care about them. It is for you. Do you follow that now in verse 13? You know, these realtors stage those houses really nice, don't they? Get those photographers. Everything looks plastic. Everything looks great. You know, they get small furniture in there. Those rooms look so big. The lawns are green as they can ever be. And, you know, the curb appeal is beautiful. But what really matters is when your inspector goes in to check the house out. Now, I'm a little concerned when my widow goes to sell our house because there's a lot of DIY projects that I'm just concerned about, wiring and stuff I've done. I don't know. The inspectors, right, are going to find stuff. Well, let's talk about your house instead of mine, right? There's stuff that you've put off that you know is a problem, right? Slab issues or whatever, the attic or the roof was leaking and you thought, well, whatever, the bucket's doing the job in the attic or, you know, whatever it is, right? You've thought, termites, it's too much to tent. I'll just put that off for another few years. And then all of a sudden you're trying to sell and then the buyer's bringing their inspector in and the curb appeal's great. The pictures look touched up and beautiful. The lawn has never looked better. And the coat of paint and the small beds you moved in to stage the house, the bedrooms never look better. You're wondering why you're selling because your house has never looked better. But the inspectors found 100 different problems that are, you know, setting you back about $300,000. So what really matters is all the things that need to happen that no one can really see, right? This is the problem. God wants us to deal with those things first. That has to happen, and it needs to happen now. And I pray that God would get us to work on those things today. Those are the motives. Those are the things that God's word is always cutting toward, always moving toward that. Not the cosmetic things, not the exterior, not the performative things. Those will come. Those will follow. It's the motives. It's the internal things. It's the interior life that God is concerned with first and foremost. And I pray that maybe this sermon will help us get there. Let's pray. God, help us today, please, to worry about things that matter, to get down deeper in our hearts. We might care for the lost. We might pursue integrity. We might be willing to be thought crazy. We might love enough to explain, to teach, to disciple, to evangelize with a kind of teaching heart. If our integrity is leaking, if our concern for the lost is waning, if our desire for reputation outweighs our love for the truth, if our concern for people is running low, I just pray you might come in and convict us and then get us discussing these things. Put us in a small group. If we haven't been lately, just get us there discussing these things with chairs face to face, with open and honest discussion, accountability, progress. Let us purify our motives this week as we move into the next section. As we kind of continue that talk about the love of Christ controlling us. Just pray we could have that real discussion as we get to the heart of the matter. Thank you for this opening section of this great text of Scripture. Thanks, God, for all that you've done in our lives, and we know you've done a lot already, but I pray you'd do even more starting this week. In Jesus' name, amen.
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We're bringing you strength for the journey today. And you just heard Tim Timmons with The Way We Love. And of course, we know the world will know him by our love. It doesn't know him by our worry, by the moments that we freak out, by the moments that we think that we have to handle everything in our own strength. It knows him by our love. So friends, let's love well today. What do you say? Well, Ben Fuller is up next, and he reflects on the time that the Lord got a hold of him. Let's listen.

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You're listening to The Pilgrim, and I have got just a little pilgrim mindset, just a thought for you today. Don't walk the road alone. You know, God has given us people to encourage us, challenge us, to help pray with us, and to help carry the load when the road gets hard. We need each other on the way. So lean into the people He's given you and be willing to show up when they need you to. Let's get you back to the music.

This is Pilgrim Radio. My name's Sunny. And you know, on this day in 1986, Christian professor Daniel Scott was confronted by five colleagues in Pakistan and then pressured to convert to Islam. Now, his refusal, it eventually led to him being charged under the country's blasphemy law. Now, most of us, we will never face a moment like that. But following Jesus will cost us something, whether it's our comfort, our approval, maybe simply the easier choice. And I do think that stories like Daniel's are worth hearing because they make me stop to ask, when following Jesus costs me something, will I still be faithful? My friend, may God give you the courage for whatever faithfulness requires of you today.

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1: We've been given a sacred assignment to be as Christ in the world. 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

Here's a daily devotional from Johnny Erickson Tada's book, Pearls of Great Price, from Proverbs 16, verse 4. The Lord works out everything for his own ends, even the wicked for a day of disaster. God is a lot bigger than we think, a whole lot bigger. Most Christians willingly acknowledge God's hand in people's good deeds, even the good deeds of serious atheists. But God also oversees people's wicked actions. No sin happens that God doesn't deliberately allow. A statement like that will take your breath away. Don't misunderstand. He is not the source of people's bad deeds, for he despises sin. He hates it. James 1 verse 13 says that God never tempts anyone to do wrong. Nevertheless, his overarching decrees allow for God to turn wicked hearts and evil motives this way and that, all to suit his higher purpose. It's what today's verse is all about. So how does God pull it off? He steers the sin already in people's hearts so that sinners unwittingly fulfill God's plans and not merely their own. Look at wicked King Ahab of Israel. As he was mustering his troops for war, a courageous prophet tells him what he does not want to hear. The Lord has decreed disaster for you. Decreed, mind you, Ahab's death in battle is not a suggestion box item that God is merely considering. Jehovah plotted Ahab's demise. And even when the wicked king tried to cleverly subvert God's decree, he still ended up dying in battle. How did God do that? He accomplished it, and countless similar circumstances, by infinite wisdom far beyond our grasp. Little wonder God's word tells us to cultivate a fear of the Lord. A proper fear begins with understanding how big God really is. Reread today's devotional with that in mind. Lord God, there is no way I can understand the way you do things. I don't pretend to comprehend how you work through people's evil deeds to serve your own ends. But I know this. I believe you are far more kind and gracious than I could possibly imagine. From Johnny Erickson Tada's book, Pearls of Great Price, on Pilgrim Radio.

That was the lovely voice of Ann Wilson as we head into the lunch hour around here. And we have got our His People podcast ahead. Our guest today is Ray Dillman. You might recognize his name. He was on yesterday. If you loved that, I encourage you to go back anywhere you listen to podcasts. You can find the His People podcast there. But today, Ray will talk with Spencer Dahlke about equipping men for faithful, courageous Christian living. Coming up next, Jeremy Camp, and we're back to the music on Pilgrim Radio.

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3: Hi there, I'm Tom Hess, and this is Reader's Choice. We have arrived at installment number 30 in our series featuring J.C. Ryle and his book, Holiness. We're going to pick up right where we left off last time. The true church is Christ's body. Not one bone in that mystical body shall ever be broken. The true church is Christ's bride. Those whom God has joined in everlasting covenant shall never be put asunder. The true church is Christ's flock. When the lion came and took a lamb out of David's flock, David arose and delivered the lamb from his mouth. Christ will do the same. He is David's greater son. Not a single sick lamb in Christ's flock shall perish. He will say to his Father in the last day, "Of them which thou gavest me, I have lost none." It's John 18:9. The true church is the wheat of the earth. It may be sifted, winnowed, buffeted, tossed to and fro, but not one grain shall be lost. The tares and chaff shall be burned, the wheat shall be gathered into the barn. The true church is Christ's army. The captain of our salvation loses none of his soldiers. His plans are never defeated. His supplies never fail. His muster roll is the same at the end as it was at the beginning. Of the men that marched gallantly out of England a few years ago in the Crimean War, how many never came back? Regiments that went forth, strong and cheerful, with bands playing and banners flying, laid their bones in a foreign land and never returned to their native country. But it is not so with Christ's army. Not one of his soldiers shall be missing at last. He himself declares they shall never perish. The devil may cast some of the members of the true church into prison. He may kill and burn and torture and hang, but after he has killed the body, there is nothing more that he can do. He cannot hurt the soul. When the French troops took Rome a few years ago, they found on the walls of a prison cell under the Inquisition the words of a prisoner. Who he was, we know not. But his words are worthy of remembrance. Here's what he wrote on the wall. Though dead, he yet speaks. He had written on the walls, very likely after an unjust trial and a still more unjust excommunication, the following striking words: "Blessed Jesus, they cannot cast me out of thy true church." That record is true. Not all the power of Satan can cast out of Christ's true church one single believer. I trust that no reader or hearer of this paper will ever allow fear to prevent his beginning to serve Christ. He to whom you commit your soul has all power in heaven and earth, and he will keep you. He will never let you be cast away. Relatives may oppose, neighbors may mock, the world may slander and ridicule and jest and sneer. Fear not, fear not. The powers of hell shall never prevail against your soul. Greater is he that is for you than all they that are against you. Fear not for the church of Christ when ministers die and saints are taken away. Christ can ever maintain his own cause. He will raise up better servants and brighter stars. The stars are all in his right hand. Leave off all anxious thought about the future. Cease to be cast down by the measures of statesmen or the plots of wolves in sheep's clothing. Christ will ever provide for his own church. Christ will take care that the gates of hell shall not prevail against it. All is going on well, though our eyes may not see it. The kingdoms of this world shall yet become the kingdoms of our God and of his Christ. I will now conclude this paper with a few words of practical application. My first word of application shall be a question. What shall that question be? What shall I ask? I will return to the point with which I began. I'll go back to the first sentence with which I opened my paper. And I ask you whether you are a member of the one true church of Christ. Are you, in the highest, the best sense, a churchman in the sight of God? You know now what I mean. I look far beyond the Church of England. I'm not speaking of church or chapel. I speak of the church built upon the rock. And I ask you with all solemnity, are you a member of that church? Have you joined to the great foundation? Are you on the rock? Have you received the Holy Spirit? Does the Spirit witness with your spirit that you are one with Christ and Christ with you? I beseech you in the name of God to lay to heart these questions and to ponder them well. If you're not converted, you do not yet belong to the church on the rock. Let every reader or hearer of this paper take heed to himself if he cannot give a satisfactory answer to my inquiry. Take heed. Take heed that you do not make shipwreck of your soul for all eternity. Take heed lest at last the gates of hell prevail against you, the devil claim you as his own, and you be cast away forever. Take heed lest you go down to the pit from the land of Bibles and in the full light of Christ's gospel. Take heed lest you are found at the left hand of Christ at last. A lost Episcopalian or a lost Presbyterian, a lost Baptist or a lost Methodist, lost because with all your zeal for your own party and your own communion table, you never joined the one true church. Now, my second work of application shall be an invitation. I address it to everyone who is not yet a true believer. And I say to you, come and join the one true church without delay. Come and join yourself to the Lord Jesus Christ in an everlasting covenant not to be forgotten. Consider well what I say. I charge you solemnly not to mistake the meaning of my invitation. I do not bid you leave the visible church to which you belong. I abhor all idolatry of forms and parties. I detest a proselytizing spirit. But I do bid you come to Christ and be saved. The day of decision must come sometime. Why not this very hour? Why not today, while it is called today? Why not this very night, ere the sun rises tomorrow morning? Come to him who died for sinners on the cross and invites all sinners to come to him by faith and be saved. Come to my Master Jesus Christ. Come, I say, for all things are now ready. Mercy is ready for you. Heaven is ready for you. Angels are ready to rejoice over you. Christ is ready to receive you. Christ will receive you gladly and welcome you among his children. Come into the ark. The flood of God's wrath will soon break upon the earth. Come into the ark and be safe. Come into the lifeboat of the one true church. This old world will soon break into pieces. Hear you not the tremblings of it? The world is but a wreck hard upon a sandbank. The night is far spent. The waves are beginning to rise. The wind is getting up, and storm will soon shatter the old wreck. But the lifeboat is launched, and we, the ministers of the gospel, beseech you to come into the lifeboat and be saved. We beseech you to arise at once and come to Christ. Do you ask, how can I come? My sins are too many. I'm too wicked yet. I dare not come. Away with that thought. It is a temptation of Satan. Come to Christ as a sinner. Come just as you are. Hear the words of that beautiful hymn. Just as I am, without one plea, but that thy blood was shed for me, and that thou bidst me come to thee. O Lamb of God, I come, just as I am. This is the way to come to Christ. You should come waiting for nothing and tarrying for nothing. You should come as a hungry sinner to be filled, as a poor sinner to be enriched, as a bad, undeserving sinner to be clothed with righteousness. So coming, Christ would receive you. Him that comes to Christ, he will in no wise cast out. So come, come to Jesus Christ. Come into the true church by faith and be saved. Last of all, let me give a word of exhortation to all believers into whose hands this paper may fall. Strive to live a holy life. Walk worthy of the church to which you belong. Live like citizens of heaven. Let your light shine before men, so that the world may profit by your conduct. Let them know whose you are and whom you serve. Be epistles of Christ, known and read of all men, written in such clear letters that none can say of you, I know not whether this man may be a member of Christ or not. He that knows nothing of real, practical holiness is no member of the church on the rock. Strive to live a courageous life, a holy life and a courageous life before men. Confess Christ before them. Whatever station you occupy, in that station, confess Christ. Why should you be ashamed of him? He was not ashamed of you on the cross. He is ready to confess you now before his Father in heaven. Why should you be ashamed of him? Behold, be bold, be very bold. The good soldier is not ashamed of his uniform. The true believer might never to be ashamed of Christ. Strive to live a joyful life. Live like men who look for that blessed hope, the second coming of Jesus Christ. This is the prospect to which we should all look forward. It is not so much the thought of going to heaven as of heaven coming to us. That should fill our minds. There is a good time coming for all the people of God, a good time for all the Church of Christ, a good time for all believers, a bad time for the impenitent and the unbelieving, but a good time for true Christians. For that good time, let us wait and watch and pray. The scaffolding will soon be taken down. The last stone will soon be brought out. The top stone will be placed upon the edifice, the building, and yet a little time, and the full beauty of the church which Christ is building shall be clearly seen. The great master builder will soon come himself. A building shall be shown to assembled worlds in which there shall be no imperfection. The Savior and the saved shall rejoice together. The whole universe shall acknowledge that in the building of Christ's church all was well done. Blessed, it shall be said in that day, if it was never said before, blessed are all they who belong to the church on the rock. And with that, we come to the end of chapter 13, The Church Which Christ Builds. We're reading his book, Holiness, by J.C. Ryle, published by Evangelical Press. These are sermons that he calls papers, and they were preached and printed in the 1800s. I believe it was 1879 was when this one was finally made available to all who wanted it. J.C. Ryle was the Bishop of Liverpool. He, for almost 40 years, served in that capacity. He started that in 1880. And died, I think, in 1901. Comes now chapter 14, Visible Churches Warned. Revelation 3:22 reads, "He that has an ear, let him hear what the Spirit says unto the churches." J.C. Ryle writes, "I suppose I might take it for granted that every reader of this paper belongs to some visible Church of Christ. I do not ask whether you are an Episcopalian or a Presbyterian or an Independent. I only suppose that you would not like to be called an atheist or an infidel. You attend the public worship of some visible, particular, or national body of professing Christians. Now, whatever the name of your church may be, I invite your special attention to the verse of Scripture before your eyes. I charge you to remember that the words of that verse concern you. They are written for your learning and for all who call themselves Christians. He that has an ear, let him hear what the Spirit says unto the churches." Now, this verse is repeated 7 times over in the 2nd and 3rd chapters of the book of Revelation. 7 different letters does the Lord Jesus there send by the hand of his servant John to the 7 churches of Asia. 7 times over, he winds up his letter by which the same solemn words, "He that has an ear, let him hear what the Spirit says unto the churches," is heard. Now the Lord God is perfect and complete in all his works. He does nothing by chance. He caused no part of the Scriptures to be written by chance. In all his dealings, you may trace design, purpose, and plan. There was design in the size and the orbit of each planet. There was design in the shape and structure of the least fly's wing. There was design in every verse of the Bible. There was design in every repetition of the Bible, of a verse, wherever it took place. There was design in the sevenfold repetition of the verse before our eyes. It had a meaning, and we were intended to observe it. He that has an ear, let him hear what the Spirit says unto the churches. Now this verse appears to me to call the special attention of all true Christians to the 7 epistles to the churches. I believe it was meant to make believers take particular notice of the things which these 7 epistles contain. Let me try to point out certain leading truths which these 7 epistles seem to me to teach. They are truths that for the times we live in, truth for the latter days, truth which we cannot know too well, truth which it would be good for us all to know and feel far better than we do. I ask you to observe in the first place that the Lord Jesus in all these seven epistles speaks of nothing but matters of doctrine, practice, warning, and promise. I ask you to look over these seven epistles to the churches quietly and at your leisure, and you will soon see what I mean. You will observe that the Lord Jesus sometimes finds fault with false doctrines and ungodly, inconsistent practices, and rebukes them sharply. You will observe that he sometimes praises faith, patience, work, labor, perseverance, and bestows on these graces high commendation. You'll sometimes find him enjoying repentance, amendment, return to the first love, renewed application to himself, and the like. But I want you to observe that you will not find the Lord in any of the epistles dwelling upon church government or ceremonies. He says nothing about sacraments or ordinances. He makes no mention of liturgies or forms. He does not instruct John to write one word about baptism or the Lord's Supper or the apostolic succession of ministers. In short, the leading principles of what may be called the sacramental system are not brought forward in any one of the seven epistles from first to last. Now, why do I dwell on this? I do it because many professing Christians in the present day would have us believe these things are of first, of cardinal, of paramount importance. There are not a few who seem to hold that there can be no church without a bishop and no godliness without a liturgy. They appear to believe that to teach the value of the sacraments is the first work of a minister and to keep to their parish church the first business of a people. Now, let no man misunderstand me when I say this. Do not run away with the notion that I see no importance in sacraments. On the contrary, I regard them as great blessings to all who receive them rightly, worthily, and with faith. Do not fancy or imagine that I attach no value to episcopacy, a liturgy, and the parochial system. On the contrary, I consider that a church well administered, which has these three things, and an evangelical ministry is a far more complete and useful church than one in which they are not to be found. But this I say, that sacraments, church government, the use of a liturgy, the observance of ceremonies and forms are all as nothing compared to faith, repentance, and holiness. And my authority for so saying is the whole tenor of our Lord's words to the seven churches. I never can believe if a certain form of church government was so very important, as some say, that the great head of the church would have said nothing about it here. I should have expected to have found something said about it to Sardis and Laodicea, but I find nothing at all, and I think that silence is a great fact. I cannot help remarking just the same fact in Paul's parting words to the Ephesian elders in the 20th chapter of Acts, verses 27 through 35. He was then leaving them forever. He was giving his last charge on earth and spoke as one who would see the faces of his hearers no more. And yet there is not a word in the charge about the sacraments and church government. If ever there was a time for speaking of them, it was then. But he says nothing at all, and I believe it was an intentional silence. Now, here lies one reason why we, who, rightly or wrongly, are called evangelical clergy, do not preach about bishops and the prayer book and ordinances more than we do. It is not because we do not value them in their place, proportion, and way. We do value them as really and truly as any, and are thankful for them. But we believe that repentance towards God, faith towards our Lord Jesus Christ, and a holy conversation are subjects of far more importance to men's souls. Without these, no man can be saved. These are the first and most weighty matters, and therefore on these we dwell. Here again lies one reason why we so often urge on men not to be content with the mere outward part of religion. You must have observed that we often warn you not to rest on church membership and church privileges. We tell you not to be satisfied all is right because you come to church on Sunday and come up to the Lord's table. We often urge you to remember that he is not a Christian who is one outwardly, that you must be born again, that you must have a faith that works by love, that there must be a new creation by the Spirit in your heart. And we do this because it seems to us the mind of Christ. These are the kind of things he dwells upon. When writing seven times over to seven different churches, we feel that if we follow him, we cannot greatly err. I am aware that men charge us with taking low views of the subjects to which I have adverted. It is a small thing that our views are thought low, so long as our consciences tell us they are scriptural. High ground, as it is called, is not always safe ground. What Balaam said must be our answer. From Numbers 24:13, what the Lord saith, that will I speak. The plain truth is, there are two distinct and separate systems of Christianity in England at the present day. It is useless to deny it. Their existence is a great fact, and one that cannot be too clearly known. According to one system, religion is a mere corporate business. You are to belong to a certain body of people by virtue of your membership of this body. Vast privileges, both for time and eternity, are conferred upon you. It matters little what you are and what you feel. You are not to try yourself by your feelings. You are a member of a great ecclesiastical corporation. Then all its privileges and immunities are your own. Do you belong to the one true, visible, ecclesiastical corporation? That is the grand question. According to the other system, religion is eminently a personal business between yourself and Christ. It will not save your soul to be an outward member of any ecclesiastical body whatever, however sound that body may be. Such membership will not wash away one sin or give you confidence in the day of judgment. There must be personal faith in Christ, personal dealings between yourself and God, personal felt communion between your own heart and the Holy Ghost. Have you this personal faith? Have you this felt work of the Spirit in your soul? This is the grand question. If not, you will be lost. This last system is the system which those who are called evangelical ministers cleave to and teach. They do so because they are satisfied that it is the system of Holy Scripture. They do so because they are convinced that any other system is productive of most dangerous consequences and calculated to delude men fatally as to their actual state. They do so because they believe it to be the only system of teaching which God will bless, and that no church will flourish so much as that in which repentance, faith, conversion, and the work of the Holy Spirit are the grand subjects of the minister's sermon. Once more, I say, let us often look carefully over the seven apostles to the churches. I ask my readers, in the second place, to observe that in every epistle of the Lord Jesus, he says, I know thy works. That repeated expression is very striking. I know thy works. It is not for nothing that we read these words seven times over. To one church, the Lord Jesus says, I know your labor and patience. To another, he says, your tribulation and poverty. And to a third, he says, thy charity and service and faith, I know. But to all, he uses the words I now dwell on. I know your works. It is not, I know your profession, your desires, your resolutions, your wishes, but your works. I know your works. The works of a professing Christian are of great importance. They cannot save your soul. They cannot justify you. They cannot wipe out your sins. They cannot deliver you from the wrath of God, but it does not follow, because they cannot save you, that they are of no importance. Take heed and beware of such a notion. The man who thinks so is fearfully deceived. And that's all the time we have for in this installment number 30 of J.C. Ryle's classic work, Holiness. I am your reader. Thank you for listening. And until we meet again, may the Lord be with you.
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1: Our greatest weapon is prayer. It's not us. It's let God, ask God to do things that only God can do. And that's how we really lead the family more than anything, is we seek His will, we do what He tells us to do, and then we ask for His guidance and His intervention in things that we can't do ourselves.
0: Ray Dillman, next. Right now, part two of our discussion with Ray Dillman, founder of Discipled Warriors Ministry and author of Discipled Warriors Handbook. Ray is a retired U.S. Army major and Green Beret. Here's Spencer Dahlke.
2: I understand that in your handbook, you write about how you talk about, I think, marriage and fatherhood and also like childhood hurts. Why are addressing those relational and emotional areas essential to becoming formed into good, disciplined, spiritual leaders?
1: Those childhood wounds is not something I came up with, right? It's kind of basic psychology. If you were to go to a counselor and talk about maybe issues you're having in life, oftentimes they'll try to find out maybe something that happened in your childhood that's influencing your behavior today. And the reason for that is because those early things that happened to you situate your pattern of thinking really from then on. And so just speaking about childhood wounds, and we'll talk about fatherhood and marriage as well, but understanding where you started thinking, because it forms your epistemological stance in life. It forms like your worldview. And so really as Christians, we need to start with this premise, is that God is who He says He is in the Bible. That is God, right? And if we start there, then the other facts of life makes sense if you start there. Now, if you start anywhere else, they don't make sense, but those childhood wounds can influence you. They influence, like, you become scared of certain things, or you become frightened of certain things, or you're overconfident about certain things because of decisions or things that happened to you as a child. So we need to confront those. And Jesus and God, if God is who He says He is, God is timeless, right? He does not operate in our time. He's outside of our time. So God is yesterday, He's today, and He's 10 minutes from now. He exists in all those realities that we do not exist in. But if you can identify your childhood wounds, you can invite Jesus to go back into those wounds and make sense of it and heal you from those wounds. He's the great healer. He is Jesus. Now, and I know this, you know, we're talking metaphysical stuff going on here, but we discuss it in the book. We have guys go through this during our cohort kickoff. This is one of the things that we have men learn to do, is you can learn to listen to Jesus, learn to see Jesus, learn to invite Him in and heal aspects of your life, learn to invite Him in to give you strength in areas you might need. So that's part of the childhood wounds and identifying those things. So that's childhood wounds. As men, the likelihood is that we are going to be married. That's the likelihood, right? Most of us are going to have a wife. Well, she is, if she's a believer, well, first off, she's an image bearer, just like we are. So she bears God's image, just like I do, right? That makes us equal. We are equal that way. But God designed her for different things than He designed me for. Okay. So we are equal, but different. And that's okay. That's the way God designed it, right? If she's a believer in Jesus, and hopefully, men, if you're not married yet, find a woman who believes in Jesus before you marry somebody. Be equally yoked. But if she believes in Jesus, then she is a daughter of God. She is now God's daughter. Okay. Well, that puts a different spin on a woman, right? It's, particularly those of us who have had daughters in life, the way a dad sees his daughter is quite protective most of the time. Right? She's the apple of our eye, right? They wrap us around their finger. The woman is beautiful, right? God, she's the last thing He created, and she's the star on the tiara, so to speak. Well, we need to learn how to deal with her in a way that God finds appropriate, in a way that lifts her up, not brings her down, in a way that lets her know that she's equal to us, but has a different areas of responsibility than we do in a marriage situation. She has different responsibilities than we do. Ultimately, if we can teach men to love their wives unconditionally, right, then we have done well with this. And unconditional love, seeming like an easy concept to understand, but it's not. It means you love her for her flaws and the things that you really like about her. You love her regardless. You do what is best for her regardless of whether or not she stepped on your toes, said something mean to you, or whatever it is. You love her unconditionally. Now, showing love unconditionally doesn't mean that you become a doormat. You're a man, after all. Your job is to go out and fight the evil forces of the world. That's your job. You run to the sound of guns and you make them stop. That's our job as men. But unconditional love sometimes can be very tender, and sometimes it can be a little bit more stringent, a little more tough. But you learn to do that, and you learn no matter what, just as God loves us unconditionally. No matter what mistakes I've made, I know God loves me. I've never been kicked out. He's never told me that, I'm worthless or anything like that. And by the way, if I ever hear those kind of voices, internal dialogue going on, that's not God. God doesn't say that we're stupid, worthless, not worthy of His love. None of those things, right? He does not say that. Now, He might say, I'm disappointed. Or he might, for me, a lot of times, like, okay, you've done this again. Are you ready to try again what I want you to show? So we need to be that way with our wives, is you always forgive. You always be ready to make men fences. You be strong. Don't rely on her to propagate your identity as a man. She can't. She doesn't understand what it means to be a man. Jesus understands what it means to be a man. He can speak identity into you, and other men can speak identity into you. A woman cannot speak identity into a man. So we need to be able to understand that. So we spend some time on talking about what is woman, what is wife, that sort of thing. Same thing with children. Okay, children, they need two things. They need to be safe and they need to be loved. Right. That's really what they're desiring. Our wives are too. The same things. Wives want to be safe and they want to be loved. But our children, they are defenseless in that way. So as men, and when we have children that we are directly responsible for, we need to give them a sense of safety. So their home, their dad is going to love them, and their dad's going to take care of them. Their dad's going to make sure their needs are met, that sort of thing, right? They are safe. And then they're loved. Their dad is going to be kind and gentle. Sometimes love is a spanking. Sometimes it's going to time out. Sometimes that's love. But they know you're doing it from the right place. It's not because you've lost control, or you cannot control your anger, or that you want to hurt them in any way. It's you're there to guide, instruct, make sure they don't do it again, those sort of things. That's so children. So we talk about that. We can be influences, as dads, as granddads, as to other children in general, that are in our lives. Maybe we have nieces and nephews, we see kids at church. They're looking for the same thing. And when we can identify that in children, if we can begin to look at our adults that we deal with, they really are looking for the same thing. We're really no different than we were at five. We're just now have a lot of other tools going on, a lot of other masks and other things going on. But we still, we want to be accepted. Everybody wants to be a part of the team. Everybody wants to be valuable in whatever's going on. People, you know, they want to know that they're not going to get kicked out if they make a mistake, you know. So it's kind of the same thing. So cover those three areas, right? Wives, children, childhood wounds.
2: Right. Yeah. That's a huge discussion there. I know it can be it's like super. Well, my guest today is Ray Dillman. He's a former Green Beret and a professor and founder of the Discipled Warriors Ministry. And of course, the author of the Discipled Warriors Handbook.
1: Yeah.
2: I was hearing notes of humility for the man. As you were talking about, like, unconditional love, it's not really about what women or our children bring to us, but our call by God is, yeah. I guess to that point, it seems to me part of the reason why people bristle at the idea of gender roles is because perhaps in part, at least, that there are men that want to see the idea of spiritual leadership as a right to dominate in the home. I am the man. You must listen and obey me.
1: Right.
2: What do you think that? What do you think Jesus would think about that?
1: When we look at scripture, when we look at Jesus and his interactions with the disciples, were there any passages you remember where Jesus told his disciples, do this or else? I mean, like my way or the highway. Is that how he comes across as the leader of the men and women? By the way, it wasn't just the 12 men who followed him. There was women that were part of that group as well. Did his leadership style come across as demanding my way, the highway sort of thing, or was he more gracious than that? That's then bone up on my leadership terms before this lesson, but how would you characterize Jesus' leadership style, Spencer?
2: Well, I am reminded, particularly just because I keep hearing this passage recently, of the Apostle John talking about Christ being full of grace and truth.
1: And if we think about it in ourselves, in our own lives, how often, I mean, have most of us, if we've lived long enough, we've come across someone who has been exceedingly stern, unforgiving in how they set up, you know, whatever it is they want you to do. I've often thought that it's in jobs in life. It's more important who you work for rather than what you actually do, right? Determines, are you, you know, happy with your job or not? I would characterize Jesus as very patient in his leadership style, very patient, always teaching, always accepting. Even, you know, when we think about the Last Supper and, you know, he sends Judas away. He says, go do what you have to go do. Go do it quickly. He doesn't call him, you know, you dirtbag. He doesn't, you know, dress him down in front of the other disciples. He just looks at him and says, go do what you have to go do. I mean, he's kind. He's gentle. It's clear the disciples know, you know, who's in charge and who's not. Even when, you know, Peter, you know, when Jesus says, get behind me, Satan, you know, at that moment, that might have been just coming to mind right now. It might have been the harshest things that, you know, he might have said to one of the disciples. But even then, it was for Peter's own good, right? He didn't say, Peter, you're worthless. You're off the team sort of thing. He's just correcting in that moment. He's correcting. But he doesn't throw Peter away. And in fact, when Peter, you know, the three times Peter says, I don't know the man, I don't know Jesus, denies him three times. Later on, Jesus says, oh, you're back in the fold, Peter. Do you love me or not? Yes, I do. All right, then you go feed my sheep. You go feed my lambs. You take care of my sheep and lambs, right? My people. Peter doesn't get tossed out because he denied Jesus three times. Well, that's unconditional love. That's what as the man of the family, as the husband, the father, you know, however you want to say it. Unconditional. Jesus shows unconditional love by being patient and forgiving and, you know, willing to, to teach over and over and over and give chances over and over and over. When, and as the spiritual leader of the family, and I do believe as men that that is, we have a responsibility. That's, I think we have that responsibility. And now, not that the wife doesn't, isn't part of that. She is. But when rubber meets the road, our job is to, we're, while woman is beauty, our job is to provide the strength of the family. And so, you know, women can be strong and we men can be, it's not an either or situation, and every marriage is different, right? Some men, you know, are married to women who are very strong, you know, in whatever way, right? It's okay. It's not an either or, but she still wants a man who's going to show her grace and show her mercy and be kind to her. And when she makes mistakes, to not hold that against her and not say, you remember 2 years ago when you said da da da da da da, that's not what we're to do as husbands, right? And again, if we go back to this simple statement, she cannot speak identity into us. She can't do it. Well, we need to keep that in mind. And then really, if there's things about our wives that are problematic for us, our greatest weapon is prayer. It's not us. It's ask God to do things that only God can do. And that's how we really lead the family more than anything, is we seek His will. We do what He tells us to do. And then we ask for His guidance and His intervention in things that we can't do ourselves. That's how we become the spiritual leader of the family, but it's certainly not through anger. And I would say the example of Jesus demonstrates that best. I know in the military where I led, I led combat men. I worked with, was on battlefield with Delta Force, SEAL Team 6, Green Berets, Rangers, you name it. I Task Force 160, those men. None of those groups are my way or the highway type of men. All right, those are tier one, tier two units. And then if you go to your basic infantry and men, which I don't want to downplay, they're certainly important. They don't operate best by leaders who are demanding and harsh and those sort of things. It's leading from fear, right? And honestly, they work best when they know that their leader cares for them, loves them, and is looking out for their best interest. They have a job to do, and they want to do the job. That's the thing. They want to do their job. But if I was main effort when leadership positions, my units were almost always main effort. And that's a whole nother what that means, but we always got the job done. If something had to be done, it was given to me or my unit, because we always got the job done. Well, here's the secret sauce was that my guys knew that I loved them, and I was going to protect them from in any way I could, but we were going to make mission. So I was there with them making mission. And if there was any risk involved, I was taking the risk right along with them. But I let them do their job. They were professionals. I didn't have to tell them how to do their job. They knew how to do their job. I just gave them some guidance on, okay, here's what we're going to do, this first, then this second, then this third. And that's the way the guys would do it. So that's what being a leader is. It's not being a whip cracker. And then, like, being a leader is providing guidance and then the necessary resources for the people to do it. But they want to be part of a winning unit. In the family, the wife and the children want to be part of a winning family. They want to be part of a family that's loving and nurturing and just a safe place to grow, to mature. Well, we can provide that as husbands and dads, if we do our job the right way, but it's, we lead from faith rather than fear.
2: Humility, obviously, ferocity, a measure of ferocity is kind of required against, enemies of the peace, threats to the home, serpents of the garden, shall we say?
1: Yeah. Got to be willing to engage. Yeah. Mm-hmm.
2: What other sorts of virtues do you think are necessary and are good to developing ourselves as men together becoming good spiritual leaders?
1: You have to be able to care for yourself, right? If lesson in the military, if you can't carry the equipment assigned to you, right, for whatever reason. So let's say we're walking up mountains, and each of us have to carry 50 pounds, 100 pounds of equipment, let's say. Well, it's not easy, right? It's going to be hard. But as soon as if we are both walking up there, Spencer, and then I, for whatever reason, decide, no, not because of injury, right? Not because I'm injured or something happened, because I'm just tired and I quit, right? I just can't do it anymore. But that equipment still has to get up to the top. Now, then, Spencer, what you have to do is you have to carry your equipment and my equipment, right? Because the mission still has to be done. Just because Ray decides to quit doesn't mean that, okay, we just all get to quit. That's not the way it works, right? It has to get up there. But so now, not only do you, so you have to do your job and really my job at the same time, right? You're going to not like me is what that's going to happen. And you might be able to show me, you know, love in a godly way or something, but you're not going to like me. You're not going to respect me. You're not going to, be willing to work with me in the future. If I say, hey, I'll help you do this in the future, you'll be like, no, I don't want your help. You're good. I'm done. Okay. As men, we need to learn to be as, self-sufficient and strong as possible so that we can help others.

0: what that means is like, don't become an alcoholic, right? And if you're worried about you might become an alcoholic, let's not start drinking alcohol, right? Don't become a drug addict. So let's not start using drugs to begin with, right? Let's not have to get, you know, diabetic medication if we can control our eating, you know, up front. I mean, it's those sort of, that sort of idea. Well, as men, we need to be that, right? Now, not to say that we can do everything on our own. We're not supposed to do everything on our own, but you need to bring something to the table. What can you bring to the team that is good and can help others and can lighten the burden of others, you know, with whatever it is that you have to offer? So learn to be strong, learn to be self-sufficient, be excellent. Paul tells us to focus on the excellent things, focus on the heavenly things. We should be, and I'll go back to this, as bearers of God's Spirit, of the Holy Spirit, that image bearers who have God's Holy Spirit, we should be the salt and light. We should offer something to the world that the other rest of the world says, you know, that's really good. We should be better than other people. We should be. That's, we should be cleaner. We should have less mistakes. We should be able to grind it out longer than other people. We should be able to answer the bell every time it rings. Because it's not about us. It's about him, right? It's about what his will is. And if we're doing it for him, he's always going to give us the power to do it. He's always going to give us the strength to do it. And we should not be known as quitters. We should not be known as someone who can't meet the challenge and someone can't make the mission. People should want us on their team. They should say, you know, we want Spencer and Ray on our team because we know they're going to do their job. They're going to step up and do the job when asked to do the job. And they're going to do it very, very well. There might be someone better than Ray out there, right? That's okay. I'm okay. I'm going to do the best I can. And my best is pretty darn good. It is going to work. So that's, as men, outside of just being like spiritual leaders of the family, so we should focus on being excellent all the time. So that means every day, what are you learning every day? How are you better today than you were yesterday? What do you know about God more today than you did yesterday? How are you serving your family better today than you were yesterday? How are you serving your church better today than you were yesterday? It's a sort of thing. So it's growth. Always focus on growth. And until the time God says you're done. And then when we're done, we're done. But great, we get to go home. But until that time, it's how can we be a contributing member of society, of our society? And we need to look to be those people. That's what we should be as men.
1: Looking ahead, what is your hope for the impact on your ministry and maybe even this book, on the next generation of Christian men, maybe even the kingdom of God?
0: Well, I'm hoping, I wanted to honor God in whatever way it can. I know the ministry works for men. We've done it enough times that on the back end, the men who go through it and the wives of the men who go through it have said that it changes lives. It is a positive influencer in men's lives. So hopefully we will continue to do that. We'll continue the ministry, can help men just become better men of God, right? Better, stronger disciples of Jesus, men who are disciplined and have the spirit of a warrior who says, I will go into the fight and do my best to win that fight, right? Not shirk from responsibility. Don't be scared of the fight. Go into it with your eyes open. Don't go into a fight thinking you're going to win every time or, you know, be smart. But a warrior does what he's called to do. And because the commander has called him to do it. So hopefully it does that. The book, I hope that men who aren't able to go through a Discipled Warriors cohort, find the book valuable to their spiritual growth. And I'll say this, I've met a few men who've read through the book and have used the book by themselves. And then they have claimed that it has been good for them, that they have learned things and they grow closer to God. The lessons are designed for that. At the end of each lesson, you have an application part of it where you write down thoughts about the lesson. So it was designed for group study and for individual study. And in all

0: All honesty, I've had two women, at least that I'm aware of, at least two that have gone through the book, and both of them said they've learned things from the book. So I was a little bit surprised behind hearing that. But so I hope the book can help encourage people to grow closer to God, to be more obedient to God, to hear His will for them in their lives, and to be obedient to His will. Ultimately, that's really whether the ministry or the book, whatever I can do to encourage people to do that. That's where I hope the ministry and the handbook both go. Encourage people to listen to God and to be obedient to God.
1: You've been listening to His People. Many thanks to today's guest, Ray Dillman, retired U.S. Army Major and Green Beret, and founder of Discipled Warriors Ministry, and author of Discipled Warriors Handbook. On tomorrow's program, it's Peter Smith on being generous toward the poor.
2: So I think there are a number of factors there. And so when we get approached by somebody who is in need, I think we should default to mercy. There should be a reason for me not to give. I don't need to find a reason to give. Clear, if the guy's inebriated, if she's high, I probably shouldn't give them money. But for any other, you know, at that point, I simply say, you know what? I'm going to give you a few dollars. The Lord entrusted them to me, and now He's entrusting them to you. Just know that this isn't my money, and it's not your money. It's God's money, so be careful how you use it.
1: That's tomorrow at the same time, right here on His People. Thanks for listening.
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Beginning the hour on Pilgrim Radio, Elevation Rhythm with Josiah Queen gave you amazing. Happy Thursday, Pilgrim. This is Annalisa Morgeson. Elevation Worship, Maverick City Music, and Mercy Me are just a few of the folks we'll be rejoicing with right along with this prayer from Finding Favor, Be Like You. And now-

By His Wounds came from Mac Powell, Stephen Curtis Chapman, Brian Littrell, and Mark Hall. When my kids were little, they loved to say, "Look at me, look what I can do." And if we're honest, even as adults, we haven't completely outgrown that desire to be noticed. But Christian musician Keith Green challenged this instinct and asked, "Are you willing to stay right where you are and let the Lord do great things through you, though no one may seem to notice at all?" That's a big question that we can turn into a prayer for ourselves to say, "Lord, use me where I am and as I am." Now on The Pilgrim, Elevation Worship returns us to music with So Be It.

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1: God wants us to deal with those things first. That has to happen, and it needs to happen now. And I pray that God would get us to work on those things today. Those are the motives. Those are the things that God's word is always cutting toward, always moving toward that. Not the cosmetic things, not the exterior, not the performative things. Those will come. Those will follow. It's the motives. It's the internal things. It's the interior life that God is concerned with first and foremost.
0: That's Mike Favarez on Second Period, heard at 10 a.m., 3 p.m., and 7 p.m. Pacific on Pilgrim Radio.

60 Seconds in the Psalms from Psalm 26. O Lord, I love the habitation of your house and the place where your glory dwells. Do not sweep my soul away with sinners, nor my life with bloodthirsty men, in whose hands are evil devices, and whose right hands are full of bribes. But as for me, I shall walk in my integrity. Redeem me and be gracious to me. My foot stands on level ground. In the assembly, I will bless the Lord. From Psalm 26, verses 8 to 12, on Pilgrim Radio.

0: Mercy me, then Christ came. What a gift it is to hear God's word read aloud every day on the Bible Pure and Simple, where we continue our journey through the books of poetry by listening to Proverbs 17 to Ecclesiastes chapter 1. 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
1: He said this just might be the last time I see you on this side of heaven's door. We said there's no way it's true. We're all praying for you. You've got at least another 30 years more. And God answered our prayers for his healing, just not in the

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In Jesus' Name was sung by I Am They, and Saint the Songs of Chris Tomlin, Rick Lee James, and Tasha Layton will keep the praise going, along with Philippa Hanna's None Like Jehovah, here on The Pilgrim. When I-

Streaming on pilgrimradio.com and on the Pilgrim Radio app, Chris Tomlin celebrates Psalm 23 in goodness, love, and mercy. J.R. Miller was a Presbyterian minister who put Christ's command to love our enemies into remarkably practical terms. He wrote about Jesus' teaching in Matthew 5, saying, "If anyone has used you badly today, he is the very person you are to pray for tonight when you bow before God." Ouch. But that's what forgiveness looks like, right? Not pretending the hurt didn't happen, but refusing to let it build a wall around your heart. Let's bear that in mind as we listen to a song of forgiveness and reconciliation, Andrew Rip's Wide as the World.

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1: We've been given a sacred assignment to be as Christ in the world. 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

0: And now, your spotlight on creation.
1: God made the tropical cyclone we call hurricanes, with winds reaching at least 75 miles per hour, but that can gust up to 200 miles per hour. Hurricanes form over oceans and tropical regions as it moves from a tropical disturbance into a tropical depression and finally a tropical storm before whipping itself into a ferocious twirling hurricane. These colossus-sized storms begin in June and continue through the month of November. God made hurricanes stronger over water, and he made them to lose strength as they head over land. The eye of the hurricane is typically, on average, 38 miles wide. Hurricanes are rated on a scale of 1 to 5 based on its wind speed, and the naming of hurricanes began in the early 1900s. Until 1978, hurricanes were given strictly female names, but today both male and female names are used. What's more is that if a hurricane made a massive impact, like Andrew or Katrina, Irma or Harvey, those names have been officially retired from the list of hurricane names and will not be used again. A typical hurricane can dump some 6 inches to 1 foot of rain across a region. The most violent winds and heaviest rains occur in the eye wall. And every second, a large hurricane releases the energy of an estimated 10 atomic bombs. In addition, hurricanes can also produce tornadoes. But thankfully, however, these tornadoes are small and dissipate within a few minutes of being created, shining a spotlight on God's creation of the powerful cyclone and the weather phenomenon known as hurricanes. 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

0: I say amen.
1: Natalie Lane, amen. 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That's when you'll hear the last message from Skip Heitzig, who is the pastor of Calvary Church in Albuquerque, New Mexico, called Guardrails for Knowing God's Will. 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And here at Pilgrim Radio, we're so grateful for your support, which continues to keep us commercial-free. So let's get you back to worshiping with Rhett Walker and Goodness of God. Hello.

Colossians 3, verse 16, is the cry of our hearts. It says, "Let the message of Christ dwell among you richly, as you teach and admonish one another with all wisdom through psalms, hymns, and songs of the Spirit, singing to God with gratitude in your hearts." This is Pilgrim Radio.

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2: 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Now here's Mike Fabares.
3: There's two kinds of encounters with Christianity.

0: There's the kind that does get people to conform to kind of what's going on, to make people think when you pull into church that you're doing okay. You're conforming to what everyone would expect you to do at church, and you look pretty much like everyone else. But nothing really changes on the inside. You pretty much the same person you were before you start going to church. And you still act the way you normally act, at least on the inside of your life. And you can shape up and act like everyone else when you're at church. But you realize that there's a different kind of Christianity, a kind of Christianity that starts on the inside that is very different than the kind of Christianity that just simply conforms on the outside. And we know that the Bible really concerns itself ultimately starting with what is on the inside. We often quote that passage from Hebrews chapter 4, verse 12. It talks about the Bible being living and active and sharper than any two-edged sword. And it gets down to, in the last phrase of that verse, talking about how it judges the thoughts, and here it is, the intentions of the heart, which is really talking about what we usually summarize with the word the motives of the heart, the things that go on in the interior of our hearts that decide why we're doing what we're doing, not just what we're doing, but why do we do it, which really deals with the most intimate part of the interior of our lives, the things that determine the why of our lives. And that's the part that God ultimately wants to deal with in your life. And that's what we need to think about every time we encounter God's word, every time you read God's word, certainly when you come to church and you encounter Christianity, and when we meet together, God wants to deal with the interior of your life. And I'm very grateful for the passage that we're getting into, and as this section of scripture is just so rich, starting in the middle here of 2 Corinthians chapter 5. We're starting today in verse 11, and we're going to go slowly through this section. I just want to take three verses today that are going to deal with the interior of our lives. And right in the middle of it, in verse 12, Paul talks about people that just care about the outside. They care about mere appearances. And if you go back to the Old Testament, God did something very interesting in picking the first king of Israel, which basically was the People's Choice Award, right? He picked someone that everyone wanted. And he said, I'm going to pick someone for you that you would really choose. And that's King Saul. He's what you guys want. And I know you want a king. You're clamoring for a king. So here, you get the guy you want. He said, but the second one's going to be a man after my own heart, a man that I want. And then he gives that great line through the prophet. He says, because man, he looks at the outward appearance, but God looks at the heart. And so, of course, the outside is always going to be affected by the heart, the interior life, but the interior life is what really matters. And Paul's going to talk about here in 2 Corinthians chapter 5, people that only care about the outside. And you know, if you only care about the outside and the interior is a mess, you're never going to get where you need to be with Christ. So we're going to start this great section of scripture, and I hope the whole 7-part series is going to help you leave this portion of the Bible study being more like Christ. But we've got to start with your motives. So let's do that today by turning to a great 3-verse section of the Bible, 2 Corinthians chapter 5, verses 11, 12, and 13. Take your Bibles and turn there, and let's dive into these three verses, and I think it'll be a profitable study for us. It's what we're dealing with here, our motives. We're going to examine our motives and hopefully do some good work here before we're done this morning. 2 Corinthians chapter 5, verses 11 through 13. Now, it starts with the word therefore, and as people have often said, we should always ask what the therefore is there for. And if you look back at verse 10, you'll remember when we were together last studying this section of scripture, we talked about standing before God. We talked about the bema seat, because the word Greek word bema was there, this elevated platform. And you thought that you became a Christian and you were not going to have to deal with answering to God. But of course, we said, no, all of us are going to have to answer to God. And we talked about Christians answering to God. And we spent our time talking about that day. And we know that non-Christians are going to have to stand before God. And we even mentioned that Jesus has been entrusted with all judgment, in part because the second person of the triune Godhead has been given this special experience here of taking on all of the attributes of humanity, right? He's, of course, the fullness of deity dwells in bodily form, but he has had, you know, hangnails, and he's had, you know, a headache, and he's had a toothache, and he's been tempted in every way as we are, yet without sin. He's been fatigued, he's had stomach aches, he's had all the issues of humanity, and he can identify with humanity, and he's going to judge not only us as Christians and servants of the King, but he is going to judge the lost. And he's going to be able to do that with complete identification with the people that God has made, that he has made, right? The agency of all creation. So as we think about Jesus being our judge, we know he's going to be the world's judge, the lost's judge. And I say that because we can think about verse 10 being Jesus being the judge of us, his servants. Of course, that's a different kind of judgment. It's a judgment for a reward based on evaluation, but then there's a judgment of penalty, and we know he's going there because if you look down in this passage, we're going to have these very famous verses like in verse number 20. Look at verse 20 when we talk about us being ambassadors for Christ. Why? Because God is making his appeal through us. We implore you on behalf of Christ, be reconciled to God. Now, who would we say that to? People that aren't reconciled to God. As though God were making his appeal through right, us. That's an amazing thing that we are there saying, you need to be right with God. And then this great summation of the gospel in the last verse of this chapter, for our sake, right, God made him, Christ, to be sin as though he were this target of God's justice who knew no sin. He was innocent, the innocent Lamb of God, so that in him, if we are now associated with him, by faith, we might become the righteousness of God so that we're not guilty at all. We become innocent in this imputation of his righteousness. This is a great verse here talking about what we need. So we want people to be associated with Christ. And we know that the concern of the Apostle Paul by the end of this chapter is lost people getting associated with Christ. And so we know that the therefore is not just thinking about us having an evaluation as ambassadors, but the ultimate concern of lost people being made right with Christ. So I think there's a dual concern here, and ultimately I want to have the ultimate concern where we're going in mind, even though I know we're in view as well. So let's read, I know we're just dealing with one word here, but let's read the rest of the words in this verse. Therefore, knowing the fear of the Lord, we persuade others. So I just want to use the word others there, the end of that verse, or I should say that sentence in the middle of verse 11, that others, right, who are we going to persuade? Of course, we're going to persuade Christians to be better Christians, but we're persuading non-Christians to become Christians, right? Do you follow me on this? Because we know the fear of the Lord. What happens if they don't become Christians? Well, they're going to stand before the judge to be punished. We're going to stand before the judge to be evaluated and rewarded. But either way, right, the fear of the Lord, we either fear him as a father to be evaluated, or we fear him, and that, as the Puritan said, with the servile fear of being cast into judgment. And then he says this, but we, what we are is known to God, and this begins his defense. Again, we saw already in chapter 2, he's going to ramp up in the end of this book with a lot of defense of his apostleship. What we are is known to God. We're legitimate apostles and representatives of Christ here, and I hope it's also is known also to your conscience. I hope you know deep down we are legitimate apostles, that I'm an apostle of Christ. To your conscience. And we're not commending ourselves to you again, but giving you cause to boast about us to who? So that you may be able to answer those who boast about outward appearance and not about what is in the heart. So this is an interesting way he's putting it, and he'll unpack this a lot by the time we get to the latter part of this letter. But he's saying this, there are people out there who are criticizing us and all they care about is outward appearance. They don't care about the integrity of the heart. So we're going to deal with integrity in the middle of this message. And then this short verse that's often misunderstood, we'll look at this in verse 13, two parts to it. For if we are beside ourselves, it is for God. And if we are in our right minds, it is for you. Now that's tough if we don't slow down and catch it. So we'll get that by the end of the sermon. Let's get the easy part of this, which I think is the easiest part. Verse 11, the first sentence. Therefore, knowing the fear of the Lord, we persuade others. Okay. I want to deal with that as it relates to the lost, because that's where the rest of this chapter is going. And let's just put it this way. Number one, be troubled about the lost. Jot that down if you're taking notes, and I wish that you would. Number one, be troubled about the lost, right? Because as I think about my accountability before the Lord, I want to persuade others, as the rest of this chapter is going to lay it out, I want to persuade others to become Christians, to be reconciled to God. Because if they don't, they're in big trouble. They're in big trouble. Because what's at stake? Well, think about Hebrews. Hebrews chapter 10, verse 31. It is a fearful thing to fall into the hands of the living God. As he says two chapters later, the writer of Hebrews, our God is a consuming fire. Yeah, I went out and preached in Pennsylvania five times at a camp, but then I got a chance to vacation, to literally vacation. And I took a cruise out of Miami. But then I went out on this cruise ship. And when I was out on the cruise ship, I walked around on the deck of this cruise ship, and I was on the lookout for five-year-olds crawling up on the ledge of the cruise ship. I was policing to see if there were any climbers. Did you read about this? Right out of Florida, they went out to the Bahamas. Five-year-old girl climbed up and over the railing and through some porthole in a Disney cruise line in the Atlantic Ocean, and she fell she was on the fourth or fifth level of this cruise ship and fell into the Atlantic Ocean. Mom and dad were standing right by. They were playing shuffleboard, and the five-year-old daughter falls into the Atlantic Ocean. Mom screams. Dad runs over to the edge, and do you know what happens? What did dad do? Jumped in. He rescued the perishing. He cared for the dying. Remember Fanny Crosby's old hymn? I'm only quoting this hymn because I spent 5 days with the people in Lancaster County, Pennsylvania, and they sing a lot of hymns out there. They sing every verse of these hymns. And I mean, it's a great old hymn. We didn't sing it, but it's a good one. 150 years ago, the blind hymn writer. Rescue the perishing, care for the dying, snatch them in pity from sin and the grave. Weep o'er the erring ones, lift up the fallen, tell them of Jesus mighty to save. What a great set of words. Dad jumps over immediately, bounds over the edge of this, jumps into the sea, and Bob's there keeping that five-year-old daughter up. Took 20 minutes for them to get that little dinghy around, come pick up that dad and daughter, and there they were, rescued. Go look it up. If you didn't read the story, go look this up. Amazing story. I walked those decks. I walked the fourth deck. I walked the fifth deck. I kept going up and asking Carlin, would I do it from this deck? And would I do it from this deck? And I was looking for people. I got to the ninth deck. Well, I don't know. It'd have to be my own kid from this deck. I was like, it was amazing. I wanted someone to fall in so I could just jump in and get them. It was an inspiring story, right? Because you think that is what it's about, right? You should care if someone is in need, right? There's just something noble about that. You don't sit back and go, well, you know, you make your choices, right? That's not what dad said. Man, made a choice. Guess that's it for you. You don't do that. Turn to this text with me, Mark chapter 6. He didn't want to finish his shuffleboard game. He didn't say, I don't feel like it. He didn't say, after I go to the buffet. He jumped in. He didn't care about his own comfort. He didn't go and get his swim trunks on. He jumped in to save his daughter. Inspiring story, man. And as you're turning there, I just want to remind you, this is how we ought to care about the lost people in your life. You don't look the other way. Mark chapter 6, drop down to verse 28. You should be able to answer the context of this verse just by me reading this. And brought his head on a platter. Who's his? John the Baptist, right? Famous story. Here comes his decapitated head with a pool of blood on this little platter, and gave it to the girl, and the girl gave it to her mother. And when the disciples heard of it, they came and took his body and laid it in a tomb. And the apostles returned, verse 30, to Jesus and told him all that they had done and taught. And he said to them, come away by yourselves to a desolate place and rest a while. Now think about this. Jesus had said, this is the greatest prophet born of women. This is his cousin, the forerunner of the Messiah. Jesus loved John. He'd been imprisoned in the Transjordan, and now he'd had his head chopped off by the enemies of Christ. How much did he hurt at this moment? The apostles come to Jesus, they tell him what had happened, and he said, we got to get away. We got to go to a desolate place. We got to rest. Why do they need to rest? Well, he's grieving for one, but look at the middle of verse 31. For many were coming and going. They had no leisure even to eat. You going to give Jesus a break from his preaching schedule at this point? You need a vacation, Christ? You're going to have it. Well, what do you need? You need 2 weeks, 3 weeks? What do you need, 4 weeks? And they went away in a boat to a desolate place by themselves. Praise God. You got a break, man. We'd love you to preach more, but you get a break. Verse 33. Now many saw them going, and they recognized them. Oh, no. And they ran there on foot from all the towns. Oh, no. And they got there ahead of them. Oh, no. And when he went ashore, he saw a great crowd. Oh, no. And he had compassion on them. Oh, no. Oh, no. It's a good thing Jesus wasn't married. Can you imagine at this point? His wife going, oh, no. No, Jesus, no. Don't feel anything for them at this point. Why? Because they're like sheep without a shepherd. I know they are, but this is not the right time. Please don't feel anything for them. And he began to teach them many things. Well, he didn't have a wife, but he did have disciples. Verse 35. And when it grew late, the disciples came to him and said, it's a desolate place. The hour's late. Send them away. Send them away to go into the surrounding countryside and the villages and they can buy something to eat. Please send them away. But he answered them and said, you give them something to eat. And they said to him, shall we go and buy 200 denarii worth of bread and give it to them to eat? He said, well, how many loaves do you have? And you know the rest of the story. He feeds them. Why does he feed them? Because he's going to keep teaching them. Why? He's grieving. He's on vacation. He's trying to take a break. He's grieving the death of John the Baptist. He's tired. He hasn't even had a break. He hasn't even had time to get a meal. But what's the problem? He feels compassion for people that are like sheep without a shepherd. He sees the bobbing heads of people in the ocean who don't have a savior. Do you see the issue here? It's a lot like Matthew chapter 9 where the same word is used, compassion. Jesus has compassion on the crowd. He sees the people like a harvest field. And he says in the last three verses of Matthew chapter 9, he says, you know, guys, you should be praying to the Lord of the harvest. He says, and you ought to pray that God would, it's a great word, ekbalo, that God would thrust forth. I know the word is translated in the ESV, send, but it's a much stronger word than that. Ek is the Greek preposition out, epsilon kappa. Ek, and then balo. We get the word ball from that. It means to cast, to throw. Ekbalo, to throw. And I picture it like a cannon. It's to like blast out, throw out, right, workers into the harvest field. I picture like the cruise ship, right? All the people playing shuffleboard on the deck of the ship that you'd shoot out because I see the sea of people and they're out there bobbing in the ocean and they're lost. They're like bobbing people without any saviors. They don't have anybody getting them out of their situation. And I just pray that God would throw some, just cast them, shoot them out of the barrels of their comfortable church situation and shoot them out there into the harvest. Because the harvest is plentiful, but the workers are few. You got to be troubled about the lost. If you're not troubled about the lost, you're never going to be prompted to action. If you don't feel it, you're never going to rescue the perishing. You're never going to care for the dying. You're never going to snatch them in pity from sin and the grave. You got to start by weep over the erring ones and lift up the falling. Tell them of Jesus, the mighty to save. One more quotation for you. If you can turn there quickly, you might want to. Proverbs 24. Surely Fanny Crosby, 150 years ago, had this verse in view when she wrote those words. Proverbs 24:11 says, rescue those who are being taken away to death. Hold back those who are stumbling toward the slaughter. Well, that's good. You've already kind of got that concept across to us, Pastor Mike. Well, yeah, look at the next verse here, if you've turned there. Verse 12. If you say, behold, or look, we didn't know this. Does not he who weighs the heart perceive it? Doesn't the one who sees into the motives of your heart, doesn't he know the truth? Does not he who keeps watch over your soul, doesn't he really know? Will he not repay man according to his work? Doesn't God really know if you know or not? If I sit here and talk about your coworkers or your neighbors, your family members, your extended family members, doesn't God really know? It's a terrible, terrifying thing to fall into the hands of the living God. The motive is what matters. You can clean the exterior of your life, walk into church, shake hands, pump fists, high five, but never have the interior of your life motivated to say a word during the week about Christ. It should start with being troubled about the lost. Knowing the fear of God, we persuade men. We're not persuading people. I would doubt there's much fear of God in your life. It starts then in this middle section, which we'll definitely talk about more throughout this book. What we are is known to God. Paul's going to have to establish this, and you need to know it's not because he's concerned so much about his reputation. He only cares about his reputation because of the message that he's bringing to the Corinthians. But he says in 2 Corinthians chapter 5, verse 11, what we are is known to God. God knows who we are. He knows that we're true messengers of the truth to you. And I hope it's known also to your conscience. I hope you know inside of your life, in the depths of your own heart, who we are. Now, we're not trying to commend ourselves to you again. We're not just trying to say, hey, look, we're good guys. But we're giving you cause to boast about us. We want you to go to our critics and say something so that you may be able to answer those who boast about outward appearances, and this is a slam, and not about what's in the heart. We want you to talk to the critics that are criticizing us and defend us to them, because all they're worried about is exteriors. We want you to know the truth about who we are. Okay, why is he saying that? Because he cares about what people think of him? He only cares because he's trying to make sure the Corinthians don't dismiss his message. Now, with that in mind, if you can pin that in your mind, then let's talk about integrity, because integrity matters. And your integrity matters because you are supposed to be an ambassador of Christ. That's why integrity matters. And put it down this way in your outline, then we're going to go to 1 Corinthians and make sense of this. Number two, be concerned about your integrity. Number two on your outline, be concerned about your integrity. You should be concerned about your integrity, just like you're concerned about a concern for the lost, right? You should worry about that. You should be troubled about the lost. Be concerned about your integrity. I want to tell you why that matters. It matters because you have a message. And then we're going to get to that in this chapter, and we'll get to it in the rest of the book. But turn with me now to 1 Corinthians chapter 4. 1 Corinthians chapter 4 doesn't have the weight of the criticism that he's trying to deal with in chapter 5 of 2 Corinthians. But turn to 1 Corinthians chapter 4, and maybe we can get enough of the context here of the issue that will help you kind of figure this all out. 1 Corinthians chapter 4. First of all, let me just put this in some logical order for you, which is not the contextual order, but the logical order is this. I want you to sit here today and to say what Paul says in verse 4 of 1 Corinthians 4. 1 Corinthians 4, 4. I'm not aware of anything against myself. That'd be a good place to start. I want you to say, I don't think there's anything I'm doing wrong. That'd be a good place to start. I'm not aware of anything against myself. Do you see that verse there? The first half of verse 4? That'd be a good place. I don't think there's anything against me. I don't think I'm doing that. Integrity starts there. Okay, that's good. But then there's the rest of the verse. But I'm not by that. I'm not thereby acquitted. It is the Lord who judges me. I can't pronounce judgment before the time. The Lord's going to come. I'm going to bring to light things hidden in darkness and disclose the purposes of the heart. Then each one will receive his commendation from God. Now, the good news is, unlike what Paul is saying here, is that we do have certain things that we have that Paul doesn't have in this particular point in time. We have the rest of the New Testament laid out for us, which is helpful because God's mind on paper is giving me the Lord's judgment on many, many things that we have now. The 27 books of the New Testament are allowing me to say, okay, there are certain things. The intricacies of my heart may not be able to be sorted out until the judgment. I get that. There's some truth to verse 5, but the reality of the Lord having an opinion about certain things, I can say, I can look at what the Lord's mind is on paper and be able to say, okay, I in my conscience can say my conscience is clear, but I can take the word of God and add that layer and say, okay, I can have a much clearer sense of integrity by saying no conscience problem, God's word now on top of that. I can now have even a greater sense of integrity by having my conscience clear and God's word now, an informed conscience. I can say I have an even more integrity. You see that? So, okay, I have integrity by saying, like Paul can now say in 2 Corinthians 5, hey, what I am is known to God, right? God knows. Okay, so he's saying something stronger in 2 Corinthians 5. Okay, and now in 2 Corinthians 5, you might remember he also says, right? And I hope, he says, it is known to your conscience. Now go up to verse 3 in 1 Corinthians 4. But with me, it is a very small thing that I should be judged by you. Now, does it sound that way in 2 Corinthians 5? The answer is no. It seems like a bigger thing in 2 Corinthians 5, and it is. It's a bigger thing in 2 Corinthians 5. It is a small thing for me that I should be judged by you. Now, ultimately, is it an ultimate thing? No, it's not an ultimate thing. But he says, I hope that you see that I'm right. I hope that you see that. And we should always hope that. We should hope that. And just to strengthen that, let me just have you jot down 1 Peter chapter 2, verse 12. 1 Peter chapter 2, verse 12, which says, keep your conduct among the Gentiles honorable so that when they speak against you as evildoers, they may, and I might want to add the word eventually, they may see your good deeds and glorify God on the day of his visitation. Eventually, I hope you're vindicated. Just like Joseph, thrown in prison, eventually vindicated. Daniel, thrown in the lion's den, eventually vindicated. There's a lot of examples in Scripture of people being eventually vindicated because they kept doing the right thing. They had integrity, right? And they were thought of as being bad, but eventually vindicated. So I want people to see my integrity, even though they might be against me at some point. And Paul realizes that the audience that Paul is trying to win back over, the critics have pulled away the Corinthians. He's trying to win them back. But why? Go up to verse 1 of chapter 4. This is how one should regard us, as servants of Christ and stewards of the mysteries of God. Moreover, it's required of stewards that they be found faithful. Now, was Paul faithful? Well, he's making the case in 2 Corinthians 5. It's known to God what we are. It's known to my conscience. He made that case in chapter 2 of 2 Corinthians. Hey, I know I'm doing the right thing, and I hope your conscience can see I'm doing the right thing, and I'm saying the right things. Do you see what's happening here? He's saying, I am being faithful, and I would hope that you would see that I'm being faithful. Now, he says it's a small thing in verse 3 because it's not an ultimate thing. But by the time he writes 2 Corinthians chapter 5, and he's really making a much stronger case because he's got his enemies mounting a very strong attack upon the Apostle Paul, he's saying, I hope you can see this now. It is my hope that you will agree that I'm not doing anything wrong here, and I'm telling you the truth, and I'm doing the right thing. And my conscience and your conscience, I hope you'll see that these people that are all about external appearances, I hope you can see that my conscience is clear and I'm telling you the truth, that I, as a steward of the truth, am faithful. Okay, so I want your integrity to be intact. I want your integrity to be what it should be. Now, this goes in a lot of directions, and this sermon in many ways can be a potpourri of things, but it always is about what's under the surface, okay? I always want you to do the right thing in your behavior, but I want the inside of your life to be cleaned out. And when it comes to the inside of your life, the integrity of your heart needs to be you are rightly motivated, and you are not duplicitous. So your interior needs to be the right thing. And that right thing, right, just like Joseph, just like Daniel, there's so many examples in Scripture, like the Apostle Paul, like Peter, so many examples of people that were said to be bad guys. Look at Jesus. I'll give you an example of Jesus. His family, his mother, his half-brothers thought he was crazy in the Gospel of Mark. And they said, he's crazy. We got to pull him out of there. He's making a mess of his life. Or how about this one? 1 Kings chapter 18, verse 18. That's a good one. We should turn to that. 1 Kings chapter 18, verse 18. Ahab, let's start in verse 17, saw Elijah. Ahab, by the way, what's his wife's name? Jezebel. Bad. No Jezebels in our nursery today. No one wants to name their daughter Jezebel. Saw Elijah. There are some Elijahs in our nursery this morning. That's a hero. Ahab said to him, it is you, you troubler of Israel. And he answered, I've not troubled Israel. You have, in your father's house, because you have abandoned the commandments of the Lord and followed the Baals. Okay, so integrity is going to be vindicated by God ultimately, but Paul is wanting that vindication to come now because he doesn't want those people to be led astray. Don't follow the Baals. Don't follow the critics of me. And that's why you want people, right, to see your integrity if you're continually faithful to represent the truth. And that's enough said on the second point. Let's get to verse 13, which I think is really going to make the second point clear. You should be concerned about your integrity. Why? For two reasons. And we're already getting into it here in verse 13. Go back to 2 Corinthians chapter 5, verse 13. If we are beside ourselves, it is for God. If we are in our right minds, it is for you. What did Ahab think of Elijah? He's the troubler of Israel. That's not a compliment. You're a troubler of Israel. And he turns it around and says, no, you're the troubler of Israel, and your parents were the trouble of Israel. You keep getting us in trouble. You've messed up the culture, right? Why? Because you've abandoned the commandments of God. So you're messing it up. I'm not messing it up. I'm trying to tell you the commandments. I'm the one with integrity here because I keep calling you back to God and God's commandments. See, you think I'm crazy. I'm not the crazy one here. And I will say that's what it means to be faithful to God's word. Integrity will keep you right online with God, but it will also open you up to being called crazy. I put it this way. Number three, be willing to offend for the sake of faithfulness. Number three, that's a long point, but it's worth it. Be willing to offend for the sake of faithfulness. And they may say you're crazy, but offend is a better word because it encapsulates all the kinds of ways you might be written off. You are going to be written off as whatever, right? Here's the thing. I could say today, well, let's just start with this. Here's something that if I go on whatever popular secular program and say there are two genders, let's just say that, right? Which at one time was common sense. But let's just say I say that today. If I go on NPR and say that today, I'm going to be thought of as crazy, right? I'm the troubler of the Western society now. And what I should say is, no, I'm not the troubler of Western society. You are. You and your crazy people are, right? Because you've abandoned the commandments of the Lord. That's what I should say in response, with gentleness and respect, right? I should say that because I'm not the one that's wrong. But ultimately, if I didn't care, right, I would say, I don't care. You can be a furry, a fuzzy, you can be a shoe, a fire hydrant. I don't care what you are. There can be a multiplicity of genders. You could be a parking cone. Be whatever you want to be. It doesn't bother me a bit. Be a trash can, be a potted plant, be a jungle gym. Be whatever you want to be. Right, why do I care? And that's what they're saying to us. Well, why don't you say that? Because I'm going to be faithful to God and what God has said. And ultimately, that's the right thing to do. And all of us are going to answer to God because I care about people. I care about you meeting God. And out of fear of God, I persuade people. And so I'm going to care about God and what God has said because I care about you. I'm going to tell you there's only two genders. And I don't want you to store up more wrath for yourself for the day of God's judgment. So I'm going to tell you the truth. But I'm going to be willing to risk my reputation for the truth, being faithful to the truth. Do you follow me? But here's the thing. If I didn't care, if I wasn't going to be faithful, believe whatever you want. I don't care, but I do care. I care ultimately about God and fidelity to God. One more passage on this might be helpful. How about 2 Timothy chapter 1? This might be worth it. You have to stand on the truth of God's word. You have to. I know this is an old saw, but it's helpful. And I think this little verse that's often misunderstood is helpful. Beside yourself means crazy, right? That's an idiom for, it's like nuts. May not make sense 2,000 years from now. You're nuts. Well, we know what it means. It means you're crazy. Beside yourself means crazy, right? If you're beside yourself, it's for God. The only reason I would be thought of as crazy is for God's sake, right? I don't want to be thought of as crazy, but I have to if I'm going to be faithful to God. It's required of a steward that he be found faithful. 2 Timothy chapter 1, look at verse 11. I am appointed, Paul says, as a preacher, an apostle, and a teacher, which is why I suffer as I do. Why? Because you're faithful as a preacher, an apostle, and a teacher. That's why you suffer. If you weren't appointed as those things to be faithful as a preacher, an apostle, and a teacher, you wouldn't suffer as you do. But, he says, I'm not ashamed to be thought of as crazy, right? I know whom I've believed, and I'm convinced that he's able to guard until that day what has been entrusted to me. Follow the pattern, Timothy, of the sound words that you've heard from me in the faith and the love that are in Christ Jesus by the Holy Spirit who dwells within us. Guard the good deposit entrusted to you. Paul was aging. Timothy was young. He says, by the Holy Spirit who dwells within us, me and you, guard the good deposit entrusted to you. Let me say to all you young people that are listening to me right now, when I'm dead and buried, if Christ doesn't come back first, when I'm dead and buried and gone and laying in my walnut casket, okay, when I'm done, by the Holy Spirit that dwells within you and me, would you please, by the Spirit that dwells within us, guard the good deposit entrusted us? They're going to call you crazy for different reasons than they call me crazy, right? But you have to be faithful. When Martin Luther had to go before the Diet of Worms, right, when he had to stand there and be called into court, and he says, "Here I stand, I can do no other." Right? You're going to have to say that and be thought of as a troubler of America or a troubler of society. You're going to have to do that. And you're going to have to do that in the next generation. And it may be you have to do that more often than I have to do it. But you're going to have to do it. You're going to have to guard what has been entrusted to you. And you can't be faithful if you don't. Because the message of the cross and all that goes with it is going to be foolishness to the world. So you have to do it. You just have to do it. Because the world in its wisdom hasn't come to know God. And we have a message, and we can't in any way take this deposit and tweak it. All you got to do, go on social media and look at how people have taken Christianity and twisted it into something it's not. And all they're doing in trying to conform it to the culture is turning it into smoke that will evaporate. Trust me. All you have to do is try and conform Christianity to the culture, and it evaporates. It will not be here in 20 years. Whatever you do to conform it, it's gone. Because why do you want it? It has no relevance. Once you try to conform Christianity to the culture, it disappears. It evaporates. Who's going to go there? For what reason? But you want the truth, you're going to have to take this deposit and guard it and preach it and teach it and evangelize it. That's what you're going to have to do. So by the Holy Spirit who dwells within us, guard the good deposit entrusted to you. Be willing to be called crazy. Here's a great one. Apostle Paul, who wrote this, Acts 26, 24 and 25. As he was saying these things in his defense, Festus said, as he was giving his defense to King Agrippa, "Paul, you are out of your mind. Your great learning is driving you out of your mind." Right? Paul said, "I am not out of my mind, most excellent Festus. I am speaking true and rational words." And that's how we respond, with gentleness and respect, but we are absolutely saying, "No, what I'm saying is true and rational." Whatever the issue is, if we're basing our statements on the truth of God's word. All right, one more statement. If we're in our right minds, it is for you. What does that mean? If we're in our right minds, it is for you. All right, one passage that may help. Proverbs 26, verses 4 and 5. Proverbs 26, 4 and 5 says, "Answer not a fool according to his folly." The next verse says, "Answer a fool according to his folly." Now, I've skipped a line. But listen to what it says. "Answer not a fool according to his folly, and answer a fool according to..." Now, that sounds like a contradiction, because it is. But these are proverbs. Proverbs are principles, and principles need to be applied in different contexts in different ways. Okay? Here's the context. First context is, "Answer not a fool according to his folly, lest you be like him yourself." So there's a kind of answering a fool, engaging a fool, that you become sucked into, like the vortex of folly, and you become like him. Well, that's when you don't answer him. You're going to be like him, okay? And then answer a fool according to his folly, lest he be wise in his own eyes. There's an answering of a fool, and you can actually correct him, and he walks away going, "Wow, I hadn't thought of that." Now, you've got to make a decision in answering someone whether or not you can fix his thinking, and he will accept it. That's a discretionary decision. You have to make a decision. With wisdom and discernment, can I make a difference here in the thinking of this person? If we're talking about evangelism, right? We're talking about an engagement and a discussion. You got to make a decision. I make those decisions every week in conversation. Is this going to be a profitable conversation? And then I engage, or I choose not to engage. You have to make those decisions. Why would I make the decision to engage? Why not just say, "Well, they don't get it," and walk away? Jot this down. 2 Corinthians chapter 2, verse 4. Paul says, "I wrote you out of much affliction and anguish of heart and with many tears." Well, that sounds like a hassle. Not to cause you pain. No, not to cause, but to let you know the abundant love that I have for you. Why does Paul write letters? Why did he write these letters to the Corinthians? Because he loved them. Why? Because he loved them. John 15, 15. He says, "You're not servants." Why? Because a servant doesn't know what his master is doing. Right? It's a friend. I call you friends because I'm telling you this stuff. Right? Because I like you. More than that, I love you. Right? The whole point of this is I'm willing to let you know, to let you follow my logic, to let you understand what I'm thinking. Hey, Paul says, "Let me explain all this to you." And he even apologizes sometimes for defending his apostleship by saying, "This sounds crazy, I know, but follow me here." And he gets to all the trouble of explaining all this. Why? Because he loves them. I want you to understand this. So here's the thing. Number four, you need to be ready to explain when it's profitable to explain for the sake of love. Number four, be ready to explain for the sake of love. Why would I ever want to engage in partners here at church? Because someone is teachable and I'm willing to go to the hassle of it all because I love someone. And I'm willing to love for the sake of what God told me to do, to love his people, and I'm willing to teach. Right? And why would I engage in a conversation about whether there's a God or whether the Bible is reliable or whether it makes sense to believe in biblical morality? Why would I have that conversation? It's a lot of work. I might have to brush up on stuff I haven't thought about for a long time. Well, because I love people. Because there's people bobbing in the waters of the Atlantic and there's sharks out there. Because I care about people. If you love people, then it's going to prompt you to action. But that's on the interior of your life. You can pull into the parking lot of church and not have any of that going on inside of you. And you're going to go all week long and never engage in the hard work. I'm going to show you the example in the small group questions this week of Philip. Right? Philip would have had to have, right? It's going to be work to hop up into the chariot and have the conversation with the Ethiopian eunuch and describe all the ins and outs of Isaiah 53. Right? That's work. And it's work because he cares about people. The motive is love, love for people. Paul's letters were explanations out of love. I want you to love people by being willing to explain, being willing to teach, being willing to mentor, being willing to serve people by telling them and explaining to them what you know. Then they'll go, oh, I get it now. Do you see what that means? Oh, I get it. You do make sense. That is rational. You're in your right mind. If you're out of your mind to some people, it's because you're being faithful to the truth. If you explain yourself and they go, oh, I get it now, you are in your right mind. It's because you care about them. It is for you. Do you follow that now in verse 13? You know, these realtors stage those houses really nice, don't they? Get those photographers, everything looks plastic, everything looks great. You know, they get small furniture in there. Those rooms look so big. The lawns are green as they can ever be. And, you know, the curb appeal is beautiful. But what really matters is when your inspector goes in to check the house out. Now, I'm a little concerned when my widow goes to sell our house because there's a lot of DIY projects that I'm just concerned about, wiring and stuff I've done. I don't know. The inspectors, right, are going to find stuff. Well, let's talk about your house instead of mine, right? There's stuff that you've put off that you know is a problem, right? Slab issues or whatever, the attic or the roof was leaking and you thought, well, whatever, the bucket's doing the job in the attic or, you know, whatever it is, right? You've thought termites, it's too much to tent. I'll just put that off for another few years. And then all of a sudden you're trying to sell and then the buyer's bringing their inspector in and the curb appeal's great. The pictures look touched up and beautiful. The lawn has never looked better. And the coat of paint and the small beds you moved in to stage the house, the bedrooms never look better. You're wondering why you're selling because your house has never looked better. But the inspectors found 100 different problems that are, you know, setting you back about $300,000. So what really matters is all the things that need to happen that no one can really see, right? This is the problem. God wants us to deal with those things first. That has to happen, and it needs to happen now. And I pray that God would get us to work on those things today. Those are the motives. Those are the things that God's word is always cutting toward, always moving toward that. Not the cosmetic things, not the exterior, not the performative things. Those will come. Those will follow. It's the motives. It's the internal things. It's the interior life that God is concerned with first and foremost. And I pray that maybe this sermon will help us get there. Let's pray. God, help us today, please, to worry about things that matter, to get down deeper in our hearts. We might care for the lost. We might pursue integrity. We might be willing to be thought crazy. We might love enough to explain, to teach, to disciple, to evangelize with a kind of teaching heart. If our integrity is leaking, if our concern for the lost is waning, if our desire for reputation outweighs our love for the truth, if our concern for people is running low, I just pray you might come in and convict us and get us discussing these things. Put us in a small group. If we haven't been lately, just get us there discussing these things with chairs face to face, with open and honest discussion, accountability, progress. Let us purify our motives this week as we move into the next section. We kind of continue that talk about the love of Christ controlling us. Just pray we could have that real discussion as we get to the heart of the matter. Thank you for this opening section of this great text of Scripture. Thanks, God, for all that you've done in our lives, and we know you've done a lot already, but I pray you'd do even more starting this week. In Jesus' name, amen.
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1: Joseph O'Brien, Down in My Heart. 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

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I'm Annalisa Morgeson, and we'll continue to lift high the name of our Lord with the likes of Josh Baldwin, Rend Collective, and Morgan Cryer. Plus, you'll find out what happens this day in Christian history. Until then, let's praise the Lord with Matthew West.

0: On Pilgrim Radio, Josh Baldwin with I See the Light. On September 24th, 1986, in Pakistan, five Muslim professors confronted Christian mathematics lecturer Daniel Scott, demanding that he convert to Islam. But Scott refused, instead explaining why salvation is found in Jesus Christ alone. The confrontation led to a blasphemy charge under Pakistan's new Section 295C, which was a law making alleged derogatory remarks about Muhammad a capital offense. Threats followed, and Scott was forced into hiding. After nearly 10 months, Scott fled Pakistan for Australia. Once there, he taught mathematics at the University of Queensland and continued sharing the gospel with Muslims. He later led Ibrahim Ministries International, which equipped Christians to understand Islam and boldly proclaim Christ. Now Josiah Queen, accompanied by Benjamin William Hastings, put their hope in heaven in I'll Fly Away.
1: There is

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1: You see what he's getting at? You have the Holy Spirit living in you. You have the guide. This is way better than opening your Bible and pointing to a verse. This is way better than looking at 7:47 on your alarm clock. Or, where do I run out of gas? That's God's will for my life that day. You have the guide. You have the Spirit of God living in you, and he will guide you, he says, with his eye. And do you realize God is more interested in guiding you than you are in being guided?
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Some Truth for Life from Alistair Begg's Daily Devotional. Hebrews 10, verse 22 says, "Let us draw near with a true heart in full assurance of faith, with our hearts sprinkled clean from an evil conscience, and our bodies washed with pure water." For the vast number of God's people living under the Old Covenant, access to God was only by way of the high priest. Only he was able to physically draw near to God with any sense of intimacy, and this only once a year, on the Day of Atonement. It was therefore dramatic and revolutionary for the writer of Hebrews to exhort his readers to draw near to God as they prayed. What happened to cause such a seismic change in the way people are able to approach God? The answer is, in short, Calvary. When Jesus cried out with a loud voice and yielded up his spirit, the curtain of the temple was torn in two from top to bottom. Under the Old Covenant, this curtain had restricted access to the presence of God, but now the barrier was obliterated. Now it was possible for men and women, on the basis of Christ's atoning death, to make their way directly into God's presence. Now they could draw near to the God who is majestic in his holiness and in whose presence no sinner could live until Calvary. How should we respond to the writer's invitation? First, we ought to draw near with confidence. The writer prefaces his exhortation by saying, "Since we have confidence." Whereas previously our approach to God could only ever have been tentative and fearful, now we're able to come confidently in faith and great joy on the basis of the blood of Jesus. Second, we ought to draw near with gratitude. We should recognize the wonder of being able to come into his presence directly. We are not to draw near haphazardly or flippantly, for it took the death of the Son of God to open the new and living way to God. We are therefore to approach him in humble and reverent thankfulness. Whereas the Old Testament way, as Franz Delitzsch put it, was simply a lifeless pavement trodden by the high priest and by him alone, the way that we now walk is indeed new and living. Thanks be to God that we now draw near through Jesus, fully assured that we are accepted by our Maker. Are you holding back from praying to your Almighty Father out of an awareness of your sin? Be sure that the blood of Jesus has covered it. Are you under the impression that you need to clean up your act and bring your good deeds before God if he is to accept you? Be clear that the curtain is torn and Jesus has done it all. Do you skip drawing near to God out of complacency or busyness? Be aware that Jesus died to give you that privilege. Because of Calvary, we can and should draw near with confident, grateful joy today. From Alistair Begg's book, Truth for Life, Volume 2, on Pilgrim Radio. Thank you for

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Spencer Dahlke's guest is retired Green Beret Ray Dillman, who will speak on equipping men for faithful, courageous Christian living. 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

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And now a news report from Harlaton, Montana. A Harlaton high school teacher is turning rural Montana into a living history classroom by inviting students to research history relevant to their local community. For juniors Azariah Davis and Reese Cooney, it all started with one sentence. Pick any topic, and I'll help you find the sources you need. The two students took that freedom and ran with it. We did NWA, the rap singer, Davis told KTVQ.com. Not a typical history project, but that's the point. I feel like that's something we really try to do. Niche, unheard of topics, Davis continued. Teacher Taylor Olson started the project with just three students. It's since grown to 9, digging into overlooked stories. We want them somehow connecting it into their community, Olson said. And what we've realized is pretty much every topic in history is connected to this community. And that's what we know. If your church or nonprofit has an upcoming event, we want to hear about it. And if there's an issue you'd like discussed, or if you have comments about Pilgrim Radio's programming, please connect with us over Instagram or Facebook. 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And that's the word on the street this Thursday on Pilgrim Street.

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2: Tom Wright pastors Community Bible Chapel in Richardson, Texas, and today we continue his series, Matthew, the Perfectly Righteous King and Kingdom of God, the message, Indispensable Attributes of Christ's Disciples, Part 2. Now here's Tom Wright.
3: Chapter 18, in the passage that we considered in the last half of chapter 17, Jesus set before us the first of four indispensable attributes of a disciple of Jesus Christ, an ambassador of Jesus Christ. That first attribute that we looked at last time was prayerful dependence on God. Now in chapter 18, Jesus lays out three additional attributes that must become true of all of us if we are to be faithful followers and useful ambassadors of the King of the Kingdom of Heaven. We're going to consider two of these three characteristics, and we must not miss that all of Jesus' words in chapter 18 are directed to his disciples, not to the multitudes. In Jesus' great commission to his disciples at the end of this gospel account, he instructed them to make disciples of all nations and to teach those disciples that were made through them all that he commanded them. So that means that these attributes that he is requiring of his disciples, he also is requiring of us. All of the other attributes, including prayerful dependence on God, flow from this first one that we're looking at as a child's heart of humility. The great 19th century pastor and author Andrew Murray wrote these words in his landmark book simply titled Humility. Humility, the place of entire dependence on God, I love that definition, humility, the place of entire dependence on God, is from the very nature of things, the first duty and the highest virtue of the creature, and it is the root of every virtue. And so pride, or the loss of this humility, is the root of every sin and evil. That assessment is thoroughly in keeping with all that we see in God's word about humility. The first verse of Matthew 18 says, at that time, that is right after the events that we just saw at the end of chapter 17,